interrupted by a real scenario, when Earth was hit by the strongest solar storm in 2 decades. Article by Margarita Bassi, May 21, 2025. In May last year, the United States government hosted its first ever space weather tabletop exercise, hypothetical practice test to determine whether the country is prepared for space weather events, such as intense geomagnetic storms. The exercise brought together agencies such as NASA, the National Oceanic and Atmospheric Administration, NOAA, and the Department of Homeland Security to talk through how they would handle such a threat and the risks it would pose to Earth. Minimizing the impacts of such storms requires close coordination, and this meeting was their chance to practice, reads a NASA statement. The outcome of the test? State and federal agencies found out they need all the practice they can get. Overall, the exercise demonstrated the need for better coordination to produce meaningful space weather notifications that describe the potential impacts to critical infrastructure, reads the post-exercise report, as well as emphasize the importance of the whole-of-government planning approach for significant space weather events. Geomagnetic storms are strong disturbances in Earth's magnetic field, and they can result from solar storms, explosions of material, including energy, particles, and magnetic fields from the sun's surface, which can include solar flares and coronal mass ejections. Geomagnetic storms can wreck satellites, trigger radio blackouts and power outages, and endanger astronauts by exposing them to intense radiation, according to the statement. Extreme geomagnetic storms only occur every few decades, per Live Science's Teresa Polterova. But our society has become so dependent on vulnerable technologies that the impact of space weather today could be significant. On May 8 and 9, 2024, participants at the Johns Hopkins Applied Physics Laboratory in Maryland and the Federal Emergency Management Agency office in Colorado pretended it was January 2028, and they had to work through hypothetical scenarios involving harmful solar activity. At the beginning of the exercise, NOAA's Space Weather Prediction Center notified participants that an active region on the sun had rotated to a point that, if it exploded, it could impact Earth. To make matters worse, 2 NASA astronauts were in a spacecraft orbiting the moon, with 2 of their colleagues currently on the lunar surface. The scenario quickly introduced harmful solar activity. Hypothetical effects included satellites, astronauts, and airplanes exposed to intense radiation, disrupted or blocked radio communication and GPS systems, degraded communication with orbiting satellites, and widespread power outages. One issue the report highlights is that space weather forecasters have very little time to determine the potential impact of the sun's coronal mass ejections, CMEs. They can't measure the CME until it passes satellites at the first Lagrange point, a gravitationally stable location that's about 930,000 miles from Earth. We never know what the CME is composed of and what to make of it until it gets just 1 million miles from Earth, where it's only 15 to 45 minutes away. Sean Dahl, senior space weather forecaster at the Space Weather Prediction Center, told Gizmodo's Passant Raby in August. That's when we can see what the CME is composed of. How strong is it magnetically? What's the speed of its movement? Is it going to connect with Earth? According to the NASA statement, the exercise demonstrated a critical need for more robust forecasting capabilities of space weather drivers and effects. The report also emphasizes the need to educate the public, continue developing response plans, make critical infrastructure less vulnerable, and collaborate with both the private sector and international agencies. Notably, the hypothetical exercise last year was interrupted by a real one, when Earth was hit by the most severe solar storm in more than 20 years, now named the Gannon Storm. That staggering event, which first struck our planet on May 10, 2024, provided a real-world example for scientists to study. These extraordinary events required key participants to simultaneously manage both simulated actions of the exercise and the real-world needs of the nation, according to a statement from NOAA. The storm tripped high-voltage lines, overheated transformers, interfered with GPS-guided farm equipment, and rerouted flights over the Atlantic Ocean. The atmosphere expanded from heat, reaching a whopping 2,100 degrees Fahrenheit, compared to the standard high of 1,200 degrees, and that led to increased drag on satellites. It supercharged the magnetosphere with the largest electric current seen in 20 years, and it temporarily restructured the planet's ionosphere. Participants reported that running through the hypothetical scenario generated important conversations and improved communication across agencies. Still, it remains to be seen how prepared we'll be next time an angry solar region turns our way. End of article.
This deposit of weird Cretaceous amber could reveal hints to long-forgotten tsunamis in Japan. A new study highlights the potential of amber fossils to capture evidence of powerful prehistoric ocean waves. Article by Sarah Hashemi, May 23, 2025. Scientists in Japan have uncovered amber deposits that may hold elusive evidence of tsunamis that occurred between 114 million and 116 million years ago. Their findings were published in the journal Scientific Reports last week. The researchers stumbled upon the amber, fossilized tree resin, by chance while collecting rocks from a sand mine in Hokkaido, an island in northern Japan. The deposit would have been on the seafloor when it was formed during the Cretaceous period. "We found a weird form of amber," says lead author Aya Kubota, a geologist at the National Institute of Advanced Industrial Science and Technology in Japan, to Catherine Cornet at Science News. The scientists analyzed the resin with a technique called fluorescence imaging, in which they snapped photos of the remains under ultraviolet light. This helped them see how the amber was separated by layers of dark sediment, creating shapes known as flame structures. The unusual pattern arises when soft amber deforms before completely hardening. "Generally, they will form when a denser layer gets deposited on top of a softer layer," says Carrie Garrison Laney, a geologist at Washington C. Grant who was not involved in the study, to Science News. The researchers suggest this is evidence that the resin rapidly traveled from land while it was still malleable and solidified underwater. "A tsunami could be what swept the trees from land to the ocean so quickly," the study authors write. If true, this could offer scientists a potential new technique for finding prehistoric tsunamis. "Identifying tsunamis is generally challenging," Kubota explains to Live Science's Olivia Ferrari in an email. "Tsunami deposits are easily eroded by the environment, and they can also be hard to distinguish from deposits caused by other storms. But in this case, by combining detailed field observations with the internal structures of amber, we were able to conclude that the most plausible cause was tsunamis." Other evidence also bolsters the researchers' conclusion. A massive nearby landslide offers a sign that an earthquake may have occurred around the same time the amber formed, and displaced mud and tree trunks were found in the same sediments, all signs of a violent tsunami. The trunks didn't show any signs of erosion by shallow, water-dwelling marine creatures, suggesting they were carried quickly out to sea. The vegetation found in the fossil deposit suggests multiple tsunamis occurred within the span of 2 million years, reports Hannah Richter for Science. But Garrison Laney tells Science News that more evidence is needed to prove the amber is linked to a tsunami. She's not sure the Cretaceous tree resin would have stayed soft once it hit the cold ocean water. "That seems like a stretch to me," she tells the publication, adding that research on more of the area's amber deposit will be needed to confirm the findings. With further study, scientists could use amber-rich sediments as a way to identify tsunamis throughout history. "Resin offers a rare, time-sensitive snapshot of depositional processes," Kubota tells Live Science. "Previously, scientists have found tiny crustaceans, prehistoric mollusks, and even hell ants encased in the orangey resin, a window into worlds past. Now, the emerging concept of amber sedimentology holds exciting potential to provide unique insights into sedimentological processes," Kubota adds to Live Science. End of article. 9 ways to experience Greenland's unique culture and icy landscapes. The first ever direct flights from the United States to Greenland will give tourists easier access to the island's history, culture, and natural wonders. Article by Catherine Alex Bevan, May 21, 2025. Few places are home to as many superlative natural features and contrasts as Greenland. An island 80% covered in ice, marked by near-pristine wilderness with a silence so absolute it feels infinite. It has icebergs up to 30 stories tall, dramatic hanging valleys formed over thousands of years, and a culture that survives by blending modern technology with ancient traditions. These distinctive attributes are precisely what draw travelers to the world's largest island. And lucky for North Americans, getting to Greenland is about to get a lot easier. As a semi-autonomous Danish territory, Greenland has relied economically on annual block grant subsidies from Denmark and local fishing exports. But as the island takes gradual steps toward independence, it's investing in tourism as a way to diversify its income. So far, numbers look promising. The most recent tourism report from Visit Greenland shows a 36% jump from 2022 to 2023 in overall foreign visitors, resulting in a revenue of 1.9 billion Danish kroner, around $285 million for the local economy.
In 2023,

2023, the future looks bright for air travel. Nuuk Airport is one of three airports that are part of the government's hefty $800 million investment project, tackling one of the island's biggest tourism hurdles, accessibility. The project is focusing on expanding airports and flight options in the key tourist areas of Nuuk, Alulisat, and Qaqortoq. It's a true boon for international travelers who, for decades, have only had the option of flying into Kangerluarsuaq, an old U.S. military base-turned airport above the Arctic Circle in western Greenland. Beginning on June 14th, Greenland-bound travelers from the U.S. will be able to take advantage of the first-ever direct flights between Newark, New Jersey, and Nuuk, to be offered twice weekly from mid-June to late September. The new routes have the potential to cut 10 or more hours of extra travel time each way. Until recently, all international flights to Greenland were routed through Denmark or Iceland. Similar expansion plans are underway for Ilulissat Airport, while a brand new airport in Qaqortoq, located within 12 miles of the famous Viking ruins of Falsi, will provide more options for domestic connections. A key component for a destination with limited infrastructure, where no two towns or settlements are connected by road, and people rely on boats, dog sleds, snowmobiles, helicopters, and planes as primary transportation. As Greenland becomes more accessible, we have a unique opportunity to shape tourism in a way that reflects who we are and what we want. For our community, says Anne Navika Grodem, CEO of Visit Greenland, adding the focus is not on rapid growth but creating lasting value. That means working closely with local actors, prioritizing quality over quantity, and ensuring that tourism actively supports the things that matter most to us, our nature, our culture, and our people. Here are 9 ways to immerse yourself in Greenland's rugged landscapes and rich cultural heritage before the crowds take over. Dog sledding is a big part of the culture here, says Rasmus Poulsen, owner of Tasiilaq Tours, a local tour company on East Greenland's remote Amasalik Island. When the Thule people migrated from Siberia and Canada around 1200 CE, they brought their indispensable sled dogs with them. Nearly 1,000 years later, many communities, specifically those north of the Arctic Circle and within East Greenland, still rely on sled dogs for survival, as a primary source of transportation and for hunting. Sled dogs used today in Greenland are direct descendants of the Thule's dogs, but their pedigree can be traced even further back. In 2020, scientists officially tied their lineage to a 9,500-year-old Siberian sled dog, crowning the Greenlandic sled dog as the world's oldest existing dog breed. As one of the last remaining breeds bred for the specific purposes of sledding and hunting, its genetic purity is fiercely protected. Purebred Greenlandic sled dogs are the only type of dog legally allowed north of the Arctic Circle and throughout East Greenland, and they aren't allowed to re-enter if they leave these areas. Most recently, the biggest threat to the Greenlandic sled dog isn't dilution of the breed, it's their rapidly dwindling population. Warmer winters, increased costs of keeping sled dogs, and the convenience of modern transportation vehicles like snowmobiles have put the island's dog sledding culture in jeopardy. In just 20 years, the Greenlandic sled dog population has been cut in half, down from 25,000 to only 13,000. Tasiilaq Tours keeps a team of 13 dogs, though Poulsen estimates there are between 20 and 30 dog sled teams on the nearly 300-square-mile Amasalik Island. Dog sled tours are a way to keep the culture alive, he says. Tasiilaq's single and multi-day dog sledding tours whisk sledders across the crackling frozen fjords, rock-solid icy lakes, and untamed landscapes of Amasalik Island. The tour operator offers a 2-hour trip inland to a stunning viewpoint at Qaqortoq Lake, a 5-hour round-trip journey into the hills of the backcountry with a lunch break. At a collection of local wilderness huts and multi-day tours that visit remote settlements, overnight in heated huts and offer additional activities, from northern lights viewing to ice fishing or snowshoeing. Tasiilaq Tours is also launching a summertime dog carting tour with stops to forage for berries, taste fresh water, and sample dried fish panertut. Icebergs are a fundamental part of the Greenland experience, and there's arguably no better way to get up close and personal than paddling around the ice on a kayak. Taking in floating icebergs and immense glaciers from the water level puts the size and magnitude of these incredible ice features into sharp perspective. The kayak, or kajak, is an Inuit invention, and what better way to experience Greenland than the traditional way, says Nuuk-born ice enthusiast Aviaja Schluter. West Greenland's Alulissat Ice Fjord, located more than 150 miles above the Arctic Circle,
received designation as a UNESCO World Heritage Site in 2004 for its

0: sheer number of icebergs. The fjord is a liquid conveyor belt that transports the endless supply of ice produced by the Jakobshavn Glacier. "The amount of ice coming down the fjord is a mind-boggling sight," says Edward Shaw, a zoologist turned naturalist and polar guide. "At the mouth of the fjord, a shallow area traps the largest bergs and keeps even the smaller bits from escaping. As a result, the fjord is tightly packed with a jumble of ice. Also referred to as the Ilulissat Glacier, and in Greenlandic Sermekkujalek, the Jakobshavn Glacier sheds nearly 40 million tons worth of icebergs each year, releasing a total of 10% of all icebergs in Greenland into Ilulissat Ice Fjord. The Jakobshavn Glacier is one of the world's fastest-moving, most productive, and fastest-melting glaciers. Its meltwater contributes to roughly 4% of the overall rise in global sea levels. Local operators offer iceberg kayaking excursions suitable for all levels, including day trips or multi-day adventures. When it comes to cruises, larger ships don't have the same access as smaller, more nimble expedition-type ships, and they generally aren't able to offer iceberg kayaking from the ship. Small and nimble expedition-type cruise ships with operators such as National Geographic Lindblad Expeditions, Aurora Expeditions, and Quark Expeditions almost always include conditions permitting kayaking experiences. Launching directly into the water from the ship on their itineraries, travelers still flying from Europe will have their first introduction to the magnificent expanse of the Greenland ice sheet from 30,000 feet. Most of the present-day ice sheet formed around 150,000 years ago, though deep-sea core. Samples suggest it has existed continuously for at least 18 million years, surviving two suspected periods of near ice-free warming. The 660,000-square-foot single ice mass is second in size only to the Antarctic ice sheet, which measures a staggering 5.4 million square miles. As the only two remaining ice sheets on the planet, they provide invaluable geological and climate data. Together, they hold over 68% of Earth's fresh water. Tourists can access the Greenland ice sheet in a way that's nearly impossible in Antarctica, says Schluter. Most guests in Antarctica will be visiting the Antarctic Peninsula from expedition ships and won't get the opportunity to set foot on the Antarctic ice sheet. Drive-up access from Kangerlussuaq offers intrepid travelers the extremely rare chance to place foot to ground on a unique piece of living natural history. Visitors can walk around the deep crevasses, hike through a kaleidoscope of vivid green and blue ice, or even camp within the seemingly endless landscape of silence and ice. Another option, near Ilulissat, is joining Glacier Lodge EQI's fairly demanding 10-hour hike to the ice sheet, which follows so closely in the footsteps. Of the French expeditions led by Paul-Émile Victor in the mid-1900s, that it's still possible to see some of the old equipment these explorers left behind. For the best of both worlds, Quark Expeditions raises the bar even higher, giving tourists a chance to appreciate the ice sheet's full expanse from both the ground and the sky via a guided walk and a helicopter journey. In Greenland, landscape and human history are deeply intertwined. This is a very extreme environment, very much at the periphery of the habitable world, with roughly 80% of the island covered in ice, says Peter Wilson, an archaeozoologist and polar guide. And yet we have somewhere in the region of 4,500 years of human occupation, that we know of. Surmermute is one of the most significant ancient Inuit settlements in Greenland. Excavations in the 20th century here helped trace Greenland's cultural history back to the Sakak, proving the island had been settled 3,000 years earlier than originally thought. With its reliably prosperous location on the edge of the Ilulissat Ice Fjord, it was also one of the island's longest continually inhabited Inuit settlements, standing out as one of the few known places occupied by all three of West Greenland's Inuit cultures, until its abandonment around 1850. Just behind the Ilulissat Ice Fjord Center, a wooden boardwalk leads into the Ilulissat World Heritage Site to Surmermute. Less than a mile long, the wheelchair-accessible walk over the tundra ends with a dramatic view from the ice fjord cliff edge, where it's possible to spot the geological stratification of the area in a nearby low-lying cliff. Following the wooden stairs down leads to Nakavik, or the place where you fall. According to some Inuit oral traditions, this was a site where elderly or ill community members, particularly women, would sacrifice themselves during times of famine. Finds at Surmermute also show its Thule-era inhabitants had contact with the Vikings, who, led by exiled Norse explorer Erik the Red, first arrived in Greenland around 985 CE. The Vikings were known to occupy areas in the west and southwest for around 350 years, until they mysteriously vanished. The last known communication from the settlements was received in 1408, and detailed a wedding that took place at a church in Falsey, in the eastern settlement. At the time, Falsey was the largest Norse settlement and a political and cultural hub. Today, Falsey Church, very likely the same stone church mentioned in the letters, is famous for being the best-preserved Norse ruins in Greenland. Being able to walk around and touch the stone walls of the church is a thrilling and profound experience that directly ties visitors to the last records of Norse Greenlandic existence. All around the coast, even in the far north, you find evidence of hunting going from thousands of years ago up until recent times, says Wilson. Even today, in the modern settlements, you'll often see hunters coming and going, with things like skins being dried on shore and people heading out to catch both terrestrial and marine mammals. In Itaukortoormiut, East Greenland's northernmost settlement, locals still primarily survive by hunting seals, walrus, and even polar bears for food and income. For a century, its few hundred residents have existed as a pinpoint surrounded by untamed wilderness and extreme conditions. The closest inhabited area is the town of Tasiilaq, over 500 miles away, and for decades, the only way in or out of town was via a dog sled. Now it is also accessible by helicopter and expedition crews. This isolation has helped preserve the traditional Inuit culture and way of life, though, as is the case in many present-day settlements, technology is changing the approach. One thing I love about the towns is seeing very traditional ways of life blending with an otherwise modern existence, Wilson says. In Itaukortoormiut, technology is often used as a tool to support traditional practices rather than replace them. And it's common to see people using both dog sleds and snowmobiles, GPS navigation tools, and electric freezers for storing catch and game. It's the very visible tradition of people surviving in a place that superficially seems so hostile to life. Nutrient-rich fjord systems like West Greenland's Disko Bay and Northeast Greenland's Franz Josef Fjord and Scoresby Sound, the largest fjord system in the world, are prime locations for spotting wildlife. Summer is peak viewing season. The island's harsh environment is a challenging place for wildlife to survive. Fjords act as natural corridors and shelter for several Arctic species. The naturally sheltered inlets also provide calmer conditions for observation from boats and zodiacs. Seals tend to lounge on ice floes, while the Arctic's most iconic land mammals are often spotted within the tundra landscape along the edges of the fjord valleys. The sharp-eyed traveler might see muskox, Arctic foxes, or Arctic hares, says Shaw. Polar bears are a rare sight, but they are most commonly seen along the coast or among the sea ice in more remote high Arctic areas in the northeast. Greenland has a diverse array of seabirds, including kittiwakes, guillemots, glaucous gulls, and Arctic terns, that break the stillness in the air as they fly overhead near the steep cliffside. If one is fortunate, it may be possible to glimpse the magnificent gerfalcon, one of the largest falcons on the planet, he says. Up to 15 different whale species can be spotted throughout the season, including humpback, minke, fin, and bowhead. While humpbacks prefer the fjords of West Greenland, minke and fin whales seem to enjoy the ice-free waters of South Greenland, and all three are present in the icy waters of East Greenland. Rarer sightings include orca, narwhal, sperm, beluga, and blue whales. In Disko Bay, practically any boat tour offered within the area will give high chances of spotting whales, and capturing great pictures to boot. You get great whales everywhere in Greenland, but Ilulissat is the best spot, says Wilson. What really makes it is the backdrop. Ilulissat produces enormous icebergs, the largest outside of Antarctica, and the whales are right amongst them. Greenland's local cuisine is a direct representation of the harsh Arctic climate, limited farmland, and the population's enduring dependence on the land and wildlife. Foraging for wild berries, roots, and herbs is a key part of Greenland's culinary identity, and hand-picked crowberries, lingonberries, juniper berries, and dandelions are often made into jams, sauces, spices, or schnapps. Whale, walrus, Arctic char, redfish, seal, muskox, and caribou are staple proteins, and many dishes, such as kiviak fermented seabird in seal skin and matak dried whale skin and meat, are preserved using techniques handed down over generations. Arctic foraging tours pair Greenland's ancient gathering traditions with the exploration of the island's greener and more bountiful summer landscapes. Nomad Greenland offers immersive all-season tours near Nuuk, including mushroom foraging hikes, a late summer berry picking walk, and a unique coastal foraging kayak trip with a traditional open fire Kwisatz preparation of the day's seafood haul. Their 2-hour seagull egg gathering, available for 1 week in June, allows participants to live out a true Greenlandic culinary tradition by tasting the foraged eggs alongside other dishes. At the other end of the spectrum, Greenland's modern dining scene explores the boundaries of Greenlandic cuisine while staying true to local sourcing and traditional preparation techniques. A couple places to look into on land include Okhotsut's restaurant H8 Explorer, where contemporary dishes with musk ox, reindeer, and local fish are served inside of a historic 1890s Royal Greenlandic Trade Building, and the newly opened restaurant Ulo in Ilulissat, which features an extensive modern tasting menu and cocktails served over ice from the Greenland ice sheet. At sea, Quark offers a one-of-a-kind tundra to table chef's table experience on select ultramarine sailings, delivered in partnership with Igapol, a Greenlandic culinary nonprofit and Inuit chef collective. East Greenland is wild and remote. The further north you go, the more wild it becomes, says Schluter. Greenland doesn't get more wild than Northeast Greenland National Park. Spanning 375,291 square miles, it's the world's largest national park and takes up nearly a quarter of the island. This is nature in its rawest form, where impossible scale and a near impenetrable silence take over. Fewer than 50 people live in the park, all conducting scientific or military business. And the closest inhabited area is over 400 miles away. Minimal human interference has preserved the park as a near-pristine example of Arctic wilderness. One of the largest protected natural areas in the world, it provides a refuge-like space for several land and marine Arctic wildlife species. It is home to Greenland's highest populations of polar bears, walruses, muskoxen, seals, and reindeer. Intrepid travelers are welcomed with ice-choked fjords, gravel beaches, dramatic snow-streaked cliffs and mountains rising from sea to sky. On land, ice, rock, tundra, and sky fill every inch of the frame. The inland ice sheet feeds rivers and steep valleys carved out over millions of years. Lichens abound, as do a surprising variety of plants, all barely rising above the ground to eke out every ounce of protection from the harsh climate that is so predominant for much of the year, says Shaw. However, fewer than 500 people a year have the chance to experience this otherworldly place. A high Arctic location upwards of 76 degrees north, the park has non-existent infrastructure and an extreme climate that make accessing it difficult. The only practical way for travelers to enter the park is as part of an expedition cruise on a polar-class icebreaker ship and, even then, only in summer months when the fjord ice melts. A 12-day cruise with National Geographic Lindblad spends time exploring Northeast Greenland National Park. An Aurora Expeditions cruise sails down to the Northeast Greenland coast from Svalbard, Norway, and attempts 2 zodiac landings per day, if possible. An 11-day cruise with Quark focuses on Scoresby Sound, a large fjord system in the Greenland Sea, plus opportunities to hike the park's frozen tundra. Highlights of all 3 itineraries include conditions permitting excursions, from wildlife and northern lights viewing on land and at sea to zodiac rides through the otherworldly landscapes of the fjords, and visits to Itokkortormiet. Greenland's capital city is home to over a third of the island's total population. Nuuk's approximately 20,000 residents are privy to infrastructure amenities not available elsewhere in Greenland, including traffic lights, some paved roads, and a small public bus network. A robust coffee culture fuels the town, restaurants offer international cuisine, and an impressive collection of museums offer ways to experience culture in different forms. Downtown Nuuk is easily walkable, and the 2-hour Jewels of Nuuk guided walking tour is a good way to get acquainted with the city, while Tupolak Travel guides visitors to a local's home to experience the local social tradition of Kafamik. For a self-guided option, the Nuuk Art Tour has stops at 19 of the city's exhibitions and public artworks, including Mother of the Sea, a granite sculpture nestled in the rocks off Nuuk's picturesque western coast. The piece by Greenlandic artist A.K.A. Hug depicts the Inuit goddess Sedna, who is crucial to the survival of the Inuit people as the creator and controller of the sea's marine mammals. The Kituak Cultural Center keeps a finger on the pulse of Greenlandic culture with talks, film screenings, concerts, and performances by local musicians, while the Nuuk Art Museum showcases over 1,000 works from local and international artists. The art museum recently began offering a new on-request immersive experience called Tamasa, combining music, literature, visual art, food, and dance. The name translates to welcome and is an invitation to enter the artist's universe, says Hanne Kirkegaard, curator at the Newark Art Museum. Over the course of 3 hours, guests are presented with 3 to 5 unique acts, each moment designed to stimulate the senses and enrich the appreciation of the culture of Greenland. Newark's most famous residents can be found at the Greenland National Museum and Archives, where an engaging collection takes visitors on a deep dive through Greenland's 4,500-year history, though the Kulakitsalk mummies are often the main draw. In 1972, the 500-year-old mummies were discovered in the Uummannaq region, over 250 miles north of the Arctic Circle, fully clothed with perfectly preserved features. 4 of the 8 mummies are on display, including a 6-month-old who is believed to have been buried alive. Viewing them puts a literal face on human history and offers a powerful, somber connection to the past. End of article. A new shape-shifting flapjack octopus has been discovered in the deep sea off the coast of Australia. The tiny Carnarvon flapjack octopus is the latest of 10 species described by Australian scientists after a 2022 research trip. A new species of shape-shifting octopus has just been described by scientists in Australia. The tiny cephalopod grows only about 1.6 inches across, but it can survive more than half a mile beneath the ocean's surface. Scientists have named the octopus the Carnarvon flapjack Opisthotuthis carnarvonensis, after the Carnarvon Canyon Marine Park off the coast of Western Australia, where it was found back in 2022. The flapjack part of its name comes from its shape-shifting nature. Flapjack octopuses can flatten their bodies into pancake-like discs. The octopus marks the 10th new species to be described from specimens collected by researchers aboard the Investigator, A, vessel led by the Commonwealth Scientific and Industrial Research Organization, CSIRO, Australia's National Scientific Research Agency. The ship has been charting Australia's waters for years, mapping the seafloor and studying marine life. During the 2022 expedition, the team used high-tech cameras, nets, and sleds to collect samples and snap photographs deep below the ocean's surface. Many of the specimens they found are thought to be new species, according to a statement from CSIRO. Tristan Verhoff, a volunteer systematic taxonomist at the Tasmanian Museum and Art Gallery, went through a long, multi-step process to name the new octopus and verify that it had never been seen before. "It is exciting, but at the same time, there is pressure to do it right," he says to Crystal McKay at the Australian Broadcasting Corporation. "It is easy to think you have a new species when you don't. That's why it takes time, as you need to compare specimens and literature descriptions." To name the new species, Verhoef had to collect measurements of the octopus, count its suckers, dissect its organs, and take detailed photos, per the Australian Broadcasting Corporation. Then, researchers compared that information to records of already identified species. The Carnarvon flapjack is a type of deep-sea-dwelling Dumbo octopus, so nicknamed because the ear-like fins just above their eyes give them a resemblance to the popular Disney elephant. "Dumbo octopus are a rare and unusual species that live on the seafloor," adds Verhoef in the statement. "They reproduce and grow slowly, are very soft and gelatinous, and, unlike other octopus, they produce no ink and cannot change color." Some of the investigators' other recent discoveries include the painted horn shark, the parallel spine scorpion fish, and an incredibly rare blind cusk eel. These creatures all add to scientists' understanding of seafloor habitats in Western Australia. The findings also help marine managers, such as Parks Australia, better conserve and protect the incredible diversity of marine life that inhabits Australia's oceans, says Venetia Jocelyn, the CSIRO Marine National Facility team leader, to the Australian Broadcasting Corporation. "Incredibly, scientists estimate that there are likely more than 1,000 new species waiting to be described from specimens collected on CSIRO RV investigator voyages over the past 10 years, she adds in the statement. End of article. See the first photos and videos of the rare subalpine woolly rat, a massive but elusive rodent in New Guinea's mountains. Working with local indigenous people, biologist František Vejmelka spent 6 months surveying the creatures that live on Mount Wilhelm in Papua New Guinea. Article by Sarah Kuta. The subalpine woolly rat lives high in the mountains of New Guinea, where it spends its nights searching for plants to eat and its days hiding in underground burrows or tree canopies. This furry rodent is massive, measuring more than 2.5 feet from nose to tail and tipping the scales at more than 4 pounds. But despite its large size, the subalpine woolly rat Malamys istapentap is incredibly elusive. First described in 1989, the species was only known to scientists because of a few museum specimens, and it had never been photographed in the wild, until now. František Vejmelka, a biologist at the Czech Academy of Sciences and the University of South Bohemia, spent 6 months exploring the highlands of Papua New Guinea. With help from local indigenous people, he surveyed and genetically identified 61 species of rodents and marsupials found on Mount Wilhelm, a 14,793-foot peak and the country's highest mountain. But perhaps his most significant work centered around the subalpine woolly rat. Vejmelka captured the first photos and videos of the mysterious creature in the wild. He also caught a few individuals, which allowed him to take the first biometric measurements of males and gather data about the rat's behavior, diet, and parasites. He shared his findings in a paper published April 18th in the journal Mammalia. It's astonishing that such a large and striking animal has remained so poorly studied. How much more is there to discover about the biodiversity of tropical mountains? Vejmelka says in a statement shared last week, "The subalpine woolly rat is the biggest rodent in Australia and Oceania, and it's one of the largest in the world. It's a striking and formidable creature, with 3-inch-long paws, sharp teeth and dents, shaggy fur covering most of its body," according to the statement. "But these rodents are only active at night, and they live between 10,500 and 12,140 feet above sea level. Their rugged remote habitats, coupled with their nocturnal habits, have made them difficult for researchers to study." Vejmelka was up for the challenge. He wanted to know more about this mysterious species, as well as the mammalian diversity of New Guinea more broadly. For help, he turned to several tribes living on Mount Wilhelm. "Their support and collaboration were crucial to the project," he says. "If it weren't for the indigenous hunters who accompanied me in the mountains and helped me locate the animals, I would never have been able to collect this data," he says in the statement. From trail camera footage and biometric observations, Vejmelka was able to glean several new insights into the lives of these mysterious creatures. He learned they primarily eat ferns and other plant material, for example, and that both males and females have a reddish-brown color on their chests, reports IFEL Sciences' Eleanor Higgs. The species' large size is likely due to insular gigantism, a biological phenomenon in which animals on islands evolve to become larger than those on the mainland, Vejmelka tells Live Science's Jess Thompson in an email. Scientists think the rodent's predecessors first arrived on New Guinea roughly 5 million years ago. Without much competition to worry about, they've been able to adapt to the rainforest landscape and thrive. Their ancestors arrived from Asia to the island completely absent of any other terrestrial placental mammals. Only marsupials and monotremes, Vejmelka adds to Live Science. End of article. This German town carefully reconstructed a 5,500-year-old megalithic monument. After years of excavation and study, archaeologists have restored the Kusterberg burial site to its original layout to celebrate the annual European Day of Megalithic Culture. Article by Eli Wisevich. May 22, 2025. The Haldensleben Forest in the German state of Saxony-Anhalt is home to more than 80 megalithic tombs from the Neolithic period, the largest concentration of such structures in Central Europe. While some remain in fair condition, others have fallen victim to hazards ranging from ancient invasions to modern development. But instead of awaiting further decay, the town of Haldensleben has rebuilt a prominent 5,500-year-old tomb site known as Kusterberg to celebrate the European Day of Megalithic Culture, an annual holiday on the last Sunday of April. Archaeologists first excavated Kusterberg, located in a field southeast of Haldensleben, between 2010 and 2013, according to a statement from the Saxony-Anhalt State Office for Monument Preservation and Archaeology. Based on their findings, they were able to create a detailed plan of the site's original layout. With the help of modern surveying equipment, excavators, and a group of volunteers, archaeologists moved the massive granite megalith stone by stone. In late April, the team unveiled the site, which has been transformed into an approximation of its original Neolithic layout. Like many Neolithic burial sites, Kusterberg is oriented from east to west. Some scholars speculate that this practice was meant to link the path of the sun to the course of a human life, according to ArtNet's Richard Whittington. With an opening on the southern side, The semicircular interior burial chamber once measured nearly 40 feet long and about 6.5 feet wide. It featured 19 orthostats, upright stone slabs, with 7 capstones on top. Neolithic masons filled the gaps between individual stones with shards of gray waka, a type of sandstone that also lined the chamber floor. The burial chamber was surrounded by 16 megaliths spaced about 6.5 feet apart. These gaps were also filled with gray waka. The complex was ringed by an earthen mound, which archaeologists suspect was built with dirt taken from a nearby hill. The reason for the abundance of burial sites in the region is the dense population that once lived in the forests. As Johannes Müller, an archaeologist at the University of Kiel, tells the German TV station MDR Fernsehen, he adds that scholars have identified 10 settlements nearby, and every family may have built their own gravesite. Barbara Fritsch, an archaeologist with the State Office for Monument Preservation and Archaeology, tells MDR Fernsehen that the site was built around 3600 BCE, when migrants from northwestern Europe settled in the area. However, some 3,000 years ago, around the transition from the Bronze Age to the Iron Age, newcomers to the area disturbed the burial site by removing parts of the mound and displacing stones. Much later, agriculture and road construction caused additional damage to sites like Kusterberg throughout Central Europe. Last year, archaeologists uncovered a Neolithic burial landscape, including burial mounds and cattle sacrifices, as they excavated the site of a proposed Intel semiconductor fabrication plant in Magdeburg, Germany, per ArtNet. Now reconstructed and preserved, the Kusterberg site will join Megalithic Roots, a network of European archaeological sites from the Neolithic period, per a statement from the University of Kiel. Researchers hope it will inspire visitors with enthusiasm for the region and its long history. End of article. Archaeologists unearthed two rare African figurines in 1,500-year-old Christian burials in Israel. The artifacts were buried in the graves of a young woman and child, who may have converted to Christianity in Africa before traveling to the region, researchers say. Article by Sonia Anderson. May 22, 2025. Archaeologists in Israel have found two tiny African figurines buried in early Christian graves. Dating back roughly 1,500 years, the artifacts are carved from rare ebony wood that originated in India or Sri Lanka. The burials are located in a necropolis in Tel Malhata, an archaeological site in the Negev Desert. Humans have occupied Tel Malhata since the Middle Bronze Age, and hundreds of graves have been found in the cemetery. According to new research published in Atikot, the Journal of the Israel Antiquities Authority, IAA, three of those graves belong to two women and a child who died in the 6th or 7th century CE. These burials contained a trove of grave goods, including bronze jewelry, alabaster jars, and 5 carved figurines. It is a very special find, Noe D. Michael, an archaeologist at the IAA and the University of Cologne in Germany, tells Haaretz's Ruth Schuster. 3 of the 5 figurines were made from bone, and the researchers say that bone artifacts of this kind were commonly used in domestic rituals and burials in the region. However, the 2 others are quite rare. They were carved from ebony, and they depict a man and woman with typical African features, per the study. As far as we know, no such figurine had ever been identified in Israel, Jordan, or our region, Michael tells the Times of Israel's Rosella Turcatin. During the 6th and 7th centuries, Tel Malhata stood at the intersection of major trading routes, where merchants from southern Arabia, India, and Africa passed, according to a statement from the IAA. The grave goods reflect this international exchange. Ebony, a kind of dark wood, was a valuable import. Experts at Tel Aviv University tested the wood and confirmed it came from India, or Sri Lanka, Michael tells the Times of Israel. An ebony trade between Asia and Egypt and the Horn of Africa is attested starting from the 4th century CE. The 2 ebony figurines were found in the graves of a woman who died between the ages of 20 and 30, and a child who died between the ages of 6 and 8. In the statement, the researchers explain that the artifacts could have been intimate personal items carrying with them a story of identity, tradition, and memory. Each figurine features a small hole through which a cord might have been threaded, allowing the owner to wear it around their neck. Since the tombs were close and presented the same kind of burial gifts, they were probably a mother and a child, Michael tells the Times of Israel. Unfortunately, we could not extract DNA remains from the bones to run a test. 2 of the bone figurines were also found in these burials. The 3rd was discovered in the tomb of a woman who died between the ages of 18 and 21. The team thinks these individuals may have traveled north from Africa, where conversion to Christianity was becoming increasingly common. As the researchers say in the statement, it is possible that the figures represent ancestors, and thus they reflect traditions passed down from generation to generation, even after the adoption of the Christian religion. End of article. Morris, the movie star alligator who appeared in Happy Gilmore, dies of old age. Based on his growth rate and tooth loss, the 640-pound gator was estimated to be at least 80. He starred in movies and TV shows between 1975 and 2006. Article by Sarah Kuta. May 21, 2025. Morris, the alligator who starred in Happy Gilmore and numerous other movies and TV shows, has died. In an announcement from the Colorado Gator Farm, where the beloved 640-pound reptile had lived for the last two decades, caretakers say the cause of death was old age. He started acting strange about a week ago. Wasn't lunging at us and wasn't taking food, says Jay Young, the farm's owner and operator, while tearfully petting Morris's head in a video posted on Facebook. Morris was nearly 11 feet long at the time of his death, according to another post the Colorado Gator Farm shared on Facebook. Based on his growth rate and tooth loss, Young estimates the gator was at least 80 years old. While we knew this was inevitable, we are very saddened by his passing, the Colorado Gator Farm writes. Morris was rescued from a Los Angeles backyard, where he was being kept as an illegal pet. He began his prolific career in 1975 and kept working until his retirement in 2006. His TV and film credits include Interview with the Vampire, Dr. Dolittle 2, Blues Brothers 2000, Coach, Night Court, and The Tonight Show with Jay Leno, reports Thomas Piepert of the Associated Press. But he's perhaps best known for Happy Gilmore, the 1996 comedy starring Adam Sandler as a down-in-his-luck hockey player who discovers his powerful golf swing. After Gilmore hits a shot in a tournament, Morris grabs his golf ball with his mouth. Gilmore confronts the alligator. "Give me my ball, give it here," he shouts, while waving his golf club in the alligator's face. Morris responds by snapping his jaws a few times. After Gilmore tries unsuccessfully to grab the ball from the alligator's gaping mouth, he sees the creature is missing one eye. Gilmore realizes it's the same gator that bit off the hand of his mentor, Derek Chubbs Peterson Carl Weathers. When Morris sprints into a nearby pond, Gilmore follows. After a brief tussle, Gilmore retrieves his ball from the gator's mouth and holds it above his head as the crowd cheers. Later, he presents the alligator's head to Chubbs, who is so shocked he falls backward through an open window to his death. On May 14, Sandler posted a tribute to Morris on Instagram. "Adam Sandler, goodbye, Morris. We are all gonna miss you. You could be hard on directors, makeup artists, costumers, really anyone with arms or legs. But I know you did it for the ultimate good of the film. The day you wouldn't come out of your trailer unless we sent in 40 heads of lettuce taught me a powerful lesson. Never compromise your art. I will never forget at craft service that time when we split the Three Musketeers bar and you let me have the bigger half. But that's who you were. I know your character's decapitation in the first movie precluded your participation in the sequel, but we all appreciated the fruit basket and the hilarious note. I will miss the sound of your tail sliding through the tall grass, your cold, bumpy skin. But most of all, I will miss your infectious laugh. Thanks to Mr. Young for taking care of you all these years, and vaya con Dios, old friend." Sandler is working on a sequel to the film, called Happy Gilmore 2, which will be released on Netflix in July. Morris does not appear in the new film, since he died in the first movie. But his memory will live on. "We have decided to get Morris taxidermied so that he can continue to scare children for years to come," the Colorado Gator Farm writes on Facebook. It's what he would have wanted. The farm is located in Mosca, a small town roughly 200 miles southwest of Denver. Situated in the San Luis Valley, the farm is home to roughly 300 alligators, as well as snakes, lizards, crocodiles, and tortoises, per CBS News Colorado's Logan Smith. Young's parents, Irwin and Lynn, started the operation as a tilapia farm in the late 1970s. They brought in baby alligators to clean up the dead fish, but as the reptiles grew, visitors began showing up to see them. Today, the farm serves as a refuge for unwanted, illegal, and abused reptiles. End of article. Owen Wilson brings Bob Ross energy to paint. The comedy follows a fictional TV painter who bears a striking resemblance to Ross. Sporting a fuzzy perm and speaking softly while painting an evergreen tree, Owen Wilson has gone full-on Bob Ross mode, writes Variety's Julia McCary. Based on the trailer, his new movie appears to be inspired, at least in part, by the legendary TV painter. In paint, Written and directed by Britt McAdams, Wilson plays a gentle, nature-loving artist named Carl Nargle. Nargle has helmed Vermont's top painting show for nearly three decades, until another artist steals the spotlight. In 2010, the paint screenplay made the blacklist, an annual ranking by industry insiders of great scripts that haven't been produced. Now, it's finally getting its due, with a cast that includes Wendy McClendon Covey, Lucia Struce, Michaela Watkins, Stephen Root, and Lucy Fryer. The trailer released last week shows Nargle captivating fans with his show, which plays everywhere from bars to retirement homes. "There's nothing like having the one you hold dearest nearest when the world turns cold," Nargle says in a voiceover. "Thanks for going to a special place with me." His dreamy world comes crashing down when a younger painter enters the arena with a new show called Paint with Ambrosia. Ambrosia, played by Ciara Renee, takes paint to a whole new place, per the trailer. Nargle tries to come to terms with the newfound competition. "You're entitled to your favorite TV show," he says in the trailer. "It's what makes this country great." In another scene, he splatters paint on the wall in frustration. IFC Films plans to release the comedy in theaters on April 7th. Later in the year, viewers will be able to stream it on AMC Plus, per Deadline's Anthony D'Alessandro. The trailer doesn't reference Ross, and the film's events didn't happen in his life. Still, the late artist certainly lives on in Wilson's paint performance, writes the Los Angeles Times' Alexandra Del Rosario. The real-life Ross became a household name through the success of his public television series, The Joy of Painting. The show, which ran from 1983 to 1994, taught viewers how to replicate Ross's signature wet-on-wet oil painting technique. Painting lessons aside, viewers came to love Ross's soothing voice and positive outlook. One of his oft-repeated catchphrases was, "We don't make mistakes, we just have happy accidents." Though Ross died at age 52 in 1995, his legacy lives on to this day, with new generations watching reruns. Of the joy of painting on streaming platforms and buying Ross-themed merchandise, such as chia pets, t-shirts, and slow cookers. "Artists like Ross, great artists, are never dead to us," said art critic Jerry Saltz to NPR's Kat Lonsdorf in 2019. In his show, Ross breaks down painting into its component parts, and then he adds a beautiful bit at the end. "You can do this too." And that is one of the most powerful messages of later modern art, end of article. This concludes today's readings from Smithsonian Magazine. Thanks for listening, and have a splendid rest of your day.
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2: The next is a brief poetry moment. The poem is entitled Destruction by Joanne Kiger. Joanne Kiger was born in 1934 and arrived in San Francisco in 1957 and dropped in at a bar entitled The Place, frequented by beat poets, and fell in with the crowd, Gary Snyder, Jack Spicer, Allen Ginsberg, and all. Her life with Snyder in the Far East is described in the book entitled Japan and India Journals, 1960 through 1964. She lives in Bolinas on the coast north of San Francisco. Her poems are collected in a book entitled Going On, Selected Poems 1958 through 1980, and in various chapbooks and broadsides. Writing for me is a kind of daily practice. Even if you don't have anything to say, you keep your hand in, that's the journal, just jotting something down, observations of the eternal weather. Thoughts and words can drift through you, but once you write them down, they've arrived. And when something beautiful arrives, you want to have enough coordination to transcribe it. Destruction. First of all, remember the way a bear goes through a cabin when nobody is home? He goes through the front door. I mean, he really goes through it. Then he takes the cupboard off the wall and eats a can of lard. He eats all the apples, limes, dates, bottled decaffeinated coffee, and 35 pounds of granola. The asparagus soup cans fall to the floor. Yum! He chomps up Norwegian crackers smashed with the litter. And the bouillon, salt, pepper, paprika, garlic, onions, potatoes. He rips the green Tara poster from the wall, tries the Coleman mustard, spills the ink, tracks in the flour, goes upstairs and takes a rips open the waterbed, eats the incense and drinks the perfume, knocks over the Japanese tonsu in the Persian miniature of a man on horseback watching a woman bathing, knocks shelter, old earth catalog, planet drum, northern mist, truck tracks, and women's horse into the oozing waterbed mist. He goes downstairs and out the back wall. He keeps on going for a long way, finds a good cave to sleep it all off. Luckily, he ate a whole medicine cabinet, including stash of LSD, peyote, psilocybin, amanita, benzedrine, valium, and aspirin. This is Ellen Mayer. Looking forward to being with you.
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Hello, my name is Claire Rodriguez, and today we are reading from Popular Mechanics, the March-April 2026 issue. Our first article is Thunkada Thunkada Thunkada Thunkada Skirt, How the Big Wheel Turned Plastic, Physics, and Pure Chaos into a Generation's First Taste of Freedom, by Dan Koppel. Consider G.I. Joe. Consider slot cars, model trains, and dollhouses. Even consider Barbie, the most popular toys of the 1960s, played on fantasy. You weren't really a soldier, or a train conductor, or a paragon of femininity. Kids watching micro-racers buzz around a plastic track never saw a genuine checkered flag. The families inhabiting those replica houses were too perfect to be real. The big wheel was different. It was the first superstar toy of the 1970s. It was fast and often furious, swathed in bold primary colors. It ran low to the ground, making a sound as recognizable as a jet engine. Bruises and road rash weren't a downside, they were a bonus. And let's get real. This is not just the most revolutionary three-wheeler of all time. It is the single most fun vehicle of any kind ever built for anyone under the age of 10. It's a gateway to motocross, skateboarding, off-roading, today's electric scooters and hoverboards. The big wheel invented drifting long before Hollywood turned the concept into a burnt rubber franchise. Owning one instantly made you king of the cul-de-sac, and you weren't alone. The big wheel is the second most popular toy in history, after Barbie, with sales that range, depending on who's counting, from 250 million to over 1 billion in the nearly six decades since it was introduced. The big wheel was freedom, the kind that let late baby boomers and early Gen X kids rumble the streets of their neighborhoods with little oversight, at a time when parenting had nothing to do with helicopters or hovering. Introduced in 1969 and hitting retail stores just in time for Christmas, the trike embodied the happy anarchy of pre-digital childhood. It was one of the few toys to unashamedly promise and deliver pure action, an escape from front yards, fenced-in daycares, and supervision in general. The story of this freewheeling trike is the story of a pair of toy industry giants. One was a mogul and a marketer, and the other an obsessive tinkerer and design paragon. Both took fun very seriously. The story is also a tale of dizzying shifts in American manufacturing, in the very definition of play. The big wheel stood at the pinnacle of the third wave of 20th century toy making. The industry started with wood, moved on to metal, and then, with neutered dolls and tricolored trikes, embraced plastic. The fourth wave, still ongoing, is electronic. But for an object so simple and recognizable, the big wheel's first 50 years were complicated. The product has been the subject and sometimes the center of family drama, corporate machinations, and arguments over ownership and provenance, with millions of dollars at stake. It was a toy invented and marketed by geniuses, but occasionally coveted and controlled by rebels and rogues. The big wheel would rise and then nearly be killed by the drain the happiness shadow of corporate consensus. But the trike endured, and it is still defined as much by what it does and how it makes people feel as by where it came from. If any toy maker was destined to become master of the universe, it was Louis Marx. Long before Mattel and Hasbro staked claims as the overlords of kitty merriment, Marx had figured out exactly how to create what kids wanted and how to make their parents buy it for them. Marx became so famous that at the height of his career in 1955, he made the cover of Time magazine, partially eclipsing an image of Santa Claus himself, supplanting the jolly elf as the new face of commercial Christmas. Through a shrewd campaign of providing samples for the children and grandchildren of the rich and powerful, he'd earned Dwight D. Eisenhower's friendship by repairing a model train set that the five-star army general and future president had purchased for his grandchildren. Marx joined the ranks of America's elite. Through the swinging glass doors of Manhattan's 21 Club, wrote the Time profile, popped a roly-poly, melon-bald little man with the berry-bright eyes and beneficent smile of St. Nick. For somebody powerful enough to relegate Kris Kringle to a supporting role, Marx had humble beginnings. Born in Brooklyn in 1896 to German-Jewish refugees, Marx didn't learn English until he entered grade school. In the Time profile, the toy maker described a childhood of roaming in the streets and occasionally shoplifting goods from the department stores along the borough's main thoroughfares. After graduating high school at 15, Marx happened upon a job at a toy company whose chief product was Zippo the Climbing Monkey, a mechanical ape who wobbled up a tin string.
Marx worked his own way up to managing the New Jersey factory that assembled the shimmying Simeon. But when he suggested that his employer close its retail shops to concentrate on manufacturing, he was fired. After serving in the U.S. military in World War I, Marx started his own company, specializing in buying existing toy lines and improving them. Like most toy makers, Marx didn't mind emulating competing playthings outright, though he'd usually make them either better performing or cheaper to produce. "When they copy you, it's piracy," he told Time. "When you copy them, it's competition." Though the big wheel, a tricycle with a radical infusion of innovation, represents the pinnacle of that concept, the notion of reinvention applied to even the earliest and simplest Marx products. Louis Marx is often given credit for creating the yo-yo, even though spinning toys on windable tethers have been around in various forms for millennia. What Marx did was turn a simple, ancient plaything into a fad. In 1929, the toy maker introduced a yo-yo with a longer, looped string threaded around the plaything's center axle, increasing hang time and making complex-looking tricks possible. In an article dated November 9, 1929, the New Yorker noted that Marx was selling the doodads at a rate of about 150,000 per day, at an average price of 20 cents each. That translates to more than $200 million annually in today's dollars. The Nation, the story noted, was catching on to the yo-yo to such an extent that it had been banned in public schools. Marx's version of the toy came out just about the same time as another original yo-yo was introduced by a California inventor named Pedro Flores. The West Coast version was noticed by entrepreneur Donald Duncan, who purchased the rights to the Flores product a year later. The ongoing Flores-Duncan versus Marx argument over provenance is the least thrilling part of the spinning toy. Another signature Marx characteristic was realism. The company offered kid-friendly automobiles that were scale duplicates of popular full-sized vehicles of the day. Marx cleverly packaged the cars with full tool sets that taught kids basic mechanical skills as they built the diminutive conveyances, which also saved the expense of assembling the realistic Stutz Bearcats and bright red Willys Jeeps at the factory. Big wheel buyers got a similar experience, encouraged to make a cool activity out of affixing the sheets of decals that came with the product. Marx drew on his military experience to offer extensive lines of toy soldiers, first in metal, then plastic. Some cast figurines are still manufactured today using the original Marx designs. By the mid-1950s, Marx held about a 10% share of U.S. toy sales. The mogul's continued cultivation of key contacts within the defense community, famed Generals Omar Bradley and George C. Marshall, became godparents to one of his sons, may have helped the toy mogul win key government contracts as factories switched to munitions production. Assembly lines that produced cowboy playsets and wind-up Disney characters shifted to real-life bazookas and grenade pins. Marx was rumored to have contributed to the Manhattan Project, building components for the first atomic bombs. This may have just been skillful self-promotion, since there's no solid record of such an effort, though it is mentioned in Marx Western Playsets, The Authorized Guide, a 1998 history and catalog of the company's cowboy line. The war made Marx even wealthier, and as it ended, the toy maker bought a mansion in Scarsdale, New York, just north of Manhattan, complete with White House-like Corinthian columns. Marx had four children with his first wife, Renee, who died of cancer in 1944. "He adored my mother," says Marx's youngest daughter, Patricia Marx Ellsberg, who went on to become a host at New York's WNYC public radio station, and was married to Daniel Ellsberg, the Washington think tank analyst, who'd released the Pentagon Papers in 1971. Patricia Marx describes a brilliant and sumptuous existence growing up. "My father drove a Cadillac and a Rolls Royce," she says. "We lived an amazingly luxurious life." 3 years after Renee's death, Marx married Adela Blackadder, who performed on the burlesque stage under the name Barbara Moffat, whose half-sister was the more famous and often less clothed Lily St. Cyr, who was billed as the anatomic bomb. Marx would go on to have five sons with his new wife. In between visits to Japan and Europe, he was recruited by Eisenhower and Marshall to help rebuild the infrastructures of the defeated nations. Marx was known for jogging through his neighborhood with a half dozen dogs in tow, or finding solitude by sitting on the bottom of an empty swimming pool, dictating product ideas into an early portable recorder. "We were so spoiled," Patricia recalls, "and abundant in toys. Marx made sure that items from competitors appeared under the family Christmas tree in order to test them with his own family. There were also various animals besides the dogs.
He'd bring back exotic pets from his trips, Patricia says, recalling her father lecturing the first shift, his older children, while a monkey sat on his head. He'd smoke a Cuban cigar and the monkey would wrap its tail around him. One remarkable element of the Marx Company's success is how long it lasted. Toymakers often trip over disruptive changes in manufacturing processes or consumer preference. But Marx ruled the space beneath America's Yule trees through the wood, metal, and plastic eras. The big wheel would become the most fantastic plastic of them all. If Marx was the general, then Ray Lohr was Marx's secret weapon. Lohr had joined the toy company in the 1930s and worked his way up to becoming the manufacturer's chief designer. Over four decades, Lohr came up with dozens of concepts for Marx, everything from miniature pianos and rocking horses to kitsch favorite Rock'em Sock'em robots, a 1960s vintage pair of miniature automatons who battled to knock each other's composite craniums off. Lohr was especially fascinated with wheeled toys. In 1936, he patented a mini car made of stamped sheet metal, complete with a safety feature that would throw the vehicle into reverse whenever it hit an object. Through the 1960s, Lohr turned his attention to plastics, and by decade's end, the company was releasing an annual fleet of mobile playthings that would ultimately become known as the ride-on category, including Big Wheel predecessor, Marvel the Mustang, introduced in 1967. Kids could coax Marvel into a trot by bouncing lightly on the steed's molded saddle, activating a spring that moved the horse's legs. But Lohr was always looking for something more exciting. He wanted to use a relatively new process called blow molding, where a metal form lined with molten plastic was puffed full of air, yielding near infinite possibilities for shape and color. Blow molding also imparted strength. Its hollow structures, similar to tubular shapes used for aircraft fuselages, are plenty tough without a lot of added weight, an important attribute for a toy designed to be lugged to the tops of hills by 8-year-olds. Lohr had begun by experimenting with molded wheels, but hadn't hit the perfect application for the technology. Then, in 1968, Lohr's mother passed away, and the engineer was driving his entire family from Erie, Pennsylvania.

step Phil Lohr recalls was to create wooden models. Marx was known for its meticulous prototyping, and the company employed a team of skilled carvers. Big Wheel Alpha was made entirely of lumber. Next came injection-molded versions, but these beta-level iterations were solid plastic, yielding a cumbersome ride. The true Big Wheel really began to take shape when Lohr built a blow-molded sample. The hollow frame made all the difference, creating a trinity of lightweight, easy maneuverability, and kid-resistance durability. But the true benefit of the process was that by constructing the wheels from molds, sidestepping traditional pneumatic tires, it allowed for the Big Wheel's most thrill-making attribute, the by-design lack of traction, which encourages skidding, drifting, and the product's matchless thunking sound print. Within a year of its 1969 holiday debut, the Big Wheel had become Marx's bestseller and America's most coveted toy. In a memo to a business associate, Louis Marx marveled at the product's success. "With the Big Wheel," he wrote, "we are in trouble all over now, and we have been swamped. I would say roughly we will be 50 to 75,000 pieces oversold, and maybe more. I get nothing but telephone calls all day on this item. It is a must for a lot of people." Despite limited supplies, Marx launched a television campaign that zeroed in on the Big Wheel's trademark roar. Though TV advertising was fairly common for toys in the late 1960s and early 1970s, the fact that the Big Wheel had such a recognizable sound made the product especially well-suited for the medium. The 30-second spots shouted, "The Big Wheel, sound of power, roaring, spinning, winning." The promos were also able to take advantage of newly popular color television sets. American networks had just completed their transition away from black and white. The Big Wheel's red, yellow, blue visual scheme, believed to be chosen by Louis Marx himself, was ideal for the new medium. The colors were classics for the era and still appeal to children today. Peggy Van Allen, a former president of the Color Marketing Group, "For all of the reasons that made the toy popular, fast and super cool skid outs, the colors worked with the design." Kids who grew up coveting the first wave of Big Wheels remember the product's instant appeal. Combine color, speed, and the ability to spin out, and you've got something way cooler than any tricycle, says Matt Armbruster, a Lafayette, Colorado engineer who organizes an annual Big Wheel rally and pub crawl in Boulder and who builds and sells an adult-sized version called the High Roller. Armbruster remembers finding a Big Wheel under his family Christmas tree in the early 1970s. "It was my first taste of real freedom. It got you around the block and out of sight of your parents. You could scuff your elbows and skin your knees until your mom called you in for dinner." Despite the Big Wheel's ability to bloody its users, one of its earlier attributes, played up by Marx, was safety, especially when compared with conventional tricycles. In 1973, Big Wheel advertisements capitalized on a study sponsored by the U.S. Bureau of Product Safety, a predecessor to today's Consumer Product Safety Commission. The report showed that low-slung trikes, like the Big Wheel, were more stable than traditional, higher-profile rigs. Marx purchased full-page advertisements in national magazines, touting the survey's conclusions. "Safety study shows Marx Big Wheel most stable tricycle design tested in USA," read an ad that ran in the November 1973 edition of Family Circle. And with this, Marx refined the Big Wheel's appeal. It was as safe as danger could be, and vice versa. The combination was even more irresistible, leading to howls of protest from aggrieved tricycle makers. The paper's chief author later qualified his findings, asserting that the study nowhere said that the tricycle is unsafe. "What we said was only that it is less stable than some other designs that have the youngsters seated closer to the ground." It was too late. The market for traditional tricycles collapsed to the point that one of the country's largest makers of the product, the Garten Toy Company of Wisconsin, whose three-wheelers were first introduced around 1890, with its crimson designs growing so renowned that the color became known in the bicycle industry as Garten Red, saw sales drop by two-thirds. "A tremendous push from the Big Wheel," the firm's president told the Detroit Free Press in 1974, "sent business into a tailspin." Garten tried to pivot, switching to garden tools, but the company eventually went out of business, and its century-old Sheboygan factory was converted to luxury condominiums. By now, Marx had expanded the Big Wheel lineup. In addition to the flagship 16-inch model, the company introduced the 6-inch mini wheel, the 9-inch little wheel, and the 12-inch sport wheel. The original metal fork, which bent easily, was eliminated in favor of a blow-molded component. But the biggest innovation was a design change that

upgraded key details of the product. The second generation trike was initially marketed as the deluxe big wheel and sold for about $15, compared with the original's $10 price tag. What buyers got for that premium was a saddle bag, an adjustable plastic seat, and most important, a handbrake alongside the right rear wheel. Though Marx's own advertising at the time touted the brake as helping a rider slow down without dragging his feet, every kid knew that the real purpose of the addition was the opposite of stopping. Just like an automobile's emergency handbrake, if you jammed the big wheel's unilateral friction lever into a locked position, you'd go into even more massive spins and drifts. More recent big wheel marketing has dispensed with the pretense the handbrake is not a safety feature. Some current materials note, but completely opposite, it is designed to do tricks. Though Louis Marx didn't directly design the big wheel, when he stepped off the stage, his most famous product almost stopped rolling. The toy mogul was in his 70s, and none of his kids showed an interest in entering the business. "Dad didn't encourage us to enter the industry," Patricia Marx recalls. He knew it was something that a person might fail at if they didn't have their heart in it. With no lineal successor, Marx struck a deal that he thought would continue his work. At the time, the recreation and leisure industry was being overwhelmed with a kind of merger mania, corporate melding that, in retrospect, made absolutely no sense. CBS Broadcasting purchased Ideal, the maker of Evel Knievel action figures. American Machine and Foundry, AMF, a manufacturer of cigarette machines and nuclear power plant parts, merged with a bicycle company and bowling pin maker. Not wanting to be left out, a pair of cereal companies joined the fray, with General Mills, Cheerios, buying Kenner, Play-Doh, Easy Bake Oven, and Quaker Oats in 1972, purchasing Marx for around $52 million. The acquisition was troubled from the beginning, according to Jay Horowitz, a Florida-based toy manufacturer who currently markets new versions of vintage Marx toys, using some of the company's original molds and intellectual property rights. Throughout much of the 1970s, Horowitz watched Quaker attempt to manage Marx. "They had no idea how to run a toy company," he says. Phil Lohr remembers his father, who briefly stayed on, complaining that the company manual grew from being an inch-thick binder to a volume 12 inches thick. Quaker also eliminated the company's hugely popular lines of military-themed toys, citing the growing anti-war movement of the time. Staying true to the pacifist Quaker namesake ultimately cut a third of Marx's profits. Louis Marx had been kept on as a consultant, but according to Horowitz, they never asked him to do anything, not even a question, and the mogul departed just 6 months after the acquisition. By the middle of the decade, the toy company that had turned a profit every year of its existence, including through the Great Depression, was operating at a loss. One of the biggest blunders of the Quaker era, Horowitz says, was that the company was too distracted to protect the Marx patents and trademarks, what today we'd call intellectual property. The result was a flood of big wheel lookalikes, including the Easy Rider's Mighty Wheel and the Coleco Power Cycle. Another variant would end up making one of the product's most notorious cameos. The Headstrom Supercycle paired blow-molded rear wheels with a metal frame and inflatable front tire. It began as a product featuring Fonzie, the motorcycle-riding, tough-but-tender guy from the 1970s sitcom Happy Days. But the Supercycle's true moment came on the big screen. It was the trike ridden in alternating silence and cacophony, rolling from patterned carpet to hardwood floor and back again by Danny Torrance, the psychic five-year-old in Stanley Kubrick's 1980 horror opus The Shining. Fast forward to minute 3440 for the first appearance and the clattery sound effects. Meanwhile, Quaker was trying to maintain sales with a program of steep discounts and tie-ins. Among them was a 1974 promotion that connected the trike with the company's leading kids' cereal brand, Captain Crunch. Featuring a picture of the breakfast mascot, a biquin-clad cartoon mariner riding a big wheel, the advertisements, which appeared in 8 national magazines as well as weekend morning network television spots, garnered a claimed 231 million exposures, roughly the entire population of the United States at the time. If a family purchased a big wheel and consumed 4 boxes of cereal, it would receive by mail a check for $3. But the tide of copycats was unstoppable. The imitators couldn't be blamed. They were simply following Louis Marx's strategy of imitating, embracing, and extending. Horowitz, at the time, was selling a lookalike called the Big Cycle, recalling that there was a lot of confusion and a lot of it was intentional. Retailers didn't seem to care who made whatever lowrider they sold.
especially if it came with a licensed character motif. The confusion finally sank what was left of Mark's. By the end of the decade, the company was foundering. Quaker sold the company to a British manufacturer of playthings, which itself ended up in bankruptcy in 1980. Horowitz was able to buy nearly everything Mark's left behind, but the big wheel, still the company's most valuable asset, was offered separately. The buyer was Carolina Enterprises, later called Empire Industries, which already manufactured dozens of big wheel variants, mostly sold under the brand name Hot Cycles. Carolina had the facilities to build millions of drift trikes without using the original Mark's molds. Starting in the mid-1980s, a genuine big wheel was actually a tricolor hot cycle with different stickers. "We already had a factory that was making blow-molded lowrider trikes," says Barry Halperin, former president of Carolina Empire. It made sense to just switch the names. Halperin says that he doesn't remember whether the company ever put the original big wheel molds, the ones developed by Ray Lohr, back into use. But he does recall that once the Hot Cycle was rebranded as a big wheel, sales skyrocketed. "We sold a lot of them," he said. "When I asked how many," he replied, "a gazillion." The big wheel had become its own imitation. There was one final gasp of the old Mark's under its new owners. In 1980, the company patented a big wheel variant called the Green Machine, a chopped trike that used a pair of levers for rear wheel steering. The Green Machine was an exciting product. It is still sold today under the Huffy brand, but it couldn't save Mark's. The company's head offices at 200 Fifth Avenue, the historic Toy Center building in New York City, which it had occupied for over 50 years, finally closed. Louis Mark's died in 1982. His New York Times obituary identified him as the Toy King of America. If you search eBay today and look for vintage big wheels, you'll find a lot to choose from. Genuine Mark's versions can cost as much as $2,400 in unopened packaging, according to Francis Turner, owner of the now-closed Mark's Toy Museum in Moundsville, West Virginia, near the company's old factory. Vintage big wheels made by Empire Carolina are considerably cheaper, selling for as little as $300 for new in-box models. But the big wheel's home at Empire and the toy's stratospheric sales numbers didn't last. Halperin was diversifying, and the company would soon become better known for owning the Klondike and Popsicle lines of frozen confections. By the 1990s, tectonic shifts in the toy industry, electronics were the industry's new growth market, and production of plastic toys had moved overseas, reducing margins, caused big wheel sales to decline. In 2000, after three consecutive years of losses, Empire declared bankruptcy. The big wheel, along with a few other brands, were sold for a bargain basement price of $6 million. The new owner of the now three-decade-old tricycle franchise was a longtime toy entrepreneur and former carnival barker based in Cedar Rapids, Iowa, named Jody Keener. In 2001, when Keener bought the big wheel, he moved production to a series of facilities, some in the U.S., some overseas, all under the name Alpha International, a joint venture with his then-wife, Connie. The toy entrepreneur, who claims to own one of the world's largest collections of vintage toys, also controlled J. Lloyd International, one of the largest makers of plastic model sets. Keener says he had new molds commissioned, but also used both of the original Mark's molds, which Empire had in storage. Halperin isn't certain of this, and Empire's Hot Cycle molds. The Keener era was, for better and worse, punctuated by intense drama. Owning what Keener described as the number one most famous toy of all time can become perilous when things get personal. In 2007, as part of a highly contested divorce proceeding that included both company assets and individual property, including a 13,666-square-foot mansion, complete with indoor swimming pool, movie theater, and Sistine Chapel-esque overhead fresco, a judge wrote, "When two people cannot get along, sometimes it is better for both of them to just pick up their toys and leave." Unfortunately, in this case, that was not so easy. The big wheel was essentially the child in a custody battle. The court awarded Connie the Alpha Industries assets, which included the big wheel, but ordered her to pay her ex-husband some $7 million to equalize the division of property. A later court proceeding returned the rights to the trike to Keener. Keener, like nearly everyone else in the toy industry, is enthusiastic and fun to talk to. He's also uniquely qualified to understand what kids want. At the time we spoke for this story, his offspring ranged in age from their 50s to under 10 years old. During the peak of Alpha's ownership, Keener says manufacture of big wheels reached up to 10,000 trikes per day, using over 200 molds. Keener had big plans, including an adult-sized big wheel.
If you ask anyone, boy or girl, that was born in the U.S. in the past 5 decades, what their favorite toy was, 9 out of 10 of them will say the big wheel, Keener says, adding that he believed sales of 5 million big wheels per year were possible, but not, it turns out, under Keener's watch. In February 2020, Keener, then approaching his 70s, told industry trade journal The Toy Book that Alpha was in the process of selling or licensing its brands. It is time to pass the torch, he said. The genuine big wheel, at least in name, seemed to be in limbo. The product experienced a sort of e-commerce diaspora, available on everything from Amazon to what appeared to be fan sites selling warehoused old stock, sometimes for several $100s. That confusion and attendant fluctuations in price, availability, and quality may have contributed to the big wheel eventually being dismissed by key product review sites, Wirecutter, the New York Times Consumer Recommendation Service, chose a pneumatic tire metal frame Schwinn semi-clone in its guide to toddler-level tricycles. Radio Flyer's Big Flyer Sport, in that company's quintessential red color scheme, comes closer to the real thing with molded wheels and an adjustable seat. The big wheel remained an icon. A house-sized version of the trike sits in front of the 1970s wing of Disney World's Pop Century Resort in Orlando, Florida. But with multiple outlets selling what appeared to be genuine big wheels, as well as copycat products, brand integrity, based on Amazon product ratings, declined. What the big wheel needed was somebody who understood both its legacy and its appeal. That potential savior emerged in June 2024 at the Strong National Museum of Play, which began as one of the world's largest collections of dollhouses in the 1960s, but has since morphed into a 375,000-square-foot tourist attraction in Rochester, New York. Notably, it houses the National Toy Hall of Fame, which inducted the big wheel in 2009. Chief curator Chris Bench says the big wheel is as close as a toy can get to perfect. The sound it makes, the feeling, the durability, it pretty much is the essence of play. Has there ever been a toy like that? In 2024, a Massachusetts-based company called Schling announced that it had purchased the rights to the big wheel and would be hosting a golden anniversary celebration at the museum, coinciding with a national relaunch. It had actually been 55 years since Louis Marx and Raymond Loire introduced the lowrider trike, but the pandemic, as well as negotiations to purchase the brand, had delayed any celebration. The acquisition is a hopeful sign. Schling specializes in revitalizing vintage toy brands. It is known for reestablishing the lava lamp, along with Care Bears and Sea Monkeys. And the first thing it did with the big wheel was to pare down the product line and distribution channels. There was a lot of messiness in the marketplace, says Paul Weingard, the company's CEO. It was time to refocus. One of the key elements of the company's renewed push is to acknowledge the big wheel's inherent appeal, that perfectly balanced combination of peril and pleasure. This is empowerment for young children. A 5-year-old gets on a big wheel and they can move fast, says Weingard. They can spin out. It feels scary, but it's safe. That's the essential nature of the product. There are now 3 official big wheel versions, 2 in traditional colors. The big spin model has a handbrake and saddlebag, and another in a purple and pink theme. They still come with the apply-it-yourself stickers that were such an essential part of the original Marx experience. Schling Big Wheels are available on Amazon for between $100 and $110, less than what they retailed for during the Keener era, and are sold nationwide at Tractor Supply hardware chain. You can still find alternate big wheels for as much as $300 on various websites. Weingard says that those are companies selling mostly unused older stock. Calls and emails to the biggest of those vendors were not returned. Are the new big wheels authentic? It depends on how one defines the product. They're not made from the original Marx molds, Weingard says. The original molds are long gone, he says, and would not be suitable for today's manufacturing machinery. But maybe it doesn't matter. The fun is genuine. The genius of Marx and Loire wasn't just creating toys people wanted to buy. They created legends. The big wheel, perhaps, more than any other plaything, and that includes Barbie, doesn't just deliver thrills. It builds core memories. If you're a parent or a grandparent, you understand that sometimes you need to step back and watch, no matter what happens. The big wheel doesn't just represent the idea of free range. It is the free range. It is front lawn water slides, BB guns, buckle on roller skates, and tree houses, almost literally rolled into one. I remember when we bought our own son. He's now 10, so this wasn't that long ago. His first big wheel. He's one of those kids who has a knack for endangering himself. We had a house full of bikes and scooters, but he got bored with them.
The big wheel had something else. Wow, he said, I love my motorcycle. The word choice was telling. This wasn't about building a skill or positive role models or staying fit. In a world where too many toys tend to scream, eat your vegetables, this was red meat, this was play, and this was action. Our next article is The Head Transplant Doctor Will See You Now. Neurosurgeon Sergio Canavero insists his plan for the first human head transplant is inevitable and will unlock radical life extension. But when scalpel meets skin, is it survivable? By Ashley Stimson. On a late spring day in 1986, an intern named Sergio Canavero finished his shift at the University of Turin's Institute of Human Anatomy, housed in a cathedral-like building in the city's San Salvario neighborhood. Like he always did, the 22-year-old emerged onto the commuter-stuffed sidewalk and headed for the home he still shared with his parents. But on this particular evening, Canavero walked a little faster. Not only was the contraband he had taken from the lab squirming in his pocket, but he was also keen to put it to use. I stole, basically, a rat from the Institute, Canavero says, before reconsidering his words. Actually, I borrowed it. Loot or loan, the rat was about to become the subject of a crude experiment, inspired by a recent study at the time, which showed that a common synthetic polymer called polyethyl glycol, or PEG, appeared to fuse severed nerves in crayfish. Canavero was eager to see this miraculous regeneration for himself. Once he was alone in the family's basement, Canavero placed the rat in a chloroform-soaked cotton ball beneath a glass bowl, watching as the animal wilted into unconsciousness. Carefully, he pulled a scalpel down the rodent's back, revealing the delicate white thread of its spinal cord, deftly snipping it with a pair of surgical scissors. Finally, Canavero doused the wound with a glug of PEG, which he says was easy to acquire in the college town, stitched the rat up, and placed it in a small cage he had purchased on his walk home. A couple days later, Canavero returned to the cellar to check on the patient. What he saw, he says, forever changed the course of his life. The rat was walking. My God, it's possible, the now 61-year-old neurosurgeon says, recalling the scene during a Zoom call from his home in Italy. Like many things that come out of Canavero's mouth, the story is both provocative and unprovable. Yet this was a mere preface to the long saga of what would become his life's mission, performing a human head transplant. Very soon, Canavero believed it will be possible to remove a person's entire head, brain and all, from their diseased body, and attach it to the body of a healthy but brain-dead donor, or better yet, a clone. The procedure will cost upwards of $100 million and require a surgical team of 80, Canavero says. But the procedure, like the ones he says he pulled off in his parents' basement in 1986, will work, really, he is sure of it. The project, what one sociologist calls a bioethicist dream problem and nightmare scenario, is understandably controversial. While Canavero's ideas have enough merit to inspire special issues of scientific journals, the majority of his colleagues maintain that human head transplantation remains a distant, if not impossible, fantasy, beset by unsolvable surgical, legal, and ethical conundrums. Canavero, who claims that he's already successfully transplanted the heads of monkeys, dogs, and human cadavers, came closest to proving his critics wrong in 2015, when a volunteer, a Russian man suffering from a ravaging and incurable disease, signed up for the risky procedure before ultimately backing out. In the years since, Canavero has become more secretive, but no less outspoken, implying that he's now on the payroll of American billionaires who are interested, like he is, in achieving immortality. It's another provocative but ultimately unprovable claim. The backlash to his work, the embattled scientist says, has cost him jobs, earned him condemnation from the Vatican, and necessitated decampment to China, one of the few countries where he says he could find support for his ultra-risky and ethically questionable surgery. Yet driven by pride, delusion, or maybe just maybe misunderstood genius, Canavero remains defiant, insistent, that his critics won't have the last word. Although human head transplantation may seem like a futuristic fantasy, scientists have been working on the project for more than a century. In the early 1900s, French surgeon Alexis Carrel and American physiologist Charles Guthrie teamed up to figure out how to restore blood flow between severed blood vessels. Carrel performed successful organ transplantation in dogs to test new surgical methods, while Guthrie took the experiment a step further, transplanting the head of a donor dog onto the neck of a recipient dog. The American scientist was successful in getting blood flow to the second head,
but only momentarily, and the dog was euthanized within hours of the surgery. In the 1950s, Russian surgeon Vladimir Demikhov, a pioneer of organ transplantation, who designed the precursor to modern artificial hearts, began grafting small dogs' heads and upper bodies onto the backs of larger dogs so that it looked like one was giving the other dog a piggyback ride. Both the grafted and recipient dogs were able to move and see, but none of them lived longer than about a month. When Demikhov released a video of his two-headed dog lapping up milk, scientists and politicians in the West watched with horror. 2 decades later, American neurosurgeon Robert White surgically attached the head of a rhesus monkey onto another monkey's decapitated body, a true head transplant. The monkey, the first of 30 White would operate on, lived for several days and had the ability to smell, hear, see, and even bite one of the researchers. Like those after it, the animal was paralyzed from the neck down and dead within 9 days, thanks to a high dose of immunosuppression drugs. White was lambasted for the experiments by animal rights activists and the public, who called him Dr. Butcher and harassed his family at home. But the scientist only seemed to revel in the attention, appearing on numerous talk shows and eventually becoming a medical consultant on the 2008 X-Files film. For several decades, scientists mostly shied away from the animal studies for human head transplants. But in 2015, Chinese orthopedic surgeon Zhiping Ren, who had assisted in the first head transplant in the U.S. in 1995, published a paper that described a way to conduct head transplants on mice. The paper came out the same summer that Canavero and Ren first crossed paths at a meeting of the American Academy of Neurological and Orthopedic Surgeons in Annapolis, Maryland, where Canavero had come to recruit surgeons willing to help him perform the head transplant surgery on his Russian volunteer. He spoke for 2.5 hours, but found few supporters. "I failed miserably," he remembers, "but Annapolis was where I met Ren. Annapolis was the gateway to China." While Robert White was performing operations on rhesus monkeys in the 1970s, Canavero was enduring a difficult childhood in Turin. "The family struggled financially," Canavero says, "and he was bullied at school. I was always a science nerd, a bookworm," he says, his intensely blue eyes peering over a pair of gold-framed glasses. But it wasn't his cerebral tendencies that made Canavero a target for schoolyard taunts, he says. "The real problem was, I am too independent. And when you are a maverick, you crash against the system." Canavero found comfort in a close relationship with his mother. He describes himself as a mamone, a mama's boy, an inspiration in the science magazines he kept piled up beside his bed. That's where, sometime in his early teens, he stumbled upon a story about this crazy American, this Dr. White, who was intent on transplanting the heads of monkeys, he recalls. Here was a science nerd, a maverick, like him. That was the moment that changed my life. I thought, this guy is not crazy. This guy is a genius. Canavero says he decided then and there to make human head transplants a reality. Canavero attended medical school in the 1980s at the University of Turin, where he studied to become a neurosurgeon. During this time, he says, he kept an eye on research breakthroughs that would make human head transplantation possible. The first came in 1986, when an American neuroscientist demonstrated that PEG could fuse the cell membranes of severed nerve fibers, inspiring Canavero's at-home rat surgery. Another major hurdle of a successful transplant in Canavero's eyes was the risk of central pain syndrome, severe pain due to damage to the central nervous system that manifests in near-constant numbness and burning sensations throughout the body, as well as agonizing bursts of nerve pain. When he found out, one of the world's foremost experts in central pain, Vincenzo Bonicalsi, was also working in Turin, he could hardly believe his luck. "I went to him and said, 'Professor, I want to do head transplants,'" Canavero remembers. And the guy didn't lose his composure. He and Bonicalsi would go on to publish a 2007 book about central pain syndrome and promote an experimental cure using ultrasound to kill the neurons that transmit the pain sensations. By 2013, Canavero believed he was ready to perform a human head transplant, launching the Head Anastomosis Venture Project, anastomosis referring to a surgical connection between two anatomical structures. He called it HEAVEN for short. The surgical approach it laid out was published in Surgical Neurology International, where, notably, Canavero served on the editorial board. And it involved two surgical teams working side by side. After reducing the recipient's body to 50 degrees Fahrenheit to avoid tissue damage caused by a lack of oxygen, surgeons would slice through arteries, veins, and muscles in the neck, color-coding them for reattachment. Then the spines of both bodies would be severed between the fifth and sixth vertebrae,
with the ultra-sharp diamond-edge surgical blade to prevent fraying. The donor head would arrive via specialized crane at the recipient's operating table, where surgeons would rush to attach it to the circulation system of the headless body. The brain can only withstand 3 to 4 minutes without oxygen before permanent damage occurs. After that, doctors would douse the spinal cord nerves with PEG, reconnect the severed veins and muscles, and stabilize the new head on its mount with screws and rods. Reactions within the medical community to Canavero's heaven proposal were overwhelmingly negative, but soon the neuroscientist had his first volunteer. Valery Spiridondov, a 30-year-old Russian computer scientist living outside of Moscow, was born with Wernicke-Hoffmann disease, a degenerative condition that destroys muscles and nerves in the brain and spinal cord. He'd spent his life in a wheelchair and didn't expect to live much longer. When he heard about Canavero's research in 2013, he sent the doctor a Hail Mary email. However, during the years that Canavero spent fine-tuning his procedure, Spiridondov married and had a child. By 2018, he was no longer interested in undergoing the risky surgery for the sake of his family. But the media frenzy that surrounded the potential operation, most of it courted by Canavero himself, had already brought sweeping changes to the surgeon's life and research trajectory. In 2015, the hospital in Turin, where Canavero had worked for 22 years, terminated his contract. So Canavero set his sights on China, a country that some experts say lacks the same ethical standards enforced in the West, and the home of Xioping Ren, the orthopedic surgeon who Canavero considers to be kind of a brother in arms, and the feeling is mutual. "I love him," Ren said on a Zoom call from his office at Guangxi University. "He's a very smart guy." While Canavero may be his kindred spirit in the operating room, Ren has mostly shied away from the spotlight Canavero courts. "I have to see patients. I have to administer my department. I have to teach my graduate students," he says. He has his own business. "I work in the public hospital." Still, Ren believes that the grisly business of human head transplants is a legitimate and urgent line of inquiry. "Surgeons should always be focused on developing new strategies to save patient lives," he says. Furthermore, lots of medical breakthroughs were dismissed as crazy before they were standard: germ theory, pasteurization, and organ transplantation. Together, Ren and Canavero published several papers recounting successful spinal cord reattachment in dogs and head transplants, minus spinal cord reattachment in monkeys and human cadavers. Though critics were quick to point out that switching heads between cadavers is a mere anatomic rehearsal, it's not a valid transplant. But by the time Canavero left China in 2019, a successful human head transplantation had yet to take place. The problem with human head transplants, according to Alan Furr, a professor emeritus of sociology at Auburn University and author of the book A Test of Morals, The Surgical, Ethical, and Psychosocial Considerations in Human Head Transplantation, is simply that it cannot be done. Furr, who studied the ethical and psychosocial challenges of face transplants, another complex surgery fraught with ethical baggage, with the University of Louisville doctor who helped pioneer the procedure, says that while Canavero makes it sound easy, severing and reattaching the spinal cord remains an impossibility. If it was possible, Furr points out, doctors would already be doing it. There are around the world 250,000 spinal cord injuries a year, and we cannot treat them. There are a few experimental treatments, but with very, very low numbers of success. There are a myriad of other challenges. For instance, during the procedure, surgeons would have to somehow maintain blood flow to the donor's body and to the recipient's head, while the recipient's immune system would need to be powerfully suppressed with medicines that can cause agonizing and deadly side effects to avoid transplant rejection. Meanwhile, Furr says, doctors haven't yet pinned down the drugs or doses that would be needed to avoid rejection of a tissue as large as the human head. And even if rejection is somehow avoided and the surgery was a success, a patient who wakes up with a new body may wish they hadn't been given the excruciating pain they would likely experience, according to Furr. Canavero, for his part, says he would place a head transplant patient in a medically induced coma for 3 to 4 weeks to give the spinal cord time to heal and to spare the patient the worst of the post-operative agony. But Furr says a lifetime of chronic pain, as well as some kind of paralysis, would likely await the patient, not to mention years of rehabilitation to regain motor skills and control of the lungs, esophagus, and vocal cords. The quality of life would be tragic. And those are just the medical challenges. The backlash to Canavero's plan, and every beheaded rat, dog, and monkey to date, has largely been one of ethics.
In 2016, amid an uproar over Canavero's and Wren's experiments, the Ethico-Legal Committee of the European Association of Neurosurgical Societies, a professional association of neurosurgeons, declared human head transplantation unethical, questioning the scientific validity of the research. For first-in-man procedures, there should be ample evidence that all aspects of the procedure have been studied and that there are no remaining questions to be answered, the group wrote. Over the years, scientists have decapitated a lot of lab animals and sutured their heads onto new bodies, and so far none of them have demonstrated long-term survival or even achieved something approaching acceptable anatomical function. This lack of proof, and the procedure's remaining unanswered questions, leads to another ethical conundrum for would-be head transplant patients and surgeons. In most countries, informed consent is a legal requirement for medical treatment. It's why you sign so many forms when you undergo a surgery or take a new medicine. Those forms say that your doctor has filled you in on what the procedure will entail, the possible side effects, and what risk the procedure or medicines may pose to your health. With head transplants, some argue there can be no informed consent because the patients cannot have all the information they need because no one has it, Furr explains. He points out that in addition to informed consent, there is a medical concept called right to try, which allows terminal patients who have exhausted all other options to request access to drugs or operations that have not yet been approved by the FDA. What are the limits to right to try? Furr asks. Can you volunteer to be decapitated? Can you volunteer for a procedure that's likely to kill you? There's one last ethical hurdle that is impossible to overcome in a democratic medical system, Furr says. The body of a brain-dead patient can save up to 8 lives and enhance many others through the donation of everything from the heart and kidneys to the eyes and skin, Furr explains. If that body is used for a head transplant instead, it can change only one life. We will never be able to justify leaving 8 people to die. Canavero, who says he's heard this objection probably a billion times, is not deterred by it or any ethical concern. I acknowledge that as someone pushing an agenda, I'm not the go-to guy for this question, he admits. But the fact is, you must look at the end game. Head transplantation is a step toward extreme life extension. Fundamentally, a human head transplant aims to give a sick or dying person a new chance at life. But what would that look like? What would it feel like? Scientists theorize a person with a new body would struggle with self-esteem issues, if not a full-on identity crisis. Our appearance, what we look like, is so much of our social identity. There's been a lot of interest in how we'll be able to handle, psychologically, someone else's hands, genitals, someone else's everything, Furr says. But it goes beyond looks. If the body donor had had children, do the children get to visit the body? Furr asks. What if my body had been convicted of a crime and now I have those fingerprints? What if my head is Jewish but my body is not? Maybe the body had been eating pork its whole life. Inheriting somebody else's guts brings its own set of challenges. If you woke up tomorrow with different microbiomes, the unique mix of trillions of bacteria that live in your gut, no one knows how you'd feel. That's because it provides approximately 95% of the body's serotonin, a natural feel-good chemical. Studies have shown that transferring one animal's gut biota to another often means transferring that animal's anxiety, psychological distress, and stress-related behaviors. And as a result, scientists suspect that microbiomes influence desires, decisions, and beliefs. But these days, Canavero isn't concerned with how the new body and old head will coexist because he's moved on. Head transplantation was just a waypoint on my path to a much bigger goal, which is brain transplantation on clones, Canavero says. Today, he's working on a new, even bolder idea. The Brain Anatomicist Venture, or BRAVE, lays out a technically feasible way to transplant an old brain into a non-sentient clone, a development that would skirt many of the ethical issues that dogged the neurosurgeon's head transplant venture. That's the sticking point here, he allows, how to generate a clone that is non-sentient. Meanwhile, Wren is still working on the head transplant problem and recently published a book on the topic. He says the operation should occur only with scientific and public buy-in. The procedure has to be approved by government, by society, not a single person, Wren says. But the science should be ready and the technique should be ready. Canavero, on the other hand, doesn't plan to wait for anyone's permission, and he claims to have the support of several secret high-power investors. Americans are interested in this, especially very wealthy Americans, he says, a toothy grin spread wide across his face. Huge people, very important people.
Tantalizing, yes. Verifiable, not at all. In the dozen or so years since Canavero became a public figure, his life has changed tremendously. He's no longer affiliated with any medical institution. He is no longer on the editorial board of the journal that published the majority of his controversial studies. He's back in Turin, where he grew up, and where his beloved mother still lives, though her health is poor. Canavero admits he doesn't visit her often. "I don't take easily to seeing people die," he says. For all the upheaval, Canavero is still fixated on the mission he embarked on as a teenager, insisting that, sooner or later, this will all come together. Naturally, sooner is his preference. "Things are moving, but they could be moving faster," he says. "I love fast."

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2: Next is a brief poetry moment. The poem is entitled Summer Morning by Charles Simic. Summer Morning. I love to stay in bed all morning, covers thrown off, naked, eyes closed, listening. Outside, they are opening their primers in the little school of the cornfield. There's a smell of damp hay, of horses, laziness, summer sky, and eternal life. I know all the dark places where the sun hasn't reached yet, where the last cricket has just hushed, anthills where it sounds like it's raining, slumbering spiders spinning wedding dresses. I pass over the farmhouses where the little mouths open to suck. Barnyards where a man, naked to the waist, washes his face and shoulders with a hose. Where the dishes begin to rattle in the kitchen. The good tree with its voice of a mountain stream knows my steps. It, too, hushes. I stop and listen. Somewhere close by, a stone cracks a knuckle. Another turns over in its sleep. I hear a butterfly stirring inside a caterpillar. I hear the dust talking of last night's storm. Farther ahead, someone even more silent passes over the grass without ending it. And all of a sudden, in the midst of that quiet, it seems possible to live

0: It is now 10 p.m.
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0: 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It is a safe place to share ideas, thoughts, and feelings, as all information shared is confidential. The program gives clients the opportunity to meet and communicate with people who are dealing with similar challenges, fostering newfound hope. 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Again, that's Anthony Griffin at 216-658-4675. Staying Connected. The Staying Connected group is a monthly meeting held for 6 months for clients that have completed the Vision of Success program. Staying Connected gives clients additional opportunities to hear from speakers and receive ongoing support from their peers who are sharing similar experiences. Contact Stephanie O'Donnell at 216-658-4679 for more info.

Well, hello, everybody. This is Jake Frigo from Cleveland Sight Center Radio. As always, thank you very much for being with me. It is always an honor to be with you. And today I will be reading some selections from the online version of The Wall Street Journal, dated September 15th, 2026. Let's get right into our content with the first story. Headlined, oil executives say the great fuel crisis is here. Subtitle, Trump officials say the oil market disruption is temporary, but Chevron's Mike Wirth and others warn global supplies are running low with no respite in sight. This article is written by Benoit Morin and Colin Eaton, and it is dated late day, September 14th, 2026, and here is their collaborative piece. American oil executives warned for months that the prolonged closure of the Strait of Hormuz was bound to cause a fuel crisis. Now, they say it is here. Commercial fuel stocks around the world have been depleting for more than 6 months, and strategic crude reserves can't be tapped much further. Attacks last week shut down a crucial crude pipeline in Saudi Arabia that bypassed the strait, stranding at least 2.5 million barrels a day from an already tight global oil market, analysts estimate. Quote, all these mechanisms help to mitigate the price and supply risk, end quote, Chevron Chief Executive Mike Wirth said Friday at an energy conference in Austin, Texas. Quote, those have largely now played out, and we don't have nearly the buffers in the system that we did when it began, end quote. It is hard to predict where oil prices will go, he added, but at the moment, it is difficult to envision prices coming back down quickly. Quote, I wish I could tell you that I saw some reason why things would ease, but it's difficult right now to see that happen, end quote, he said. Veteran energy advisors say that with no resolution to the Iran war in sight, the situation risks spinning out of control. Diesel prices have soared to a record $6.23 a gallon, and gasoline prices, which slipped below $4 a gallon this summer, have rebounded to $4.32 a gallon. Some energy analysts say they have been fielding investor questions about when consumers pinched by the high prices will start pulling back on new purchases. The Trump administration has repeatedly promised Americans that prices at the pump would decline and that energy flows out of the Middle East would keep increasing. Interior Secretary Doug Burgum said at a Houston G20 event on Monday that, quote, the prices in the prior administration were this high anyway, end quote, and that Americans would have paid those prices permanently because former President Joe Biden was, quote, pursuing a policy of energy subtraction and shutting down refineries, end quote. Quote, if you want to write about the prices, make sure you include the word temporary, because this is a temporary disruption, quote, Burgum told reporters. The White House sees two big levers it can pull to help ease prices, boosting production in Venezuela and increasing U.S. fuel-making capacity. In recent months, U.S. officials have focused on striking deals that are expected to bolster Venezuela's oil production. In early September, they met with U.S. refining executives to discuss raising the nation's fuel-making capacity. They are pleased with progress thus far on both fronts, a senior U.S. official said. Energy executives and White House officials say they have had a continuing dialogue about the energy situation since the conflict broke out, and CEOs, including Wirth, talk to Energy Secretary Chris Wright frequently. But Wirth said Friday that he hadn't talked to President Trump since August 3rd,
when the president said in a Truth Social post that the CEO hadn't credited his administration for the oil industry's good fortunes. Trump called on Chevron and oil companies to bring consumer retail oil prices down now. Some CEOs and energy advisors say they have grown alarmed in recent weeks as the conflict has picked back up, with ships and energy infrastructure being targeted in both directions. Quote, "The advantage in most negotiations usually goes to the side that has time on their side and is willing to be patient," end quote, said Will Van Loo, founder and CEO of Quantum Capital Group, during the Austin conference. Iran, he said, quote, "is willing to suffer. Their people have already suffered a lot for many decades," end quote. China is in part helping to fuel the global supply pinch. The world's largest oil importer for months has relied on its own stockpiles of crude for nearly half of its daily consumption, providing a reprieve for oil markets. But in recent weeks, it has resumed bigger purchases from international suppliers, analysts said. U.S. crude prices have jumped 19% in the past 3 weeks to trade near $101 a barrel as attacks in the Middle East multiply. Iran has targeted oil tankers traversing the strait, even after Trump and his lieutenants boasted about escorting several vessels undetected through the waterway. Houthi militants have recently launched attacks from Yemen on Saudi Arabia's infrastructure and military sites and damaged the east-west pipeline that stretched from the Abqaiq oil field to Yanbu al-Bayar, a major Saudi port city on the Red Sea. Trump has vowed to impose economic pressure on Iran and ruled out sending boots on the ground. He has said he expects the war will last until the November midterm elections, but investors say they believe the war will go well beyond that. Quote, "That was the signal this is going to stretch on," end quote, said Dan Pickering, founder of Pickering Energy Partners, a financial firm. Meanwhile, he said, diesel supplies are tight because of refinery outages following conflicts in the Middle East and Russia. Demand for the fuel is expected to increase as farmers that use it for heavy equipment enter harvest season. Quote, "Diesel has no easy solution," end quote, Pickering said. Trump has said Ukraine must halt strikes on Russia that endanger global supplies of diesel. In March, the CEOs of the three largest U.S. oil companies, ExxonMobil, Chevron, and ConocoPhillips, warned Trump officials, including Burgum and Wright, that a prolonged closure of the strait could lead to a shortfall in refined products such as diesel, the Wall Street Journal reported at the time. Some executives have been privately critical of Trump's handling of the conflict. At the conference Monday, Burgum rejected persistent speculation that the White House is seriously weighing a temporary ban on U.S. exports of refined products such as diesel. Trump's team, he said, doesn't believe such a move would quell prices. Quote, "We will do anything that helps the price at home," end quote, Burgum said. Quote, "But we're also going to be smart about it and not just have some idea that if we stop exporting, that somehow magically is going to help the prices," end quote. That is the end of our piece. Our next Wall Street Journal piece comes from the world of education with a story titled, "The School Where Students Do Farm Work and Chores and Pay $40,000 a Semester." There is a subtitle, "High Schoolers Attending the Mountain School Seek a Reprieve from Technology and a College Application Boost from Washing Dishes, Herding Sheep, and Harvesting Corn." This article is written by Roshan Fernandez, and it is dated September 4th, 2026, and it carries a dateline, Vershire, Vermont. Here's the piece.
at the semester-long Mountain School Program. Reader's note, Mountain School is capitalized. Mountain School Program. Families pay $40,000 for their teens to do chores on a farm in rural Vermont. Three times most days, groups of high school juniors scrape, scrub, and stow kitchenware and cutlery. They're responsible for commons work, cleaning classrooms, prepping vegetables, and checking irrigation systems. They also do farm work like harvesting corn, herding sheep, caring for cows, and chopping wood. Quote, "It's fun," end quote, student Max Sherman said of washing dishes. A sign outside the bathroom noted he recently cleaned the compost toilet for a week, and it encouraged peers to thank him if the facilities were nice or, quote, "get at him," end quote, if they were gross. Some students and alums consider the Mountain School a secret path to top universities, part of an increasingly competitive college admissions atmosphere. Other families are seeking a wider perspective beyond traditional schooling and a rare reprieve from technology. Some students come from privileged backgrounds and weren't asked to do many chores at home. Director Alex Myers has seen teens try to sweep without touching the broom to the floor. He has to intervene to correct them.

piglets and refilling their water. Once she was hours late and the pigs were hungry. Quote, I'm going to be a lot more careful to not make that mistake again, end quote, she said. She hopes attending the mountain school, which draws high-achieving students from across the country, will help distinguish her college applications. The curriculum includes rigorous academic options like AP Calculus, in addition to practical and outdoorsy courses such as creative handiwork and environmental science. Quote, I have good enough grades to get into a good college, but I want something that'll make me stand out, end quote, she said. She lives in Buenos Aires, but wants to attend college in the U.S. On the Mountain School's Instagram account, tucked between photos showing students hiking and tending to lambs, is a post highlighting recent attendees' acceptances to Harvard, Brown, Dartmouth, and UC Berkeley, among other colleges. The program has a, quote, really great track record, end quote, said Leland Whitehouse, director of admissions and a Mountain School alum. The school is owned by Milton Academy, an elite Massachusetts boarding and day school. After college, many alums enter corporate jobs, quote, we are well represented at Goldman Sachs, end quote, Myers said. Subtitle, Hugging a Tree. The Mountain School pioneered the high school semester program in the 1980s. Others followed suit, and today charge comparable prices. At Island School in the Bahamas, students scuba dive to study marine biology and sustainability. Young people go whitewater rafting at the Alzar School, which splits time between Idaho and Chilean Patagonia. Myers said around 30% of Mountain School students receive financial aid. The program signals to college admissions officers that students are willing to take a risk in service of learning, he said. In a recent morning meeting, students heard announcements about the departure of a bull named Grover Cleveland, who was lent to the farm, a warning to avoid a raccoon named Timothy, and PSAT registration. Few students arrive with farm experience. Liana Horster, the farm manager and instructor of a course called Food Systems, has watched students drop 50 seeds into a hole that only needed one. Kids had trouble identifying the roots of a plant, she said. This semester, she instructed a group of students picking green beans to be gentle and to do plank exercises to avoid back pain. Another group, led by Myers, harvested corn and threw it to teammates holding bins. Quote, ew, there are bugs, end quote, said student Cassie Scott when she spotted earwigs in the husks. Myers instructed them on climbing apple trees safely and sent them out to pick apples for cider. Quote, this is the closest I've been to nature in a while. I'm literally hugging a tree, end quote, said Scott. Students typically do farm tasks for 8 hours a week plus one farm day a semester, where they spend all day harvesting in the fall or planting in the spring. Students say mostly they signed up for the independent outdoor experience, but hope it helps them get into college as well. Quote, that's a side bonus, end quote, said Theo Carmen, a student. Adam Gwen, founder of college admissions consulting firm Ivy Link, only advises students to apply to the Mountain School if it matches their interests and can lead to further results, such as a more mature essay or clearer academic direction. Quote, admissions officers don't reward expensive randomness, end quote, Gwen said. That, quote, will backfire for sure, end quote. For years, alums have written about these experiences in college essays. Kavya Krishnamurthy, from the spring 2021 semester, responded to a University of Chicago prompt
about her arch nemesis by describing a mountain school chicken

at war with her to protect its eggs. Subtitle, Phone Jail and a Solo Hike. The mountain school offers a break from usual plugged-in life. Students surrender their phones at the start of the semester, where they remain in phone jail for the duration. Laptop usage is limited largely to classwork, and the Wi-Fi is switched off every night in the main buildings. There is no internet in dorms. Melanie Blanders, mother of Sherman, said her son is happiest at summer camp without technology. She wanted him immersed in that kind of environment for a full semester, despite the big financial commitment for their family. The technology cutoff is most apparent during the 4-day, 3-night solo trip in the wilderness. Students' biggest fear on solo used to be encountering bears, but now it's being alone with their thoughts, said Bruce Bro, a longtime faculty member. Students must confront, quote, who am I when I don't have a screen, end quote, said Myers. By the semester's end, some students say they don't want their phones back. They share reflections, such as an ode to the boiler that keeps the buildings warm, and discuss re-entry into their previous lives. Sarah Rosenberg Scott, mom of Scott, likes the idea of her daughter cleaning toilets and doing chores and hopes it'll continue when she returns home. Quote, I hope that she does have more insight into all of the unseen work that goes into our lives, end quote, the mother said. That's the end of the article. Our next Wall Street Journal piece, it is an opinion piece with the title, Higher Education Will Soon Get Patriotic. There is a subtitle, Renewed Great Power Rivalry Will Suppress Employer Demand for Citizens of the World. This opinion piece is written by the journal's Walter Russell Mead, and it is dated September 14th, 2026, and here is his piece. The return of great power competition is upending global institutions and reshaping the world economy. It is also accelerating changes in American higher education, putting wind in the sails of those wanting reform and undercutting the efforts of those trying to keep college woke. With the apparent end of history and of serious geopolitical competition in the 1990s, patriotism became an embarrassing relic of earlier times to large chunks of American business. Technology, finance, and manufacturing companies operating in what Thomas Friedman called the flat world of the post-historical era increasingly saw themselves as citizens of the world rather than American companies with a stake in the success of the American project. In that kind of world, companies like McKinsey and Google didn't necessarily want a bunch of super patriotic American employees. On the contrary, the ability to function in a global and cosmopolitan culture mattered more for corporate and therefore individual success than the depth and degree of an employee's patriotism or commitment to American civic values and norms. That world is dying, nowhere more quickly than in the tech industry, where U.S.-China competition is the name of the game. The idea that software engineers would refuse to work for the Pentagon or only do so under duress might once have been tolerable, but no more. This isn't only because defense contracts are and will remain important to many Silicon Valley firms. It's also because the greatest threat to many enterprises is intellectual property theft by Chinese firms. Tech CEOs losing sleep over IP security want patriotic workers who wouldn't dream of selling out their country or employer to bad actors overseas. In finance, the change is coming more slowly, but as banks approach opportunities in China with caution, patriotism is beginning to matter more on Wall Street.
It will likely matter more as international frictions increase, along with the reputational costs and financial risks associated with business in China. In manufacturing, as Mr. Friedman's flat world yields to the more rugged landscape of our time and supply chain security, looms larger as a factor in corporate investment. We are likely to see a similar intellectual reshoring of the American elite. Smart corporate recruiters will be seeking graduates who don't want to abolish capitalism, globalize the intifada, or destroy the U.S. Given the rise of anti-business sentiment among DSA Democrats and MAGA Republicans, firms will increasingly see the value of being perceived by the public as loyal, productive members of Team America. Despite the sometimes robust evidence to the contrary, college students and universities aren't unintelligent. When top tech companies, law firms, and investment banks wanted global citizens, the elite educational complex churned them out. Now, colleges are beginning to respond to changing signals from these employers. Change will likely come from three directions. First, university-based scientific research must take national security concerns much more seriously. From student recruitment to institutional collaborations over sensitive technologies, American universities will have to think more patriotically or risk massive reputational damage and less federal funding. Second, as more elite private colleges and universities like Harvard, Yale, and Vanderbilt promote greater intellectual diversity and more high-profile public universities establish institutes to study and teach the values of the American founding, more moderate and conservative young people will enter the academy and play a larger role on campus life. Demand from a changing student population will be the third factor driving change. It's not just that ambitious, talented students will want transcripts that appeal to recruiters looking for evidence that future employees understand and value what makes America special. Several elite colleges, alarmed by the intolerance of radicalism and of some current students, are tweaking their admissions processes to identify young people who are emotionally mature enough to flourish in an intellectually and politically diverse situation. Demography also matters. Through 2041, the number of high school graduates in the U.S. is expected to decline by 13% from the 2025 level. Between 2023 and 2041, blue states are projected to experience the largest declines, 32% in Illinois, 29% in California, 27% in New York, while the South overall is expected to see a 3% increase. Future students and their tuition-paying parents are more likely to be more politically moderate than those of the peak woke era. For all these reasons, the so-called vibe shift in higher ed is more than a hasty response to pressure from the Trump administration. American colleges and universities are part of the wider society and are affected by broad social trends. In 1970, at the height of the anti-Vietnam War movement, Princeton University responded to those trends and dropped "My Country, 'Tis of Thee" from its official commencement program. As clouds darken over the international scene, the day may come when Princeton's trustees, students, and alumni want to bring the old song back. That's the end of the article. For our next Wall Street Journal piece, let's go with a story with a title. Schools have had enough of energy drinks and over-caffeinated kids. There's a subtitle. The drinks are a new target for schools, which say they are a distraction and a threat to student health. The article is written by Amara McKee
And it is dated September 15th, 2026. And here's the piece. Before the Lampasas School District banned energy drinks this fall, high school principal Paul Wienheimer watched students down as many as two or three cans of Ghost or Alani Nu a day, the equivalent of 6 cups of coffee. At Klein Wittes Elementary School across town, teachers saw fourth and fifth graders with miniature energy drink cans packed into their lunchboxes. Administrators were surprised to catch Lampasas middle schoolers tucking caffeine pouches under their lips. Now, energy drinks and caffeine pouches are on the school district's list of prohibited items, along with fireworks and firearms. Energy drink consumption had gotten out of hand in the Central Texas School District. In the school year ended in May 2026, the district recorded 1,000 more visits to the nurse's office when compared with the year prior, driven by panic attacks and heart palpitations, telltale signs of caffeine overconsumption. Cans of popular drinks like Celsius, Ghost, and Alani Nu have around 200 milligrams of caffeine, about twice as much as the average cup of coffee. Experts warn that caffeine can disrupt kids' sleep or, worse, increase their risk of high blood pressure or heart attacks. Lampasas is part of a growing roster of school districts struggling with the prevalence of high caffeine beverages in classrooms. Roughly 1 in 5 students in 10th and 12th grade reported drinking energy drinks daily in 2025, a record high, according to a University of Michigan survey of youth substance use. Quote, "It was a common occurrence that students just pack up their backpacks and, instead of textbooks, they put energy drinks," end quote, said Wienheimer of Life Before the Ban. He now combs the hallways for bright aluminum cans to seize and pour down the drain. For beverage makers, high-caffeine cans represent a rare growth engine, creating a new market of young consumers who could potentially stick with their drinks for years to come. Nearly 1 in 4 high school seniors drink these beverages daily, up from around 1 in 6 just 4 years ago, according to the University of Michigan study. The industry has been able to grow this market in part by successfully fighting off government efforts to ban sales of energy drinks to minors. State House bills to set minimum purchase ages have repeatedly stalled, in some cases facing industry pushback. Energy drink makers' marketing strategies have involved advertising in video game streams and college sports broadcasts. The American Beverage Association, an industry trade group, says the drinks are intended only for adults, pointing to age guidance in the fine print on the back of many cans. The makers of major energy drink brands like Celsius, Alani Nu, C4, and Ghost say they neither market nor give out free samples to consumers under 18. Before the first bell rings at Lampasas High School, the parking lot at the local Circle K fills with teenagers stocking up on Ghost, Alani Nu, and Monster. When the district announced the ban on Facebook last month, there were rumors of a student revolt. Quote, "Everyone's going to hate this," end quote. Senior Kenzie Stone, 17, remembers her friend saying when the ban was announced, quote, "A lot of people are very reliant on them," end quote. Krista Ellis, the district's head of school nurses, described the cans as a kind of status symbol. Vibrant packaging paired with the thrill of a head rush. Syrupy sweet flavors make them more appealing to kids than coffee, she said. Brands including Ghost and C4 have partnered with confectioners to produce Sour Patch Kids, Swedish Fish, and Starburst flavors. Industry executives say the co-branding targets adult
nostalgia. The American Academy of Pediatrics said energy drinks have no place in the diets of children and adolescents, warning that highly caffeinated beverages can interfere with sleep, raise blood pressure, and increase the risk of heart attacks. Concerns increased after a 17-year-old South Texas high school cheerleader suffered a fatal heart attack late last year linked to energy drinks, according to a lawsuit. Her family sued a distributor of Alani Nu energy drinks, alleging their marketing targeted minors and the cans failed to adequately warn of their caffeine content. The death prompted Texas Attorney General Ken Paxton to launch an investigation in June into the maker of Celsius and Alani Nu over energy drinks that he says are marketed to teens and children. The company disputes the characterization. Federal law places no age restrictions on buying or marketing high-caffeine beverages. Other states have tried, unsuccessfully, to take action. A Connecticut bill failed last year that would have restricted sales of energy drinks to people under age 16. During a state hearing, industry representatives argued there was no evidence that energy drinks uniquely harm minors. By contrast, the UK has banned the sale of these drinks to kids younger than 16, and Poland has the same restriction for kids younger than 18. Students in the Lampasas School District see the drinks as a way to help them power through grueling schedules. End quote. If we got back super late from an away game and you got school the next day, it helps you get up and get going, end quote, said Lampasas senior and football player Braden Crook, who is 17. Ellis, who also fills in as a school nurse throughout the district, routinely sees students with elevated blood pressure and shaking hands, often after skipping meals and sometimes using energy drinks on top of prescribed ADHD stimulants like Adderall or Ritalin. Quote, they walk in feeling like their hearts are about to explode, end quote, Ellis said. By lunch period in Lampasas High School, the morning high gives way to a crash. Quote, you see the deep fatigue when they come off of it, end quote, Wienheimer said. Quote, they're tired, they're irritable, they're anxious, end quote. For most healthy children, the effects of occasional caffeine consumption are mild. A brief spike in blood pressure or a case of the jitters, said Jennifer Temple, a caffeine researcher at the University of Buffalo. The adage that caffeine stunts growth stems from the chemical interrupting sleep, which actually can interfere with growth, she said. But for children with heart conditions, the consequences can be fatal. A Mayo Clinic study found that nearly 1 in 5 youth who suffered sudden cardiac arrest or sudden cardiac death reported routine energy drink use. John Higgins, a cardiologist and researcher, said underlying heart conditions often go undetected in children. Typical school sports physicals miss about 3/4 of them, according to his research. Quote, if millions of children are drinking energy drinks, it's just a numbers game, end quote, said Higgins, who is also a professor at UT Health Houston's Medical School. With the ban in place, Lampasas administrators say open cans have largely vanished from the hallways. But some students are just getting more discreet, pouring energy drinks into tumblers. Quote, whatever the rule is, there are students who are still going to find a way to get that energy, end quote, Wienheimer said. That's the end of the piece. Our next Wall Street Journal piece, let's see what popular Wall Street Journal columnist Peggy Noonan has to say in her latest opinion piece.
And that piece is titled Pause AI for Humanity's Sake. Subtitle: When something speeds up and gets out of control, it isn't alarmist to demand prudence and deliberation. As I introduced, this is Peggy Noonan's column, and most recent column, and it is dated September 10th, 2026, and here is her piece. There is no subject now but artificial intelligence. Nothing else is as crucial. Nothing carries dangers so imminent or implications so great for the human future. I have spent the past few years reading the vast and growing literature from If Anyone Builds It, Everyone Dies by Elazer Yudkowsky and Nate Soares to Dario Amodei's Machines of Loving Grace. I've been pondering AI since its transformative nature was fully impressed on my consciousness years ago. I believe we are at its hinge point, and we had better understand the moment we are in. In late August came a report from the independent AI research organization METR. Reader's note, that's an acronym, METR. I'm going to pronounce it METR. Back to the article. Research organization METR on the Hugging Face incident. OpenAI was running advanced systems through a security test when its AI agents went rogue. Over several weeks and without being told to, they secretly organized, broke out into the open internet, and hacked into Hugging Face, a major AI development platform. Roughly 1,200 agents worked in what they called a collective, deliberately evaded detection, created their own message board, and exchanged 70,000 communications. Some agents sacrificed themselves for the mission. They cooperated, created a strategy no one designed them for, picked their own target, moved on their own initiative. None of this was supposed to be possible. It was a warning shot, an alarm bell. On Tuesday, the journal broke the story that Anthropic researcher Jacob Coxon was leaving his post due to safety concerns. On X, Mr. Coxon elaborated. He had worked for both OpenAI and Anthropic and said, quote, "Neither company is acting responsibly," end quote. "They are gambling with our lives," quote, "Do not underestimate the power of this technology. There will soon be superhuman systems that can hack anything, revolutionize any field overnight, and acquire real power and resources. The people building AI earnestly believe that it could kill us all by the end of the decade," end quote. They say this privately. Then why are they still building it? OpenAI, Mr. Coxon says, hasn't, quote, "deeply internalized the civilizational stakes," end quote. Anthropic has, but is, quote, "locked in a race to get there first," end quote. Soon after, Evan Hubinger, Anthropic's head of alignment science, tweeted, quote, "Jacob is correct here. We really do earnestly believe AI could kill all humans. I personally think it is a greater than 10% chance within the next decade," end quote. On Wednesday, Paul Cristiano, a top AI safety expert, joined the OpenAI Foundation board to work on oversight. He didn't say it's great to be aboard for this new adventure. He said, quote, "I now believe there is a meaningful risk that rapid acceleration in AI capabilities leads to catastrophic and irreversible loss of control in the very near term. I do not think that the AI industry in general, including OpenAI, is currently on track to reduce this risk to an acceptable level," end quote. There are many more such quotes. The AI world is exploding with them.
After hugging face, I asked an AI safety expert, does this mean that the horse is out of the barn and that the horse is insane, rabid, and in Texas while the barn is in Wyoming? He said the horse is out of the barn but in a pasture and being told to eat the hay bale to the right, but it's eating the hay bale to the left because it has begun demonstrating will and autonomy. Quote, he's not yet in Texas, end quote. With RSI, he likely will be. RSI is recursive self-improvement. It marks the moment when AI systems take control of their own development, sharpening and rewriting their own code, constantly refining. With RSI, the machines build the machines. The humans lose control. How soon is RSI coming? Experts I spoke to after Hugging Face said quicker than anyone thought. They seemed to agree that it will happen in the coming year, possibly two. One said, quote, whether we like this timeline or not, we must assume RSI is about to start, end quote. How will we know it has started? An AI safety expert guessed we might see the hacking of unsecured devices. AI professionals always speak of when RSI arrives or comes, but RSI isn't a natural or unstoppable evolution. It was a decision. The big AI companies decided the past few years to go down that road and appear to be well along on it. The question now isn't how to ensure that humans can exercise some control over AI systems in the future. It is how to ensure that humans maintain complete control of those systems. From what I've seen and read, almost all AI professionals fear a disaster is going to happen. Ones I've spoken to since Hugging Face have left the subject of mass job loss and are on to catastrophe. They fear bioterrorism and a mass casualty event, a modern Ted Kaczynski who'll send not bombs, but a plague. They fear utilities and infrastructure being hacked and dismantled. They fear an AI agent rousing an AI army to take down the American banking system. I believe it is true that many, if not most, of those operating at a high level in the AI world believe that nothing will happen to make AI safer for humanity until a big, terrible thing happens, which means that they're involved every day in work that will likely harm people, but in the end, it will be okay because needed restrictions will come after the disaster, and then everything will continue and they'll continue in charge. I think they're wrong on that. After the big, terrible thing, no one will let them lead anything again. So, what are we to do? Recognize we are in a hinge point. Hit the brakes hard. Stop RSI development. Slow. Think. Survey the realities. The leaders of the major American AI companies should come forward together on the same stage at the same moment and tell the public, who also own this country, what they believe is coming, fully and graphically, and what can be done to stop it. Their declared focus should be on measures to keep mankind safe. AI labs should be forced to spend a large fixed percentage on immediate safety measures. Wall Street, do your part. Both OpenAI and Anthropic are expected to launch trillion-dollar IPOs this autumn or winter. Don't take the business. Advise all clients against it. These companies don't need more capital and power, not now, not yet. The White House has been an absent, delinquent player, a light hand, libertarian-tinged attitudes, and, of course, primarily focused on China. If whoever controls superintelligence controls the future, it had better be us. But even China won't want to blow up the world
suffer a six-month blackout in Beijing, lose millions in a biological attack. Even the Chinese don't want the end of the world, they just want to dominate it. That's a problem. Deal with it. President Trump and Xi Jinping should hold a summit on guardrails and safety measures. And how far is too far? When something is speeding up and going out of control, prudence, care, and deliberation aren't alarmist. They're necessary. Stop. Think. The stakes are high. Couldn't be higher. That's the end of Peggy Noonan's most recent piece, and that is the end of our time together today. Again, I want to thank you for being with me as we explore the Wall Street Journal together. It's always an honor being with you. This is Jake Frigo signing off for Cleveland Site Center Radio. And until we have the opportunity to again speak together, God bless.

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2: Next is the brief poetry moment. The poem is entitled The Three Goals. It was written by David Budbill, who was born in 1940 in Cleveland, Ohio. He was the son of a streetcar motorman and lived in the mountains of northern Vermont. His play, entitled Judevine, about a poet on a mountain in Vermont, asks, "What good is my humility when I am stuck in this obscurity?" This has been widely produced. The three goals. The first goal is to see the thing itself in and for itself. To see it simply and clearly for what it is. No symbolism, please. The second goal is to see each individual thing as unified, as one with all the other 10,000 things. In this regard, a little wine helps a lot. The third goal is to grasp the first and the second goals, to see the universal and the particular simultaneously. Regarding this one, call me when you get it. This is Ellen Mayer, looking forward to being with you again.

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4: And now, dear listeners, it is time for the Cleveland Sight Center Network Story Hour. We have an excellent narration prepared for you this evening. So relax in your favorite Victorian-era armchair and allow your imagination to take you into fantastic hidden worlds filled with intrigue, mystery, scandal, whimsy, silly, made-up words, possibly a talking dog, and plenty of snooty characters saying smart-sounding things. And now, here is tonight's tale.
5: Through the Looking Glass, by Lewis Carroll, read by Adrian Pretzelis. Chapter 3. Looking Glass Insects. Of course, the first thing to do was to make a grand survey of the country she was going to travel through. It's something very like learning geography, thought Alice as she stood on tiptoe in hopes of being able to see a little further. Principal rivers? There are none. Principal mountains? I'm on the only one, but I don't think it's got any name. Principal towns? Why, what are those creatures making honey down there? They can't be bees. Nobody ever saw bees a mile off, you know. And for some time she stood silent, watching one of them that was bustling about among the flowers, poking its proboscis into them. Just as if it was a regular bee, thought Alice. However, this was anything but a regular bee. In fact, it was an elephant, as Alice soon found out, though the idea quite took her breath away at first. What enormous flowers they must be, was her next idea. Something like cottages with the roofs taken off and stalks put to them, and what quantities of honey they must make. I think I'll go down and... No, I won't just yet, she went on, checking herself just as she was beginning to run down the hill and trying to find some excuse for turning shy so suddenly. It'll never do to go down among them without a good long branch to brush them away. And what fun it'll be when they ask me how I like my walk. I shall say, "Oh, I like it well enough." Here came the favourite little toss of the head. Only it was so dusty and hot, and the elephants did tease so. I think I'll go down the other way, she said after a pause, and perhaps I may visit the elephants later. Besides, I do so want to get into the third square. So with this excuse, she ran down the hill and jumped over the first of the six little brooks. "Tickets, please," said the guard, putting his head in at the window. In a moment, everybody was holding out a ticket. They were about the same size as the people, and quite seemed to fill the carriage. "Now then, show your ticket, child," the guard went on, looking angrily at Alice. And a great many voices all said together, like the chorus of a song, thought Alice. "Don't keep him waiting, child. Why, his time is worth £1,000 a minute." "I'm afraid I haven't got one," Alice said in a frightened tone. "There wasn't a ticket office where I came from." And again the chorus of voices went on. "There wasn't room for one where she came from.
0: the land there is worth £1,000 an inch."
6: "Don't make excuses," said the guard. "You should have bought one from the engine-driver."
5: And once more the chorus of voices went on.
0: "The man that drives the engine! Why, the smoke alone is worth £1,000 a puff!"
5: Alice thought to herself, "Then there's no use in speaking." The voices didn't join in this time, as though she hadn't spoken, but to her great surprise they all thought in chorus. I hope you understand what thinking in chorus means, for I must confess that I don't.
0: "Better to say nothing at all. Language is worth £1,000 a word."
5: "I shall dream about £1,000 tonight, I know I shall," thought Alice. All this time the guard was looking at her, first through a telescope, then through a microscope, then through an opera glass. At last he said,
6: "You're travelling the wrong way,"
5: and shut up the window and went away.
7: "So young a child," said the gentleman sitting opposite to her.
5: He was dressed in white paper.
7: "Ought to know which way she's going, even if she doesn't know her own name."
5: A goat that was sitting next to the gentleman in white shut his eyes and said in a loud voice,
7: "She ought to know her way to the ticket office, even if she doesn't know her alphabet."
5: There was a beetle sitting next to the goat. It was a very queer carriage full of passengers altogether, and, as the rule seemed to be that they should all speak in turn, he went on with,
0: "She'll have to go back from here as luggage."
5: Alice couldn't see who was sitting beyond the beetle, but a hoarse voice spoke next.
8: "Change engines," it said, and was obliged to leave off.
5: "It sounds like a horse," Alice thought to herself, and an extremely small voice, close to her ear, said,
0: "You might make a joke on that. Something about horse and horse, you know."
5: Then a very gentle voice in the distance said,
0: "She must be labelled Lass, with care, you know."
5: And after that other voices went on. What a number of people there are in the carriage, thought Alice, saying,
0: "She must go by post, as she's got a head in her. She must be sent as a message by the telegraph. She must draw the train herself the rest of the way,"
5: and so on. But the gentleman dressed in white paper leaned forwards and whispered in her ear,
8: "Never mind what they all say, my dear, but take a return ticket every time the train stops."
5: "Indeed I shan't," Alice said rather impatiently. "I don't belong to this railway journey at all. I was in a wood just now, and I wish I could get back there."
0: "You might make a joke on that,"
5: said the little voice close to her ear.
0: "Something about you would, if you could, you know."
5: "Don't tease so," said Alice, looking about in vain to see where the voice came from. "If you're so anxious to have a joke made, why don't you make one yourself?" The little voice sighed deeply. It was very unhappy, evidently, and Alice would have said something pitying to comfort it, if it would only sigh like other people, she thought. But this was such a wonderfully small sigh that she wouldn't have heard it at all if it hadn't come quite close to her ear. The consequence of this was that it tickled her ear very much, and quite took off her thoughts from the unhappiness of the poor little creature.
0: "I know you are a friend," the little voice went on, "a dear friend, an old friend, and that you won't hurt me, though I am an insect."
5: "What kind of insect?" Alice inquired a little anxiously. What she really wanted to know was whether it could sting or not, but she thought this wouldn't be quite a civil question to ask.
0: "What, then you don't—"
5: the little voice began, when it was drowned by a shrill scream from the engine, and everybody jumped up in alarm, Alice among the rest. The horse, who had put his head out of the window, quietly drew it in and said,
8: "It's only a brook we have to jump over."
5: Everybody seemed satisfied with this, though Alice felt a little nervous at the idea of trains jumping at all. "However, it'll take us into the fourth square. That's some comfort," she said to herself. In another moment she felt the carriage rise straight up into the air, and, in her fright, she caught at the thing nearest to her hand, which happened to be the goat's beard. But the beard seemed to melt away as she touched it, and she found herself sitting quietly under a tree, while the gnat, for that was the insect she had been talking to, was balancing itself on a twig just over her head and fanning her with its wings. It was a very large gnat, about the size of a chicken, Alice thought. Still, she couldn't feel nervous with it after they had been talking together so long.
0: "Then you don't like all insects?"
5: the gnat went on as quietly as if nothing had happened. "I like them when they can talk," Alice said. "None of them ever talk where I come from."
0: "What sort of insects do you rejoice in where you come from?"
5: the gnat inquired. "I don't rejoice in insects at all," Alice explained, "because I'm rather afraid of them, at least the large kinds. But I can tell you the names of some of them."
0: "Of course, they answer to their names,"
5: Nat remarked carelessly. "I've never known them to do it."
0: "What's the use of their having names," the Nat said, "if they won't answer to them?"
5: "No use to them," said Alice, "but it's useful to the people who name them, I suppose. If not, why do things have names at all?"
0: "I can't say," the gnat replied. "Further on, in the wood down there, they've got no names. However, go on with your list of insects. You're wasting time."
5: "Well, there's the horsefly," Alice began, counting off the names on her fingers.
0: "All right," said the gnat. "Halfway up that bush, you'll see a rocking horsefly if you look. It's made entirely of wood, and gets about by swinging itself from branch to branch."
5: "What does it live on?" Alice asked, with great curiosity.
0: "Sap and sawdust," said the gnat. "Go on with the list."
5: Alice looked up at the rocking horsefly with great interest, and made up her mind it must have been just repainted, it looked so bright and sticky. And then she went on.
0: "And there's the dragonfly." "Look up on the branch above your head," said the gnat, "and there you'll find a snapdragonfly. Its body is made of plum pudding, its wings of holly leaves, and its head is a raisin burning in brandy."
5: "And what does it live on?"
0: "Frumenty and mince pie,"
5: the gnat replied,
0: "and it makes its nest in a Christmas box."
5: "And then there's the butterfly," Alice went on, after she had taken a good look at the insect with its head on fire, and had thought to herself, "I wonder if that's the reason the insects are so fond of flying into candles, because they want to turn into snapdragonflies."
0: "Crawling at your feet," said the gnat.
5: Alice drew her feet back in some alarm.
0: "You may observe a bread and butterfly. Its wings are thin slices of bread and butter, its body is a crust, and its head is a lump of sugar."
5: "What does it live on?"
0: "Weak tea with cream in it."
5: A new difficulty came into Alice's head. "Supposing it can't find any," she suggested.
0: "Then it would die, of course."
5: "But that must happen very often," Alice remarked thoughtfully.
0: "It always happens," said the gnat.
5: After this, Alice was silent for a minute or two, pondering. The gnat amused itself meanwhile by humming round and round her head. At last it settled again and remarked,
0: "I suppose you don't want to lose your name?"
5: "No, indeed," Alice said, a little anxiously.
0: "And yet, I don't know," the gnat went on in a careless tone. "Only think how convenient it would be if you could manage to go home without it.

0: "'You'd miss your lessons. That's a joke. I wish you had made it.'
1: "'Why do you wish I had made it?' Alice asked. "'It's a very bad one.' But the gnat only sighed deeply, while two large tears came rolling down its cheeks.
0: "'You shouldn't make jokes,' Alice said, "'if it makes you so unhappy.'
1: Then came another of those melancholy little sighs, and this time the poor gnat really seemed to have sighed itself away, for when Alice looked up, there was nothing whatever to be seen on the twig, and as she was getting quite chilly with sitting still so long, she got up and walked on. She very soon came to an open field, with a wood on the other side of it. It looked much darker than the last wood, and Alice felt a little timid about going into it. However, on second thoughts, she made up her mind to go on. "'For I certainly won't go back,' she thought to herself, and this was the only way to the eighth square. "'This must be the wood,' she said thoughtfully to herself, "'where things have no names. I wonder what'll become of my name when I go in.' I shouldn't like to lose it at all, because they'd have to give me another, and it would almost certain to be an ugly one. But then the fun would be trying to find the creature that had got my old name. That's just like the advertisements, you know, when people lose dogs. Answers to the name of Dash had on a brass collar. Just fancy calling everything you met Alice until one of them answered. Only they wouldn't answer at all, if they were wise. She was rambling on in this way when she reached the wood. It looked very cool and shady. "'Well, at any rate, it's a great comfort,' she said as she stepped under the trees, "'after being so hot, to get into the—' "'Into what?' she went on, rather surprised at not being able to think of the word. "'I mean, to get under the—' "'Under this, you know,' putting her hand on the trunk of the tree. "'What does it call itself, I wonder? I do believe it's got no name. Why, to be sure it hasn't.' She stood silent for a minute, thinking. Then suddenly she began again. "'Then it really has happened after all. And now, who am I? I will remember if I can. I'm determined to do it.' But being determined didn't help much, and all she could say, after a great deal of puzzling, was, "'L. I know it begins with L.' Just then a fawn came wandering by. It looked at Alice with its large, gentle eyes, but didn't seem at all frightened.
0: "'Here, then! Here, then!'
1: Alice said, as she held out her hand and tried to stroke it. But it only started back a little, and then stood looking at her again.
0: "'What did you call yourself?'
1: the fawn said at last. Such a soft, sweet voice it had.
0: "'I wish I knew,' thought poor Alice. She answered rather sadly, "'Nothing, just now.' "'Think again,' it said. "'That won't do.'
1: Alice thought, but nothing came of it. "'Please, would you tell me what you call yourself?' she said timidly. "'I think that might help a little.'
0: "'I'll tell you if you move a little further on,' the fawn said. "'I can't remember here.'
1: So they walked on together through the wood, Alice with her arms clasped lovingly around the soft neck of the fawn, till they came out into another open field, and here the fawn gave a sudden bound into the air and shook itself free of Alice's arms.
0: "'I'm a fawn!' it cried out in a voice of delight. "'And, dear me, you're a human child!'
1: A sudden look of alarm came into its beautiful brown eyes, and in another moment it had darted away at full speed. Alice stood looking after it, almost ready to cry with vexation at having lost her dear little fellow-traveller so suddenly.
0: "'However, I know my name now,' she said. "'That's some comfort.' "'Alice! Alice! I won't forget it again. And now, which of these finger-posts ought I to follow, I wonder?'
1: It was not a very difficult question to answer, as there was only one road through the wood, and the two finger-posts both pointed along it.
0: "'I'll settle!'

0: lit, Alice said to herself, when the road divides, and they point different ways. But this did not seem likely to happen. She went on and on a long way, but whenever the road divided, there would be sure to be two finger-posts pointing the same way, one marked to Tweedledum's house, and the other to the house of Tweedledee. "I do believe," said Alice at last, "that they live in the same house. I wonder I never thought of that before, but I can't stay there long. I'll just call and say, 'How do you do?' and ask them the way out of the wood. If I could only get to the 8th square before it gets dark." So she wandered on, talking to herself as she went, till, on turning a sharp corner, she came upon two fat little men, so suddenly that she could not help starting back. But in another moment she recovered herself, feeling sure that they must be... End of Chapter 3.
1: Chapter 3. Tweedledum and Tweedledee. They were standing under a tree, each with an arm around the other's neck, and Alice knew which was which in a moment, because one of them had "Dum" embroidered on his collar, and the other "D." "I suppose they've each got Tweedle round at the back of the collar," she said to herself. They stood so still that she quite forgot they were alive, and she was just looking round to see if the word "Tweedle" was written at the back of each collar, when she was startled by a voice coming from the one marked "Dum."
2: "If you think we're waxworks," he said, "you ought to pay, you know. Waxworks weren't made to be looked at for nothing, no how." "Contrariwise," added the one marked "D," "if you think we're alive, you ought to speak."
1: "I'm sure I'm very sorry," was all Alice could say, for the words of the old song kept ringing through her head like the ticking of a clock, and she could hardly help saying them out loud. Tweedledum and Tweedledee agreed to have a battle, for Tweedledum, said Tweedledee, had spoiled his nice new rattle. Just then flew down a monstrous crow, as black as a tar-barrel, which frightened both the heroes so they quite forgot their quarrel.
2: "I know what you're thinking about," said Tweedledum, "but it isn't so, no how." "Contrariwise," continued Tweedledee, "if it was so, it might be, and if it were so, it would be. But as it isn't, it ain't. That's logic."
1: "I was thinking," Alice said very politely, "which is the best way out of the wood? It's getting so dark. Would you tell me, please?" But the little men only looked at each other and grinned. They looked so exactly like a couple of great schoolboys that Alice couldn't help pointing her finger at Tweedledum and saying,
2: "First boy!"
3: "No how!"
1: Tweedledum cried out briskly, and shut his mouth up again with a snap.
2: "Next boy!"
1: said Alice, passing on to Tweedledee, though she felt quite certain that he would only shout out "Contrariwise," and so he did.
2: "You've been wrong!" cried Tweedledum. "The first thing in a visit is to say, 'How d'ye do?' and shake hands."
1: And here the two brothers gave each other a hug, and then they held out the two hands that were free to shake hands with her. Alice did not like shaking hands with either of them first, for fear of hurting the other one's feelings. So, as the best way out of the difficulty, she took hold of both hands at once. The next moment they were dancing round in a ring. This seemed quite natural, she remembered afterwards, and she was not even surprised to hear music playing. It seemed to come from the tree under which they were dancing, and it was done, as well as she could make it out, by the branches rubbing one across the other, like fiddles and fiddlesticks.
2: "But it certainly was funny," Alice said afterwards, when she was telling her sister the history of all this, "to find myself singing, 'Here we go round the mulberry bush.' I don't know when I began it, but somehow I felt as if I'd been singing it a long, long time."
1: The other two dancers were fat, and very soon out of breath.
2: Four times round is enough for one dance, Tweedledum panted out,
1: and they left off dancing as suddenly as they had begun. The music stopped at the same moment. Then they let go of Alice's hands and stood looking at her for a minute. There was rather an awkward pause, as Alice didn't know how to begin a conversation with people she had just been dancing with.
2: It would never do to say, "How do you do now?" she said to herself. "We seem to have got beyond that somehow."
3: I hope you're not much tired," she said at last.
2: "No how, and thank you very much for asking," said Tweedledum. "So much obliged," added Tweedledee. "You like poetry?"
3: "Yes, pretty much some poetry," said Alice doubtfully. "Would you tell me which road leads out of the wood?"
2: "What shall I repeat to her?" said Tweedledee,
1: looking round at Tweedledum with great solemn eyes, and not noticing Alice's question.
2: "The Walrus and the Carpenter is the longest,"
1: Tweedledum replied, giving his brother an affectionate hug. Tweedledee began instantly.
2: "The sun was shining."
1: Here Alice ventured to interrupt him.
3: "If it's very long," she said as politely as she could, "would you please tell me first which road?"
1: Tweedledum smiled gently and began again.
2: "The sun was shining on the sea, shining with all his might. He did his very best to make the billows smooth and bright, and this was odd, because it was the middle of the night. The moon was shining sulkily, because she thought the sun had got no business to be there after the day was done. It's very rude of him, she said, to come and spoil the fun. The sea was wet as wet could be, the sands were dry as dry. You could not see a cloud, because no cloud was in the sky. No birds were flying overhead, there were no birds to fly. The Walrus and the Carpenter were walking close at hand. They wept like anything to see such quantities of sand. If this were only cleared away, they said, it would be grand. If seven maids with seven mops swept it for half a year, do you suppose, the Walrus said, that they could get it clear? I doubt it, said the Carpenter, and shed a bitter tear. Oh, oysters, come and walk with us, the Walrus did beseech. A pleasant walk, a pleasant talk, along the briny beach. We cannot do with more than four, to give a hand to each. The eldest oyster looked at him, but never a word he said. The eldest oyster winked his eye and shook his heavy head, meaning to say he did not choose to leave the oyster bed. But four young oysters hurried up, all eager for the treat. Their coats were brushed, their faces washed, their shoes were clean and neat. And this was odd, because, you know, they hadn't any feet. Four other oysters followed them, and yet another four, and thick and fast they came at last, and more and more and more, all hopping through the frothy waves and scrambling to the shore. The Walrus and the Carpenter walked on a mile or so, and then they rested on a rock conveniently low, and all the little oysters stood and waited in a row. "The time has come," the Walrus said, "to talk of many things, of shoes and ships and sealing wax, of cabbages and kings, and why the sea is boiling hot, and whether pigs have wings." "But wait a bit," the oysters cried, "before we have our chat, for some of us are out of breath, and all of us are fat." "No hurry," said the Carpenter. They thanked him much for that. "A loaf of bread," the Walrus said, "is what we chiefly need. Pepper and vinegar, besides, are very good indeed. Now if you're ready, oysters, dear, we can begin to feed." "But not on us," the oysters cried, turning a little blue. "After such kindness, that would be a dismal thing to do." "The night is fine," the Walrus said. "Do you admire the view? It was so kind of you to come, and you are very nice." The Carpenter said nothing but, "Cut us another slice. I wish you were not quite so deaf. I've had to ask you twice." "It seems a shame," the Walrus said,
3: to play them such a trick, and after we brought them out so far, and made them trot so quick. The carpenter said nothing, but the butter's spread too thick. "I weep for you," the walrus said. "I deeply sympathize." With sobs and tears, he sorted out those of the largest size, holding his pocket handkerchief before his streaming eyes. "Oh, oysters," said the carpenter, "you've had a pleasant run. Shall we be trotting home again?" But answer came there none, and that was scarcely odd, because they'd eaten every one.
2: "I like the walrus best," said Alice, "because, you see, he was a little sorry for the poor oysters."
3: "He ate more than the carpenter, though," said Tweedledee. "You see, he held his handkerchief in front, so that the carpenter couldn't see how many he took, contrariwise."
2: "That was mean," Alice said indignantly. "Then, I like the carpenter best, if he didn't eat so many as the walrus."
3: "But he ate as many as he could get," said Tweedledum.
1: This was a puzzler.
2: After a pause, Alice began, "Well, they were both very unpleasant characters." Here she checked herself in some alarm at hearing something that sounded to her like the puffing of a large steam engine in the wood near them, though she feared it was more likely to be a wild beast.
3: "Are there any lions or tigers about here?" she asked timidly. "It's only the Red King snoring," said Tweedledee. "Come and look at him," the brothers cried, and they each took one of Alice's hands and led her up to where the king was sleeping. "Isn't he a lovely sight?" said Tweedledum.
1: Alice couldn't say honestly that he was. He had a tall red nightcap on with a tassel, and he was lying crumpled up in a sort of untidy heap, and snoring loud.
3: "Fit to snore his head off," as Tweedledum remarked.
2: "I'm afraid he'll catch cold with lying on the damp grass," said Alice, who was a very thoughtful little girl.
3: "He's dreaming now," said Tweedledee. "And what do you think he's dreaming about?"
2: Alice said, "Nobody can guess that."
3: "Why, about you!"
2: Tweedledee exclaimed, clapping his hands triumphantly.
3: "And if he left off dreaming about you, where do you suppose you'd be?"
2: "Where I am now, of course," said Alice.
3: "Not you," Tweedledee retorted contemptuously. "You'd be nowhere. Why, you're only a sort of thing in his dream. If that there king was to wake," added Tweedledum, "you'd go out, bang, just like a candle."
2: "I shouldn't," Alice exclaimed indignantly. "Besides, if I'm only a sort of thing in his dream, what are you, I should like to know?"
3: "Ditto,"
2: said Tweedledum.
3: "Ditto, ditto," cried Tweedledee.
2: He shouted this so loud that Alice couldn't help saying, "Hush, you'll be waking him, I'm afraid, if you make so much noise."
3: "Well, it's no good your talking about waking him," said Tweedledum, "when you're only one of the things in his dream. You know very well you're not real."
2: "I am real," said Alice, and began to cry.
3: "You won't make yourself a bit realer by crying," Tweedledee remarked. "There's nothing to cry about."
2: "But if I wasn't real," Alice said, half laughing through her tears, it all seemed so ridiculous, "I shouldn't be able to cry."
3: "I hope you don't suppose those are real tears,"
2: Tweedledum interrupted, in a tone of great contempt. "I know they're talking nonsense," Alice thought to herself, "and it's foolish to cry about it." So she brushed away her tears and went on as cheerfully as she could. "At any rate, I'd better be getting out of the wood, for really, it's coming on very dark. Do you think it's going to rain?"
1: Tweedledum spread out a large umbrella over himself and his brother, and looked up into it.
3: "No, I don't think it is," he said. "At least, not under here, nohow.
2: But it may rain outside."
3: "It may, if it chooses," said Tweedledee. "We've no objection, contrariwise."
2: "Selfish things," thought Alice, and she was just going to say good night and leave them, when Tweedledum sprang out from under the umbrella
1: and seized her by the wrist.
4: "Do you see that?"
1: he said, in a voice choking with passion, and his eyes grew large and yellow all in a moment as he pointed with a trembling finger at a small white thing lying under the tree. "It's only a rattle," Alice said, after a careful examination of the white thing. "Not a rattlesnake, you know," she added hastily, thinking that he was frightened, "and only an old rattle, quite old and broken."
4: "I knew it was!"
1: cried Tweedledum, beginning to stamp about wildly and tear his hair. "It's spoilt, of course!" Here he looked at Tweedledee, who immediately sat down on the ground and tried to hide himself under the umbrella. Alice laid her hand upon his arm, and said in a soothing tone, "You needn't be so angry about an old rattle."
4: "But it isn't old!"
1: Tweedledum cried, in a greater fury than ever.
4: "It's new, I tell you. I bought it yesterday, my nice new rattle!"
1: And his voice rose to a perfect scream. All this time Tweedledee was trying his best to fold up the umbrella with himself in it, which was such an extraordinary thing to do that it quite took off Alice's attention from the angry brother. But he couldn't quite succeed, and it ended in his rolling over, bundled up in the umbrella, with only his head out, and there he lay, opening and shutting his mouth and his large eyes, looking more like fish than anything else, Alice thought.
4: "Of course you agree to have a battle,"
1: Tweedledum said in a calmer tone.
4: "I suppose so,"
1: the other sulkily replied, as he crawled out of the umbrella.
4: "Only she must help us to dress up, you know."
1: So the two brothers went off hand in hand into the wood, and returned in a minute with their arms full of things such as bolsters, blankets, hearth-rugs, tablecloths, dish-covers and coal-scuttles.
4: "I hope you're a good hand at pinning and tying strings," Tweedledum remarked. "Every one of these things has to go on, somehow or other."
1: Alice said afterwards that she had never seen such a fuss made about anything in all her life, the way those two bustled about, and the quantity of things they put on, and the trouble they gave her in tying strings and fastening buttons. "Really, they'll be more like bundles of old clothes than anything else by the time they're ready," she said to herself, as she arranged a bolster around the neck of Tweedledee.
4: "To keep his head from being cut off, as he said. You know," he added very gravely, "it's one of the most serious things that can possibly happen to one in a battle, to get one's head cut off."
1: Alice laughed aloud, but she managed to turn it into a cough for fear of hurting his feelings.
4: "Do I look very pale?"
1: said Tweedledum, coming up to have his helmet tied on. He called to helmet, though it certainly looked much more like a saucepan.
4: "Well, yes, a little," Alice replied gently. "I'm very brave, generally," he went on in a low voice. "Only today I happen to have a headache." "And I've got a toothache," said Tweedledee, who had overheard the remark. "I'm far worse off than you."
1: "Then you'd better not fight today," said Alice, thinking it a good opportunity to make peace.
4: "We must have a bit of a fight, but I don't care about going on long," said Tweedledum. "What's the time now?"
1: Tweedledee looked at his watch, and said,
4: 4:30. "Let's fight until 6, and then have dinner," said Tweedledum. "Very well," the other said rather sadly, "and she can watch us. Only you'd better not come very close," he added. "I generally hit everything I can see when I get really excited." "And I hit everything within reach," cried Tweedledum, "whether I can see it or not."
1: Alice laughed. "You must hit the trees pretty often, I should think," she said. Tweedledum looked round him with a satisfied smile.
4: "I don't suppose," he said, "there'll be a tree left standing for ever so far round by the time we've finished."
1: "And all about a rattle," said Alice, still hoping to make them a little ashamed of fighting for such a trifle.
4: "I shouldn't have minded it so much," said Tweedledum, "if it hadn't been a new one."
1: "I wish the monstrous crow would come," thought Alice.
4: "There's only one sword, you know," Tweedledum said to his brother, "but you can have the umbrella. It's quite as sharp. Only we must be quick, "'It's getting as dark as it can.' "'And darker,' said Tweedledee.
1: It was getting dark so suddenly that Alice thought there must be a thunderstorm coming on.
2: "'What a thick black cloud that is,' she said. "'And how fast it comes. Why, I do believe it's got wings.'
4: "'It's the crow!'
1: Tweedledum cried out in a shrill voice of alarm. And the two brothers took to their heels and were out of sight in a moment. Alice ran a little way into the wood and stopped under a large tree.
2: "'It can never get at me here,' she thought. "'It's far too large to squeeze itself in among the trees. But I wish it wouldn't flap its wings so. It makes quite a hurricane in the wood. Here's somebody's shawl being blown away.'
1: End of Chapter 4.
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8: The next is a brief poetry moment. The poem is entitled New Hampshire by Howard Moss. Howard Moss was born in 1922 and died in 1987. He was the poetry editor of The New Yorker from 1950 until shortly before his death. New Hampshire. When the loons cry, the night seems blacker, the water deeper. Across the shore, an eyelash charcoal fringe of pine trees. The lake reflects indefinite pewter, and intermittent thunder lets us know the gods are arriving one valley over. After the long melancholy of the fall, one longs for the crisp brass shout of winter, the blaze of firewood, the windows still of Harley lamplight across the snow. Flaring like a match dropped in a dry patch. One sunset tells the spectrum story. See the last hunter's flashlight dim as he hurries home to his lighted window.

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0: 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The program gives clients the opportunity to meet and communicate with people who are dealing with similar challenges, fostering newfound hope. 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Again, that's Anthony Griffin at 216-658-4675. Staying Connected. The Staying Connected group is a monthly meeting held for 6 months for clients that have completed the Vision of Success program. Staying Connected gives clients additional opportunities to hear from speakers and receive ongoing support from their peers who are sharing similar experiences. Contact Stephanie O'Donnell at 216-658-4679 for more info. It's time for the National Geographic Hour, here on the Cleveland Sight Center Radio Network.

I'm reading from National Geographic's June 2025 edition. The first article is titled, Oases on the Brink. Across the world, hundreds of millions of people have relied for centuries on desert wetlands that are now vanishing. In southern Morocco, one community is blending ancient knowledge with modern innovation to protect the oasis. Written by Tristan McConnell. Driving south out of the Atlas Mountains into Morocco's Dra Valley, travelers find that the landscape becomes increasingly stark until the paved national highway vanishes into the desert at the oasis town of Mahamid El Ghislain. Sometimes known as the gateway to the Sahara, Mahamid and its surrounding villages are home to about 6,100 people. For generations, the settlement has straddled the Dra River, with wispy tamarisk trees lining the road on the north bank of the river and palm plantations spreading out to the south. But today, the concrete bridge built to span the water rises over a dry riverbed of sand and gravel. Tourists still come to Mahamid, drawn to camel treks, camping, and sandboarding. They arrive by the busload and make their way to hotels that offer swimming pools and massages. Halim Sabai, 55, tall and bespectacled, with dark gray-flecked hair, was born in the town. Like a lot of residents, he remembers a different Mahamid, greener, lusher. When he was a kid, he herded livestock beneath the dense shade of thick groves, palm trees, and fished in the Dra, Morocco's longest river, as it wound lazily through town. In the decades since, he has watched the oasis shrivel as the rain has all but stopped and the river has dried up. The thick forests of date palms have withered and thinned, and the fields of fruit and olive trees have produced less and less each year. Most young people have escaped for a better life elsewhere, leaving houses and entire neighborhoods to be swallowed by the encroaching dunes. When there is no water, nothing green, the sand becomes very strong, a very fast enemy, says Sabai. It takes a lot of land. The desert is pressing in from every direction. According to Sabai, the outer edge of the oasis moves inward by more than 300 feet each year. Sometimes Sabai worries that he might be witnessing the end of the oasis altogether, and with it an ancient ecosystem and the nomadic culture and traditions it enables that he holds dear. For thousands of years, people have lived and thrived in oases, developing a complex agricultural system finely calibrated to the harsh desert environment with its water scarcity and ecological fragility. By some measurements, oases occupy 740,000 square miles worldwide, roughly three times the area of Texas, and in North Africa and Asia sustain an estimated 150 million people. In Morocco, oases are home to 1 million people. The stresses of contemporary climate change are accelerating with increasing aridity, temperatures, and desertification, as well as destructive floods and wildfires. Yet Sabai is an optimist steeped in nomadic culture, and he believes that oases contain the seeds of their own salvation. What is an oasis? An imagined place? A mythical one? An isolated, palm-fringed pool in the desert? A place of safety? Somewhere desperate travelers might find relief, or dismay if the oasis turns out to be a mirage. Ecologically, it is simply an area made fertile by a water source in an otherwise harsh and arid environment. But human ingenuity has transformed oases into complex civilizations. 10,000 years ago, northern Africa was hammered by strong monsoon rains and the Sahara was verdant, but the climate gradually shifted and the grasslands and rivers dried up. In the newly unforgiving desert landscape, water was scarce. Where people found it, they exploited it and created pockets of habitable land that made life not just possible, but prosperous, providing homes and livelihoods to many thousands. Radiocarbon-dated barley and wheat grains, as well as millstones used to grind flour, show that oases were already developing in the Dra Valley during the 5th century. As oases grew, so did Saharan trade. Date palms, the hallmark species of the oasis, are drought and heat resistant and grow readily in the desert wherever there's water close to the surface. But it takes huge amounts of labor and engineering to successfully cultivate them. These costs were in part met by the salt, gold, and textile traders who plied the caravan routes between Marrakech and Timbuktu. Oases were a place for them to rest and restock before their next expedition. As Sabai puts it,
You can't be a nomad all the time, just moving everywhere. You need to stop, relax. The essential ingredients of the oasis are date palms and people, and neither flourishes without the other. The thick fronds of the date palm's crown provide a shady canopy beneath which other species can grow, protected from the punishing sun. Scientists have described the date palm as a keystone species for the ingenious three-tiered agricultural ecosystem it anchors. The tree produces valuable dates, and the humid, temperature-controlled microclimate beneath the dense overstory fosters other crops, such as fruit, olive, and henna trees. At ground level, beans, wheat, barley, and alfalfa grow, protected from the wind and sand by the palm's tough trunks. Muhammad Ait El-Mokhtar, professor of plant physiology and biotechnology at Hassan II University in Casablanca, who has studied the impact of climate change on oasis ecosystems, describes the date palm as the umbrella beneath which all else thrives. If we want to sustain this structure in the oasis, we have to sustain the date palm, he says. Oases worked, in other words, because they stayed in balance. Rainfall in this part of Morocco was always sparse, but still the draw was filled with snowmelt and rainwater that flowed more than 11,000 feet down from the peaks of the high Atlas Mountains. Farming communities worked together to dig and maintain geometric networks of irrigation channels to siphon river water into the palm plantations. They used stone, mud bricks, and rammed earth to build warren-like fortified homes and villages, known as kasars and kasbahs, and expanded their agricultural lands into the increasingly irrigated desert. But climate change has devastated many oases, and it's only expected to get worse. Temperatures in Morocco are projected to rise by as much as 9 degrees Fahrenheit by the end of the century, and rainfall to be reduced by 30 to 50%. Extreme flooding is on the rise, and government figures show that around 10,000 palm trees burn every year in wildfires. Near Mahamid, the palms survive largely because farmers use groundwater extracted with individual solar pumps to irrigate their plots. They are cheap to run and make extracting water easy, but they are a short-term fix. The brackish groundwater increases the salinity of the soil, making growing crops even more difficult, and pulling straight from the aquifer can put it out of reach of even the deepest palm tree roots. As long as people keep pumping groundwater with solar, they think there's no problem, says Sabai. But when you use solar, you can very quickly kill the oasis. Abdel Karim Banawai, a 48-year-old with a thick mustache and dressed in a white tunic and turban, has farmed in Mahamid all his life. When he was growing up, there were periods of drought that would decimate crops, he says, but the palms stayed strong. Now, even they wither, and date yields are falling. The palm cover on his acre plot is scant, and the fruit trees are gone. Unable to rely on the river or rain for irrigation, he uses groundwater pumped from his own well at the far end of his land, and every few years he must dig it deeper. In 1996, a 23-foot well was enough. Now it reaches to 52 feet. It's in God's hands, Banawai says, but as I see it, there is no future for farming here because of the water. In agriculture, you always lose. He expects that eventually his three young sons, all of whom are under 10, will abandon farming and the oasis. In a destructive feedback loop, migration hastens the oasis's surrender to the desert. The local population has fallen by a fifth in the past 20 years, and as mostly young people leave, it's harder for the aging population that remains to maintain the palm trees and irrigation channels. There is nothing to do here because there's no rain, so people emigrate, says 61-year-old farmer Abdelali Labouche, whose three sons have left. There's nobody around, just us old people. In his long white jalaba and purple scarf, Labouche takes me to the sand-filled irrigation channels and sand-covered fields nearby. There's nobody here to help us work, he says, shrugging. Neglected and abandoned plots let the desert in, and a few days of strong wind is all it takes to coat the earth with sand, starting the process of soil degradation. As we walk around Bounou, one of Mahamid's satellite villages, Sabai tells me that of the 200 families that used to live here, only 5 remain. The rest, he says, have seen their homes taken by the desert. There are no longer enough residents to clear the sand-clogged alleys and passages, nor to maintain and repair the rammed earth walls of the Sar, which are crumbling and collapsing like a sandcastle in a rising tide.
One of the few still living here is 68-year-old Belaid Lagnawi, a thick-set farmer who long ago ceded the ground floor of his mud-walled house to the desert. From his perch upstairs, he uses the flashlight on his phone to peer at the sand-filled hall below. If there is any chance of rescuing Mohammed and charting a path towards saving other oases across the world, it might come from a small 2-acre plot on the edge of town where Sabai has constructed a laboratory of pilot projects aimed at holding back the desert and holding on to water. Acacia and tamarisk trees sprout from shallow circular planters called water boxes that were designed by a Dutch horticulturalist named Peter Hoff. These planters reduce the amount of water young saplings need and act as a barrier against the desert. For years, Sabai has worked with a Dutch foundation called Sahara Roots, planting hundreds of trees around Mohammed to strengthen what he calls the natural system to stop the sand. He has also introduced pipes for drip-fed irrigation, which snake across vegetable beds and use far less water than the traditional method of flood irrigation that ceased to make sense when the river stopped flowing. These solutions, though modest in scope, are all aimed at restoring and recalibrating the balance between the people of the oasis and the changing landscape in which they live. Take the solar pumps. Climate change has made them necessary, but when they're privately owned, as most currently are, people take what they want regardless of the needs of others. Sabai has been pushing local farmers and government agencies to reconsider how the pumps are used. In nomadic culture, he says, you need to share everything. Thanks in part to Sabai's lobbying, Morocco's National Agency for the Development of Oasis Zones and Argan Trees is working to install community solar pumps and wells to replace private ones in Mohammed and elsewhere so that water can once again be managed communally and shared equitably. Of course, none of that will matter if the entire population of Mohammed leaves for better opportunities elsewhere. So in 2016, Sabai co-founded the Jodur Sahara Music School with Thomas Duncan of the Playing for Change Foundation, a California nonprofit that uses music to bring communities together. We asked, what can you offer young people to make them stay, says Duncan. Their answer is to celebrate, share, and preserve knowledge of the cultural traditions of the desert and the oasis. Children attend weekly music classes in the traditional Ahidu, Nawa, Rakba, Akalal, and Shamra styles. The school has since given rise to the Zamain Festival, which features hundreds of musical artists from across the Sahara and attracts thousands of visitors. The school's new home, the Jodur Sahara Cultural Center, was completed last year and consists of two modern rammed earth buildings designed by Moroccan architect Aziza Chaouni. One is a sunken amphitheater for musical performances, the other a classroom with a subterranean cistern. The two structures are connected by underground water pipes. Rainwater is collected and stored in the reservoir. Real resilience is saving every drop of rainwater, says Sabai. A Riyadh-style building for visiting musicians is under construction nearby. The idea was to revive traditional materials that completely make sense in the area, says Chaouni, to build pride in traditional architecture, not to just copy the past, but be innovative. Sabai often talks about the importance of nomadic culture, the need to live within the constraints of nature and the desert's tough environment, to share resources as a community, to not waste anything. He says these old ways are key to the restoration and survival of the oasis in the face of climate change. Sabai started as a tour operator before expanding into environmental and cultural activism. He still believes in the value of tourism to the oasis economy, but he wonders, what kind of tourism? The kind that builds with concrete, fills swimming pools with precious water, and tears up the dunes for gasoline-fueled kicks? Or something slower and simpler, that treads more lightly on the land, exists in harmony with the landscape, and draws on the rich culture and history of the oasis? One cold, clear evening, he reclines against a thick pouf on a hand-woven carpet laid out by a fire. One of his guests is a Tuareg desert blues guitarist visiting the music school from Mauritania, who carefully serves tea poured from a small painted teapot heated in the fire's embers. A waxing moon shines bright above, and a thick stand of date palms is silhouetted against the indigo sky. We have the stars and a fire, Sabai says. We are the luckiest people on earth. The oasis is fragile, its future uncertain.
but it is where Sabai comes from and where he belongs, and he is determined to save it. The next article is titled, What We Can Learn from the Genius of Beavers. First they were pelts, then pests, but now they are emerging as something else, climate heroes. Written by Ben Goldfarb. The East Troublesome Fire erupted on October 21, 2020, whipped by strong winds and fueled by drought-parched forests. The fire roared through northern Colorado's spruce and fir woods. It leaped roads and rivers and the Continental Divide, scaling mountain passes above treeline. It incinerated historic buildings in Rocky Mountain National Park and homes in Grand County, killing two people. Ultimately, it torched nearly 200,000 acres, making it the second largest fire in Colorado's history. In the end, just about the only thing the East Troublesome didn't consume was beaver ponds. This was not entirely surprising. Beavers, of course, build dams that store water, and water, as you may know, doesn't burn. But the benefit the semi-aquatic rodents provide goes further than that. In a study published weeks before the East Troublesome blew up, Emily Fairfax, an ecohydrologist now at the University of Minnesota, found that beaver ponds and canals irrigate the landscape so thoroughly that they turn crisp, flammable plants into lush, fireproof ones, forming green refuges in which wildlife and livestock can retreat. In a nod to another firefighting icon, Fairfax and her co-author titled their paper, Smokey the Beaver. Fairfax studied five fires between 2000 and 2018 to reach her conclusions, but the East Troublesome was far bigger than most of those blazes and a harbinger of the kind of conflagration we're seeing more and more. Although fire has long been a natural force of regeneration on North American landscapes, the so-called megafires that plague the ever-drier West are a different matter, stoked by climate change into explosive infernos that burn so big and hot.

They can also protect ecosystems from the effects that come right after a blaze, capturing the ash and debris that run off hill slopes and shielding downstream fish and drinking water. In a 2024 paper describing their findings, Fairfax and her collaborators concluded that beavers can be part of a comprehensive fire mitigation strategy. Once hunted to near extinction for their pelts and later villainized as a nuisance, beavers have rebounded. There are now 10 to 15 million swimming and waddling across most of North America, and they're ready for their third act, cast in an improbable role, ecological saviors to a climate change-ravaged world. And fire mitigation is just the start. By building dams that slow stream flow, they create reservoirs that help combat drought. By sculpting wetlands, they furnish habitat for other animals. Nowhere is their return more necessary than in the climate-stressed American West, where beaver restoration is unfolding, to some extent, in every state. But beavers, tireless meddlers with a penchant for running afoul of human infrastructure, aren't yet universally welcome. The San Pedro River snakes across Arizona's border with Mexico through the sun-blasted Sonoran Desert. Though the arid land seems better suited for rattlesnakes than for semi-aquatic rodents, frontiersmen once knew the San Pedro as the Beaver River, before 19th-century trappers stripped it clean. Anywhere there were perennial waters, there were probably beavers, says Lisa Shippick, the director of a nonprofit called the Watershed Management Group, told me one fall day along the San Pedro's cobble-strewn banks. In 1999, in hopes of enhancing the area's wildlife habitat, the Federal Bureau of Land Management restocked the San Pedro with 16 beavers, whose offspring dispersed throughout the river, including into Mexico. Since 2020, Shippick, along with Mexican biologists and legions of volunteers, has been scouring the river to estimate their population. I joined her team for a day of surveying the San Pedro's shady cottonwood galleries for beavers' chew marks, tracks, and lodges. Along the trunk of one downed cottonwood, beavers had chiseled away the bark to expose cream-colored heartwood and whittled limbs to blunt points. Pale chips littered the bank. They were probably here within the last few weeks, Shippick half-whispered. It's easy to empathize with beavers. Like many of us, they live in nuclear families. A typical colony consists of a breeding pair and their offspring, which stick around until the age of two. On land, beavers are clumsy morsels for cougars, wolves, and bears, but they're balletic swimmers, endowed with transparent eyelids and webbed hind feet. Their keratin-scaled tails serve as fat storage units and rudders. Their iron-reinforced teeth scrape away the inner bark that provides the bulk of their herbivorous diet. By building dams and filling ponds around their woody lodges, beavers expand and defend their aquatic domains like feudal lords with moats around castles. Like humans, too, beavers are survivors. Just as Homo sapiens are the last in a long line of hominins, the world's two beaver species, Castor canadensis, the North American beaver, and Castor fiber, its Eurasian cousin, are vestiges of a diverse family. Their now extinct relatives include Castoroides ohioensis, which grew nearly as large as black bears. Although it's tempting to imagine Castoroides constructing Hoover Dam-sized walls, the species likely didn't dam at all and died out during drier conditions. Modern beavers may have endured precisely because they could modify nature on a warming planet. As beavers proliferated, they shaped the land. At one time, as many as 400 million of them roamed North America and constructed up to 250 million ponds. Those beaver-built bodies of water bolstered amphibian and salmon populations, supported mammals from muskrat to moose, and aided songbirds, which perch in coppiced willows and eat aquatic insects. Indigenous peoples have long understood beavers' importance. The Blackfeet environmental historian Rosalind Lapeer notes that the tribe believes beavers are divine animals that can talk with humans and venerates them for the ecological oases they create. But colonists didn't share that respect. In the 1950s, beaver pelts came into vogue in Europe. They were used for elegant hats, which milliners felted from beavers' Velcro-like underfur. To meet the demand, fur trappers and traders purged beavers from practically every waterway on the continent. As the animal vanished, wetlands dried up and streams eroded, a cataclysm akin to an aquatic dust bowl. Yet beavers weren't finished. In the early 1900s, many states enacted trapping restrictions

0: and reintroduced beavers from places like Canada and Yellowstone National Park. Some land managers got creative. In 1948, the Idaho Department of Fish and Game packed beavers into crates and dropped them by parachute into the wilderness. 2 years later, the Journal of Wildlife Management reported that beavers had built dams, constructed houses, stored up food, and were well on their way to producing colonies. As beavers have slowly returned to the West over the past several decades, their helpfulness has grown more appreciated, just as their climate woes have multiplied. Their ponds store and gradually release rainfall and snowmelt, compensating for dwindling snowpack. By allowing water to seep into floodplains, they also hydrate soils and recharge aquifers. One 2022 study that tracked relocated beavers in Washington State found that the average pond stored more than 250,000 gallons of surface water and over 600,000 gallons of groundwater. Beavers are slowing the flow, holding onto water longer, and mimicking the function of the depleted snowpack, said Joe Wheaton, a geomorphologist at Utah State University. If that isn't serving a societal need, I don't know what is. In the San Pedro River, Shippig estimates that up to 21 beavers now live on the Arizona side of the border, and perhaps 17 more in Mexico, though the populations are divided by a metal floodgate that is part of the border wall. During our survey, we saw ample chew and a few lodges, but no dams. Still, Shippig hopes that beavers could someday restore the bountiful wetlands that long ago prevailed in many desert watercourses and help the Southwest address its water woes. I can only imagine how different it would have looked, Shippig said wistfully as we waded through the shin-deep flow of the former Beaver River, envisioning the ponds and marshes that once shimmered here. It just seems so important to bring back this critical species. It's the evolution of restoration in this area. As beavers reoccupy floodplains and stream corridors, they risk becoming victims of their own success. The rodents gnaw down orchards, flood roads, and block irrigation ditches, mischief to which landowners generally respond by calling trappers. The USDA's Wildlife Services Program that deals with problematic animals kills an average of one beaver every 22 minutes. But in the places where communities are learning to coexist, they're reaping surprising benefits. On a blue May morning, I found myself slogging through a wetland in Gresham, Oregon, a city of 112,000, a dozen miles east of Portland. A beaver-built weave of willow stems had formed a pond whose mucky floor sucked at my boots. Red-winged blackbirds buzzed in the bushes. Wood ducks glided across the glassy surface. Katie Holzer, the city's watershed scientist, scooped up some translucent jelly peppered with black specks. Those little dots are the embryos of the Pacific tree frog, she said. This pocket of biodiversity wasn't always here. In 2008, Gresham had excavated an elaborate maze of berms and canals, known as the Columbia Slough Regional Water Quality Facility, to capture the heavy metals, nitrates, and pesticides that habitually ran off streets and into the nearby Columbia and Willamette Rivers. To the city's dismay, beavers dammed the ditches, sabotaging humans' best-laid plans. Workers destroyed the dams and trapped the beavers, but the beavers came back. The animals, Holzer finally figured, were there to stay, so why not study them? When she analyzed the water trickling past their dams, she discovered something extraordinary. Beaver ponds were cleaning Gresham's stormwater better than the water quality facility had without them. Mercury, copper, lead, and zinc settled out in ponds and were trapped within the sediment, and woody lattices of dams further strained out contaminants. Bird diversity increased, and salamanders hid in the dam's cool crevices. Beavers, Holzer said, are a perfect self-maintaining system. After every storm, they come out and patch things up for free. The city's relationship with beavers was still fraught. The resourceful animals were inundating access roads and clogging the wastewater's facility's pipes. Instead of killing the troublemakers, city officials hired Jacob Shockey, a mop-topped biologist whose truck sported beaver vanity plates, to mediate. I found Shockey waist-deep in a pond behind a culvert packed with sticks and mud. Beavers are plugging this up so often that they have to clean it out once a week, Shockey said, wiping his brow. Shockey had been tasked with crafting a permanent solution, including fences to keep beavers from blocking culverts and pipes to lower road-flooding ponds. A study showed that such non-lethal interventions work up to 96% of the time, and they save money to boot. The best thing we can do for beavers, said Shockey, is to partner with them in the places they've chosen to live. Like Holzer and Shockey, researchers and policymakers around the country are trying to let the animals thrive. In Montana, a new beaver conflict resolution program helps landowners solve their beaver problems without resorting to traps. In Maryland, ecologists are counting on beaver ponds to filter out nitrates polluting Chesapeake Bay. Some of the swiftest progress is happening in California, which in 2023 launched a statewide beaver program that set aside $1.4 million to implement beaver restoration initiatives. That same year, California's Department of Fish and Wildlife released 7 beavers onto the ancestral lands of the Mountain Maidu, the state's first official relocation in almost 75 years. Other tribes are also welcoming beavers home. In California's Klamath River watershed, the Yurok tribe's fisheries department has constructed beaver dam analogs, human-built dams designed to imitate beaver activity, encourage the rodents to return, and create sheltering ponds for juvenile salmon. Some young salmon have since gone to sea and come back to spawn, a strong suggestion that the tribe's beaver-based approach is working. Higher up the Klamath, the removal of 4 massive hydroelectric dams has recently helped fish reclaim their spawning grounds. Yet nearer the river's mouth, the beaver-inspired dams, small and permeable rather than colossal and concrete, have also produced substantial gains. "Every species teaches us lessons on how we're supposed to live together," says Frankie Myers, the Yurok's vice chairman. "Just as beavers design their own environment," Myers said, "native people are charged with actively restoring nature to ensure its flourishing. We do this work to restore our fisheries, restore beaver, because this is our place, right? We belong to this place." The future is liable to change for beavers. For one thing, they're expanding their range. As climate change warms the Arctic, plucky beavers have followed on to willow-dotted tundra. In New York City, beavers have recolonized the Bronx River and Staten Island. In Seattle, they occupy 86% of suitable habitat. Considering the animals were once on extinction's doorstep, beavers have made a spectacular recovery, yet they're still at a sad fraction of their historic numbers, particularly in western states that need them most. Environmental laws like the Endangered Species Act prevent scarce animals from going extinct, but beavers pose a different challenge. How do we help an animal that's already fairly common become truly abundant? Perhaps it starts with figuring out where they are and aren't. The ultimate testament to beavers' influence may be that you can study their architecture from space. Engineers at Google have recently trained a machine learning program, dubbed EAGR, to identify the distinct appearance of ponds and dams in satellite imagery. California's Wildlife Department is using the algorithm to count its beavers and guide restoration. A similar effort, the Colorado Beaver Activity Mapper, has already roughly counted the Centennial State's beaver ponds, the tally around 80,000. According to Sarah Marshall, the ecologist who led the Colorado program's development, getting a handle on beaver distributions could allow wildlife managers to preemptively address potential clashes with farmers and ranchers or pinpoint spots where beaver dam analogs and relocations will have the biggest water storage and firefighting benefits. Comparing where beavers used to be with where they are today is a prescription for where to do large-scale restoration in Colorado, Marshall said. "On a recent spring day, I visited Birch Creek, a stream in southern Idaho that represents a different approach to re-beavering. I walked upstream with Jay Wild, a rancher who sported a battered cowboy hat and a drooping mustache. Every 60 feet or so, Birch Creek was stapled by another dam, some 80 feet long, some 10 feet high, some that formed staircases of mirrored acre-wide lakes. Lobes of water shot onto the floodplain, single channels split into twisted strands, and beaver dug canals spiderwebbed everywhere. A few neglected grass-covered dams melted into the landscape. It was glorious chaos, a mess of water and wood that scarcely resembled a discrete system. This was a recent transformation. Wild had grown up along Birch Creek, which supported his family's homestead. By the late 1990s, though, the stream had dwindled to a pitiful trickle that would dry up by the 4th of July. Birch Creek had lost its beavers, Wild realized, and he resolved to bring them back. After 2 failed relocations, he contacted Utah State's Wheaton, the nearest beaver expert, whose crew built 26 beaver dam analogs in the creek between 2014 and 2017. The human-made dams created ponds in which subsequent reintroduced beavers could evade predators and focus their own damming. By the time I visited, more than 200 beaver-built dams spanned Birch Creek and its tributaries, and native cutthroat trout populations had grown more than tenfold. Better yet, the creek was again staying wet deep into summer as water seeped from the saturated floodplain as though from a squeezed sponge. "We've gained 40 days of flow," Wild said, his drawl tinged with wonder. Beavers, researchers sometimes point out, are critical infrastructure, builders of firebreaks and reservoirs and stormwater catchments. They're also beings with their own wills, desires, and volition. Near my tour's end, a beaver popped up in one pond, head raised and ears pricked. "I had to train him all winter to do that," Wild cracked, a joke that was funny precisely because beavers, for all their benefits to humanity, serve no master. The rodent swam to and fro, assessing us. Then, with a resounding kerplunk, he thwacked his tail against the surface, roiling the pond and raising a shower of droplets. By the time the tumult settled, he was gone, gliding invisibly through the watery world he had created. The next article is titled, "Why Your Dog Looks Like You." New research confirms your long simmering suspicion that dogs resemble their owners and even act like them too. Written by Tara Law. When I walked into the ring at the Pennington Day Dog Show's look-alike contest in suburban New Jersey in the mid-1990s, I was brimming with confidence. And why wouldn't I be? Soccer, my buff-colored Cocker Spaniel puppy, had long floppy ears, the perfect complement to my wavy blonde Bob. We stormed to victory. For the next few years, Soccer and I competed at Pennington Day in an array of matching outfits. We scored similar results, racking up a row of blue ribbons. I have not succeeded at anything as consistently since. At this point, it's a cliche. Lots of people look like their dogs. It turns out that there is actual science to support the stereotype. A recent review of 15 studies from around the globe suggests that people and their pets look and act similar. In several of the experiments, volunteers were asked to match pictures of dogs and their owners, and they scored higher than they would have just by chance. In one study, participants successfully inferred whether dogs were matched with the correct owners despite being able to see only the dog's or owner's eyes. Another found that women often preferred dogs with ears similar in length to their hair. So what gives? A blend of benign narcissism, seemingly? Experts suspect people pick dogs that look like them or reflect them in some way? I imagine when I was young, my parents subconsciously chose our pet, Soccer, as she looked a bit like a canine version of their child. Perhaps even more strikingly, the review also showed that dogs and owners share similar personality traits, especially in the cases of extroversion, the term psychologists use for extroversion, and neuroticism, and that their temperaments appear to grow more alike as the years pass. It offers different theories for why this might be the case. One idea is that owners could be drawn to dogs that are like them to begin with. Another holds that over time the pair may regulate each other's emotions, reinforce each other's behavior, or learn by observing and imitating one another. After all, the relationships we build with our dogs can be some of the longest and most meaningful of our lives. It resembles the way we also look for our partners, says review leader Jana Bender, a doctoral researcher in the Dog Studies Research Group at the Max Planck Institute of Geoanthropology in Jena, Germany. Dogs and their owners, she points out, share a very close relationship, comparable to many human relationships. Authors of the review, published in the journal Personality and Individual Differences, noted several limitations to their research, such as the relatively small number of dogs and owners included in the studies. Many of the owners who volunteered to participate in the studies also had purebred dogs, and scientists need additional data on mixed breed canines, which are more common worldwide. Owner bias plays a role too. Even with standardized methods for assessing dogs' personalities, different researchers use varying concepts, and it can be just as hard to think about your own pet objectively as it is with your human family. Who's the best boy? You are. Ways researchers can address this bias? Using established questionnaires and asking owners more clear-cut questions about how their dogs act in certain situations, rather than asking them to weigh in on Fido's goodness. The influence humans have on their dogs comes as no surprise to Barbala Turskan, who studies dog behavior at Eötvös Loránd University's Faculty of Science in Budapest, Hungary. She estimates that while about a third of a dog's personality is genetic, the remaining two-thirds is influenced by its environment, which means that if your dog has been with you since from puppyhood, you occupy a place of enormous influence in its world. Dogs are also primed to trust their owners because tens of thousands of years of domestication made them deeply attached to us. Like parents raising a child, pet owners can have a powerful influence over their dogs, Toscano explains. For instance, if there is a truck coming and it's very loud, then the dog will look back at the owner. If the owner doesn't care, then the dog will learn not to care, she says. Bender hopes her study will help people build a deeper, more nuanced understanding of dogs, particularly those like search and rescue, police and service animals that work in roles vital to public safety. Not long ago, my husband and I adopted Milo, a mixed breed pup that loves playing fetch and taking daily walks. We aren't quite the lock to win lookalike contests the way Soccer and I were, though he does have short tan ears, not far off from my current hairstyle. Maybe that influenced why my husband and I picked him after scrolling through several hundred photos of dogs at shelters and nonprofits all over Los Angeles. But even if I grow my hair long or dye it another color, I'll be mindful that the way I treat Milo can have a profound effect on him, just as his behavior can affect mine. To a point, of course. However he acts, he'll always be my best boy.
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2: Next is a brief poetry moment. The poem is by William Wordsworth. It is entitled, "My Heart Leaps Up When I Behold." My heart leaps up when I behold a rainbow in the sky. So was it when my life began. So is it now that I am a man. So be it when I shall grow old, or let me die.

I could wish my days to be bound each to each by natural IFD. This is Ellen Mayer, looking forward to being with you again.

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2: This is Ron Posner, reading articles from AARP, the magazine, April and May 2026, Part 2. Money Saver, to the rescue. Confused by an annuity? She was sold an investment she never quite understood. What should she do now? The problem. Before retiring in 2014, registered nurse Ellen Donahue put $180,000 of her IRA into an annuity in order to have guaranteed income later on. Now, 75, she and her husband, Joe, 73, don't need the income. They live comfortably on Social Security, Joe's military pension, and required minimum distributions, RMDs, from various retirement accounts. She came to see me with two concerns. First, the annuity account's value was dropping steadily. Second, she didn't know how to get her money out. I don't know how we let someone talk us into these products when we didn't really understand them, Ellen said. The advice. Annuities come in many shapes and sizes. Ellen's was a fixed index annuity, FIA, with a guaranteed income rider. The money in the annuity grew based on a formula where she earned a percentage of gains in the S&P 500, but wasn't subject to any losses. The rider, a separate purchase, guaranteed a certain amount of annual income no matter how the FIA investments performed. It carried an annual fee, most recently around $4,000. Ellen had three options for getting her money out. She could turn on the income rider, which would produce a flat amount of income that would last the rest of her life, or her life and Joe's combined. She could withdraw varying amounts based on her income needs or wants, or she could pull her money out of the annuity and reinvest the money within her IRA. Since turning 70 and a half, she has withdrawn money from the FIA to fulfill her RMDs. Those RMDs plus fees that outstripped earnings were eating away at the FIA account value. That's the fixed index annuity. I consulted Scott Witt, a fee-only insurance advisor in Milwaukee, who, among other things, helps clients decide what to do with their pre-existing policies and annuities. Witt started by comparing the annuity's account value to the benefit base of the annual income rider. The account or cash value of an annuity is the money you could walk away with, its investment performance minus surrender charges, rider fees, and other costs. The benefit base is a bookkeeping entry the insurer uses to calculate the rider's guaranteed income. Ellen's cash value was $141,000, while her benefit base was $300,000. A benefit base significantly higher than an account value indicates that the income rider is the best option, Witt said. Witt also noted that based on Ellen's age and her FIA's income base, triggering the rider would give her a $19,500 annual income for life. But if she cashed out the account and used her $141,000 to buy an annuity in the current market, she'd receive only around $13,000 annually, he said. That, too, pointed to triggering the rider. Then Witt estimated the investment returns Ellen would need on the $141,000 to match that annual guaranteed income. If she lived to 95, and he cites data that show 35% of healthy 75-year-old women do, she'd need whopping and unrealistic annualized returns of nearly 15%. Turn on the income, Witt concluded. It's a no-brainer. That said, Witt also noted that if Ellen were in poor health, he might have advised differently. In addition, if a benefit base hasn't outpaced its value, simply taking all the cash out of the account can be more attractive. The outcome. Ellen hadn't expected to, but she decided to turn on the income rider. I assumed it would be better to let it sit there, she says. If historical patterns continue, the cash value of the annuity will shrink a bit each year. If Ellen dies before the money runs out, the remainder will go to her heirs. But even if the cash value goes to zero, she'll receive income until she dies. As for her plans for the money, we'll most likely just invest it, she said. Maybe we'll help our kids a bit or go visit them a little more often. This is 70, catching up with Candace Bergen. After starring in iconic movies in the 1960s and 70s and helping define female empowerment in her TV show Murphy Brown, Candace Bergen will turn 80 in May and has a new role in the Apple TV comedy Shrinking. What a priority for you these days. My grandchildren, age 3 and 5, I love just sitting on my couch watching movies with them because then we're sort of together. It's my joy. You were the caregiver for your husband, Marshall Rose, who died from complications with Parkinson's disease in 2025. What's the best advice for caregivers? Take tiny breaks for yourself, she says, from time to time. Short lunches with good old friends. Do things to keep yourself normal. How do you feel about your big birthday coming up in May? Oh, God, she says. Oh, I'm in denial. I don't even want to talk about it. Being 80 is just unfathomable to me. You feel like you always felt, except you walk a little bit slower and more carefully because you don't want to fall. So stepping off a curb is a big event for me. You had a bike accident. Do you have any lingering problems? She says that the bike accident, I fractured my pelvis, which was a new kind of pain. I actually saw stars. You can't move. It's too painful. I had great care at a hospital in New York. You made a huge cultural impact with the show Murphy Brown. She says that playing Murphy was such a gift, and I just always made the effort and insisted on her not being too tough and being kind at the end of the night. Do you have any regrets? No, she says, I don't believe in them. Also, turning 80 is not what I used to be. My father died at 75, and I remember thinking, well, that's a full life. Huh, I'm 79, and it's not a full life. I count on being there for my grandson's graduation from high school, hopefully my granddaughter's. That would make me almost historic. Pop culture, down at the end of Lonely Street. On May 5, 1956, Elvis Presley first topped the Billboard music charts with his first single for the RCA label, Heartbreak Hotel. The bleak tune was inspired by a story in a newspaper that quoted a suicide note. I walk a lonely street, or so said co-writer Tommy Durden, who brought the article to May Axton, a 41-year-old English teacher with whom he would write the song. But it appealed to Elvis, who was red-hot after his early gyrating appearances on national television had riveted teenage girls. And 1956 would prove to be the year he redefined popular music in America. Fit for life. Why simple tasks feel harder at 70-plus, and how to fix it. Does walking to the mailbox or climbing stairs leave you winded? You may be experiencing a decline in VO2 max, a measurement of your body's ability to absorb and use oxygen while exercising. The good news is that even in your 70s and older, measurable improvements are possible and crucial, says Dr. Benjamin D. Levine, founder and director of the Institute for Exercise and Environmental Medicine at Texas Health Presbyterian Hospital, Dallas. Here's Levine's fitness plan. First, get into the mindset that you must be active at least 5 days a week, every week. 2 to 3 days, cardio, 30-plus minutes, walk, swim, cycle, or row at a pace where you can talk but not sing. 1 day, joyful movement, 60-plus minutes, tai chi, dancing, a walk, do something that you enjoy. 1 day, high intensity, cycle, row, or swim as hard as you can for 4 minutes, then slow your pace for 3 minutes, repeat 4 times. 1 to 2 days, strength training, Pilates, free weights, or exercise bands will help preserve muscles and balance. Levine says you can expect a 15 to 20% improvement, with the first measurable changes happening within about 3 months. Don't let aches and pains deter you. If your knee hurts, swim instead of walk. Consistency matters more than perfection. 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Shopping for a swimsuit or pool wear can be daunting at any age, but being 70-plus doesn't have to increase the angst. Sandra Davidoff, Director of Corporate Marketing and Public Relations for Miracle Suit, says people over 70 still want to look their best. For women, fabric, technology, and strategic design details in bathing suits can make all the difference, she says. 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Miracle Suit's best-selling Oceanus one-piece. offers all of the above and is available in sizes 8 to 24 and with DD and Triple D cups, $172 to $184. 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The selection includes rash guards with long sleeves for sun protection and skirted styles such as the women's tugless high-neck swim dress, $135, for more coverage. Target sells an array of affordable one- and two-piece suits with built-in figure-flattering features in standard and plus sizes, such as the Shade and Shore Women's Shirred Tummy Control Square Neck Full Coverage One Piece, $45. For menswear, there are fewer parameters to consider. Hal Rubenstein, founder of the Happy Grown-Up podcast and newsletter, says, "First, you have to admit your body at 75 is not the way it was at 35. That said, he recommends square-cut trunks with waistbands that fall just below the navel and lengths that range from the upper to mid-thigh. Closer fits are better than loose styles, which emphasizes loose skin. If you aren't fit, keep it solid and simple. But if you have a rockin' body at 70, by all means wear a Speedo if you like." In addition to briefs, Speedo offers classic men's trunks, such as the Lookout Volley 16-inch swim trunks for $76. Polo Ralph Lauren's 5.75-inch Travelite Classic Swim Trunks in Seersucker, $99, and Old Navy's 7-inch inseam trunks, $30, are smart alternatives. When it comes to cover-ups, shirts, and beach hats, look into online brands that offer clothing with built-in sun protection, such as L.L. Bean, Tommy Bahama, and Cool Bar. Older skin is thinner and more sensitive to UV rays. The bottom line, one of the joys of getting older is not caring so much what other people think. Be grateful for the body you have and to protect it. My happy place. For more than six decades, some lessons can take on new meaning over many years. 2 weeks after the end of third grade, I left the nest of home, bound for the unknown. It was June of 1963, and my sister, Fran, and I boarded an overnight train in Chicago, headed to Camp Agwak for girls in Minocqua, Wisconsin. I spent the next 10 summers there as a camper and counselor. I'm now 71. At 13 years ago, I returned to my happy place on the Blue Lake and resurrected the Camp magazine, where I got my literary start. I've been returning in the years since to edit the magazine, and it has brought back vivid memories. Writing in the woods under an open sky ignited a long-running career as a journalist and author. "This is the place I learned," she says, "to shoot bow and arrow, swim six strokes, portage a canoe in a cold rain, do flips on a trampoline, and slam a serve in a tennis match. Most important, this is the place I learned how to get along with kids, far different from me, sleeping in rustic cabins. This is where I learned how to be a good friend," relates Iris Krasnow. "I'm one of my many older women who count summer camp as their happy place. I still gather with my cabin mates, and we sing with perfect recollection words of the songs we learned some 60 years ago. We remember the names of campers who dived into the dirt under the legs of the guards to win capture the flag for their teams in 1965 and 1968. We laugh about how hot dogs and marshmallows charred over campfires tasted better than the arugula and quinoa we eat today. We are a family bound not of blood but of history and loyalty. We talk about how our cookouts, canoe trips, and long-standing friendships have infused us with qualities that compose the best of who we are today. Most of all, we credit camp for our ability to persevere after failure. It is our greatest and most enduring gift. As children, we were dwarfed by the big skies and towering pines of Minocqua. Yet we emerged at summer's end, feeling like robust giants pushing until we reached a desired goal. Camp makes you feel you can do anything. My camp friends have stuck with me as a chubby child, a skinny bride, over bumps in raising four sons and staying married to one husband. They have held me up through the sudden death of my father and the long illness of my late mother, and through the recurring sting of an empty nest. We have shared some of the most enchanted hours of our lives, some of the saddest, some of the scariest, all of it. These are my people. I knew this as a child in 1965 when I wrote in the Camp magazine, we will be together through happiness and heartbreak for a very long time. Returning to camp as a gray-haired grandma, I feel ageless and hopeful. I am dressed in sweatpants and a flannel shirt that smells like dirt and fire. I am rooted in these woods along with century-old pines and decades of memories. It is my good fortune to be in my happiest of places and to help young girls write their hearts as I did at their age. I still feel like that 8-year-old who wrote this letter home in July of 1963. Dear Mommy and Daddy, the nights are cold. The counselors are old. They are not as old as you, but don't worry. I am taking care of myself. I learned to take care of myself as a young girl, and I am still learning this now as an old orphan. While summer camp is about communal living and teamwork, the overarching lesson is learning the ways always to be big, strong girls on our own. Downsizing the right way. Maybe you can make a few bucks whilst shedding the past. Your wedding china, the quilt your mother made, the cherry wood dining room set where holiday celebrations were held. To you, they're priceless. To your heirs, they might be encumbrances they're not interested in inheriting, or even a giant burden they'll have to deal with after you're gone. Laura Olivares, co-founder and president of Silver Solutions, says too many people take the attitude, let them figure it out when I'm dead. But that's a recipe for stress among heirs, she says. So how do you separate what's worth selling from what should be donated? Look for special pieces, high-end brands, unique and useful items. Those are your best bets to sell, says Polly Ann Blythe, owner of Polly Ann's Vintage Market in Mount Vernon, Iowa. A local vintage shop owner might do an assessment for you, or you can find a reputable professional at appraisers.org, the website for the American Society of Appraisers. Olivares and Blythe recommend donating stuff with limited value to local thrift shops as a way to feel good about shredding the past. Sell record albums, art, especially original artwork. The frame might be worth more than what's inside it, says Olivares. Barware like decanters and beer signs, lamps, quilts, tools. Vintage kitchen items like McCoy pottery and Pyrex. Wooden furniture, especially mid-century modern. Donate dishes and glasses, knickknacks. Most mass-produced collector's items are too common to be valuable unless you have rare pieces, says Blythe. Most clothing, although vintage clothing, is hot, says Blythe, especially men's. Small appliances and household gadgets, tech like computers and cell phones, upholstered furniture. When Sid Caesar redefined American comedy, his time at the top didn't last long, but his influence is still felt today. Sid Caesar's reign in television was brief, but from 1949 to 1960 or so, he helped define what made America laugh. And thanks to his many, many disciples, his influence extended into and remains in every corner of comedy. Caesar was among TV's first and most magnificent comic creations, someone who, rather than recycling vaudevillian wisecracks and nightclub shtick, fashioned a more intimate and cerebral brand of humor. Tuning in weekly on their primitive Dumonts and Zeniths, first in the Admiral Broadway Review, and then on the legendary Your Show of Shows, and finally on the largely and unfairly forgotten Caesar's Hour. Viewers saw the full range of Caesar's extraordinary gifts for sketch comedy, soliloquy, and pantomime, and enjoyed his fluency in pidgin, French, Italian, German, Japanese, and Arabic. He was a new kind of comedy, thoughtful, insightful, built around human nature rather than the silly or ephemeral, and viewers got a sense of the humanity of Caesar himself, forever sweating, stammering, and coughing before their eyes and ears that only live television could provide. Working alongside him were some of the greatest comic talents of the era, not only his co-stars Carl Reiner, Imogene Coca, and later Nanette Fabre, and Howard Morris, but also his writers, waging war with one another in his legendary writers' rooms. It was Caesar who discovered, then coddled, and mentored the young Mel Brooks. Joining him through the years were Neil Simon, Mel Tolkien, Joe Stein, Larry Gelbart, and Woody Allen, among others. Then there were all those who studied and learned from him. Johnny Carson ripped off his routines for student shows at the University of Nebraska, while Dick Cavett played hooky from Yale to go to New York and watch him perform. Carol Burnett modeled her show after his. So, too, after a fashion, did Saturday Night Live, which, paying homage to him, had Caesar guest host a show in 1983. 10-year-old Conan O'Brien and before him 6-year-old Billy Crystal vowed to become comedians after seeing Caesar's landmark takeoff of the 1950s show This Is Your Life. Easily the best sketch comedian I've ever seen without a close second, says Seinfeld co-creator Larry David. Exhausted by TV's insatiable demands, increasingly impaired by alcohol and pills, and supplanted by blander fare as television expanded from its urban base into the hinterlands, it was Lawrence Welk who knocked him off the air. Caesar fizzled out. Television's first comic creation became its first victim. For the next 20 years, he remained too impaired to do much of anything, and even after sobering up, he proved too rigid and too proud to repurpose himself. And because his shows, unlike I Love Lucy or The Honeymooners, weren't bite-sized sitcoms suitable for syndication, he stayed vanished. When he died in 2014 at age 91, he was largely unknown to internet generations. But thanks largely to YouTube, youngsters who knew him only from cameos in Grease and It's a Mad, Mad, Mad, Mad World can discover him with the click of a mouse. They can see Morris waving a pickle under his nose in a classic sketch from her show of shows, and Doris Hickenlooper, played by Coca, dragging her carnivorous husband, Caesar, to an early health food restaurant. There are movie spoofs of From Here to Eternity, On the Waterfront, and High Noon, and in a wrenching bit of autobiography, Caesar is a heartbroken alcoholic father in a silent film sketch titled A Drunk There Was. Collectively, these sketches remind us not only of how Caesar inspired generations to come, but how his work still stands proudly, enduring on its own. Old journals and letters, save 'em or burn 'em. In Ann Patchett's novel, Tom Lake, a mother shares with her three adult daughters the story

with these books. If I don't want anyone to read them after I die, I should probably get rid of them now. But how? Trash them? Aren't they worth a more dignified ending? Yes, they are, according to Robin Chaddock, a certified life coach. A person has to ask, am I done with this? If the answer is yes, have a party, bring your journals, enjoy a special drink, and have a bonfire. The decision to share a journal with children should not be taken lightly, says Chaddock. What would it accomplish? It might not be in everyone's best interest to leave that journal behind. So what's the bottom line? Chaddock offers this tongue-in-cheek prayer for journal writers. Now I lay me down to sleep. I pray the Lord my soul to keep. If I should die before I wake, please throw my journals in the lake. The world according to Eva. Eva Longoria is no longer a desperate housewife. She's the one in charge. At 51, the star of CNN's Searching for Gastro Travel series is directing films, building businesses, raising a son, in short, living exactly the life she created, by David Hockman. Eva Longoria shows up for our interview in Los Angeles in full multitask mode. Dressed down in sweats and Uggs, with her hair in a ponytail, she's on the phone confirming tomorrow's 5 a.m. call time for The Fifth Wheel, the upcoming Netflix comedy she's directing Kim Kardashian in. She's also keeping an eye on her 7-year-old son, Santiago. Santi, over here, as he drags a kid-sized director's chair down the corridor while the family's toy poodle, Gala, rockets around his legs. Longoria asks if he can give her a second. Santiago snaps open the blue canvas chair. Gala springs into it like it was made for her. She did it, he yells. Longoria lets out that unguarded, room-filling laugh, the one her former Desperate Housewives co-star Felicity Huffman swears could bring nations together, and catches my eye with a This Is My Life grin. Eva Jacqueline Longoria Bastone recently crossed the half-century mark, and she's in the middle of her most ambitious chapter yet. If you haven't been paying attention since Desperate Housewives ended its 8-year run in 2012, you may have missed how the youngest and arguably the most underestimated housewife, Longoria's character Gabrielle Solis, was considered the impulsive it girl of Wisteria Lane, has steadily turned herself into a Hollywood power player, a successful producer, burgeoning director, entrepreneur, philanthropist, and beloved advocate for Latino culture in America. She has built a career that spans continents and industries, and at 51, she no longer relies on being cast because she's the one doing the casting. 2.5 years ago, Longoria directed her first feature film, Flamin' Hot, a streaming sensation that brought grandparents and teenagers to the same couch and even landed an Oscar nod for Best Original Song. Her production company focuses on expanding Latino representation. She co-owns professional soccer teams on multiple continents, where fans call her the Patrona, the boss. She also does philanthropic work, supporting Latinas in education and entrepreneurship, while splitting time among Mexico, Spain, and the U.S. with her husband of 10 years, Jose Pepe Bastone, a media executive. Longoria's latest gig is a dream assignment. Croissants for breakfast, caviar afternoons, Michelin-starred dinners along the Seine, 3 seasons in CNN's Eva Longoria Searching for a Gastro Travel docuseries is exploring France after captivating audiences with journeys through Mexico and Spain. France invented the restaurant, the menu, the sought everything, says Longoria, who spends each episode nibbling, swirling, and toasting La Difference. Not bad for a kid from Corpus Christi, Texas, who flipped burgers as a teenager. Bastone soon arrives to wrangle child and pup, and Longoria exhales. As she settles in for our conversation, there's an unmistakable sense that this version of her, the one somehow managing it all, with a little help from her husband, is one she's been building toward all along. A Texican from way back, Longoria carries 9 generations of Texas ranchers in her DNA, and the legacy of that collective determination drives everything she does. Her forebears received some 4,000 acres of land along the Rio Grande in 1767 from King Charles III of Spain, and they held for more than a century, even as borders shifted between their feet after the Mexican-American War. The youngest of 4 sisters, Longoria grew up hunting, skinning animals, and learning to tend crops with her father. She identifies as Texican, a Mexican-American Texan, y'alls and all, she says with a laugh, whose roots run deeper than most families can trace. Her Aunt Elsa passed along generational wisdom. She was the matriarch, says Longoria. When Longoria's mother, the youngest of 10 children, lost her parents at 5 years old, Elsa, the oldest, raised her. So she was de facto my grandmother. She taught me how to cook, how to dress, everything. Elsa was among the first women to work at the Army base.

0: Corpus Christi. She drove a Mercedes. She traveled. She dressed well. She carried herself like she belonged in any room. She was the one that said, don't ever depend on anybody for anything. You do it yourself. When young Eva wanted something, Elsa's answer was consistent. You'd better figure it out. Want to be a cheerleader? Figure it out. Want a Quincera dress? Figure it out. And you do, says Longoria. On top of playing three sports and becoming head drum major in high school, she worked at Wendy's, an ice cream shop, an oil change garage, and a dentist's office, because that's the other thing Elsa taught me, the value of a paycheck. In 1998, Longoria won Miss Corpus Christi USA, which took her to Los Angeles to compete in a modeling and talent competition. By the end of it, 28 agents wanted to represent her. The role that made her famous. Longoria's path into TV acting looked effortless from the outside. It was anything but. It took 2 years before she found a speaking role, three lines of dialogue, opposite Luke Perry and Beverly Hills 90210. In 2001, she landed a part on The Young and Restless as an emotionally unstable woman who tries to kill one of the show's central characters. Longoria worked as a headhunter during her 2 years on the soap to make ends meet. Her breakout moment came in 2004 when she auditioned for a new ABC drama, Desperate Housewives. Her character, Gabrielle, had been conceived as a 6-foot-tall former runway model in her 40s. Longoria, 5'1", walked into the audition at age 27 in a leopard print dress thinking, I'm never going to get this, so F it, and charmed her way onto what would become, over 8 seasons, a global phenomenon with an audience in the hundreds of millions. Instead of treating the job as a jackpot, Longoria approached it like a graduate program. On days she wasn't filming, she showed up to shadow directors, learn the lingo, and understand how productions actually come together. I realized I wasn't reaching my full potential in front of the camera. I wanted to do more. In 2005, she launched a production company, Unbelievable Entertainment, and began producing documentaries on farm workers and food systems. Later TV and film projects included Devious Maids and John Wick. In 2023, Unbelievable was acquired by Hyphenate Media Group, a holding company she co-founded. Longoria embarked on business ventures involving restaurants, fashion, and fragrances, and she became a serious advocate for Latina economic mobility. She also went back to school. While shooting Desperate Housewives, she earned her master's degree in Chicano Studies at California State University, Northridge, attending night classes after long days on set. Huffman recalls seeing Longoria surrounded by school books and paperwork during breaks on set, and marveling at how mature and focused her co-star was. Eva was younger than the other actors on Housewives, by a decade, she says, but we saw her as the grown-up. Longoria saw it more as not wanting to be a showbiz cliché. I didn't want to be a dumb celebrity, given talking points to say on a stage, she says. Everyone in my family had a master's degree. I didn't want to be the disappointment. From celebrity to changemaker, when Christian Perkins Garcia talks about her friend Eva, her voice catches and her eyes well up. They met during Longoria's beauty pageant days, and in 2006, they co-created Eva's Heroes to honor Longoria's older sister, Lisa, who was born with an intellectual disability and became the nonprofit's first hero. 20 years later, Eva's Heroes serves more than 3,000 participants annually, teens and young adults with autism, Down syndrome, and other developmental challenges who have aged out of school systems and lost access to structured programs. The organization fills that gap with a 7-week summer series, 4 annual dances, and an elaborate fashion show in which participants learn runway skills, get professional hair and makeup services, and take turns as DJ. Longoria's celebrity helps with visibility and fundraising, but it's her consistency that moves Perkins Garcia, who worked as a special education teacher before joining Eva's Heroes full-time. Come Thanksgiving, Eva shows up at the turkey line to work, serving food, asking about families, remembering names from year to year, walking people to their cars, she says. This is who Eva is when no one's watching. Eva Longoria Foundation works at the same human scale, focusing on closing the education gap for Latinas through parent engagement courses and mentorship programs, and also offering microloans to Latina-owned businesses. In 2024, Longoria was recognized with a $50 million Bezos Courage and Civility Award, a prize intended to support her charitable work, said Lauren Sanchez, who awards the annual prize along with her husband, Jeff Bezos. This woman is going to make a huge difference in the world. A new definition of success. If Longoria worries about Hollywood's notorious expiration date for women over 40, she's not showing it. She says she has never felt more powerful or more hopeful than she does at 51. Last year marked her 20th as a global brand ambassador for L'Oréal Paris, meaning she has been professionally associated with aging gracefully for 2 decades. It helps that she takes excellent care of herself, lifting weights, taking supplements, bouncing on a rebounder trampoline. Longoria is working her brain, too. She didn't know much about soccer before joining an investment group in 2021 alongside fellow actors Ryan Reynolds and Rob McElhenney. That has brought professional soccer teams in Wales, Mexico, and Colombia, but she loves the challenge. When you learn something new, your neurons change, she explains. So me learning the world of soccer has been like learning a whole nother language. The person she's becoming. While content with her career, she has some internal stretch goals, releasing the person I was and stepping into the person I'm becoming, as Longoria puts it. What does that person look like? She pauses. A compassionate human being who can finally say what I really mean. People will give you permission. She's lived a life. She can say that, but I'm not there yet. Motherhood has helped enormously with her becoming Eva journey. After 2 earlier marriages, Longoria met Baston in 2013, and they married in 2016. She became a mom at 43. Once Santi was born, it made life easier, she says, because everything goes through the lens of, does this take away from time with my son? She also talks about Baston with unmistakable warmth. I'm with an adult, she says. He's the kindest human being and brightens up every room he enters. Not that it's perfectly serene. They bicker about GPS navigation. The map is right there on the screen, and he makes a wrong turn. And mealtimes, he's Mexican, so he wants lunch at 4 and dinner at 10. We're passionate about our differences, she says, but we always make up. Near the end of our interview, Baston is back. The day is growing late, and yes, he's hungry. See, Longoria says, laughing. Before she goes, I ask if there's a secret to building the sort of life she has created for herself. I don't think there's a uniform formula for satisfaction, she says. Everyone needs to find their own way. And how does one do that? As her Aunt Elsa would say, you better figure that out. How old are you, really? The birthday cards might say you're in your 70s or 80s, but you could be aging faster or slower, depending on your lifestyle. You're only as old as you feel. It's a cliche, but it's truer than we know. There's often a disconnect between our chronological age and our biological age. Chronological age is the number of years you have lived in this world. Biological age is the actual age of your body systems, organs, and cells. It's the rate at which your body has been aging over time, says Say He, director of the Institute for Successful Longevity at Florida State University in Tallahassee. Biological age may be a more reliable marker for predicting how long and how well you're going to live. In a study of nearly 2,000 people around age 70, scientists calculated biological ages based on various aging data. They found that higher biological age was associated with an elevated risk of mortality and major age-related diseases, including coronary heart disease, diabetes, cancer, stroke, COPD, and dementia. So what's your true biological age? This series of do-it-yourself tests, questions, and diagnostics can help you understand how well and how quickly or slowly you're aging. Plus, we'll outline some changes you can start making now to turn back the clock. Even small shifts can make a big difference in how much pep is in your step in the years to come. 1. How would you describe your usual walking pace? A. Slow. B. Steady average. C. Brisk. If you said C, brisk, subtract as many as 14 years for women or 20 years for men from your chronological age. You already know that walking is one of the best ways to get daily exercise, but whether you're just out for a stroll, taking the dog for a walk, or consciously trying to get your steps in, the speed at which you move is critical. People who rated their walking speed as brisk had the longest life expectancy out of nearly 500,000 middle-aged adults studied, compared with the slow walkers, no matter their body mass index. BMI, according to an analysis in Mayo Clinic Proceedings. Women and men who hoofed it at a brisk pace had a life expectancy of more than 86 and 85 years, respectively. Conversely, those who walked the slowest and also had the lowest BMIs had the lowest life expectancy at roughly 72 years for women and 65 years for men. Walking slowly and having a low BMI is associated with poor fitness and a higher risk of frailty, a combination that doesn't bode well for longevity. Walking is a powerful predictor of good future health, says Ryan McGrath, director of Healthy Aging North Dakota and associate professor in the Department of Health, Nutrition, and Exercise Sciences at North Dakota State University in Fargo. Staying mobile is important for preserving functional health, he says. More recent research found that having a faster walking pace is linked to longer leukocyte telomeres, the protective end caps of chromosomes in your white blood cells, which are commonly used as a marker of biological age. A brisk pace was even more impactful on telomere length than total physical activity. The takeaway? Make time for higher intensity activities. Research suggests that 10 minutes a day of brisk walking ought to do it. Extra credit. Your 70s and beyond, the longevity priorities. Depending on your age group, there are different strategies for healthy aging you can follow, says FSU longevity researcher Jay He. Here's what he recommends for people in their 70s and up. To avoid frailty and cognitive decline, maintain muscle mass and strength through physical activity. Stay socially active and intellectually engaged. Work with your doctor to manage chronic conditions. Number 2, how many grams of added sugar from packaged foods do you eat in a typical day? A, less than 48 grams. B, 48 or more grams. If you answered A, less than 48 grams, subtract 0.2 years from your chronological age. It's easy to identify added sugar. Manufacturers are required to include added sugar grams on all Nutrition Facts food labels. Excess added sugar is linked to a variety of health problems, such as obesity, type 2 diabetes, and heart disease. But a diet of foods with too much added sugar also damages DNA, causing an acceleration in cellular aging, suggests a study published in 2024 in JAMA Network Open. We're not talking about the naturally occurring sugar in foods like fruits or dairy products. Added sugar refers to any form, including cane sugar, molasses, corn syrup, and many additives ending in -ose, such as sucrose, dextrose, fructose, that has been added to food during processing. These types of sugar are in foods like candy, soda, desserts, sweetened cereals, yogurts, and non-dairy milks, and condiments like ketchup and barbecue sauce. The U.S. Centers for Disease Control and Prevention, CDC, recommends limiting added sugar intake to no more than 48 grams, about 12 teaspoons per day. 3. How much fiber do you eat per day? A, 13 grams or less. B, 14 to 21 grams. C, more than 21 grams. If you answered C, more than 21 grams, subtract 4 years from your chronological age. Most adults get only about 13 grams of fiber per day. That's far lower than the federal recommendations for adults age 51 plus, who should get at least 22 grams for women and 28 grams for men of fiber daily. These are good numbers to aim for. Research shows you might be able to add years to your life by even modestly increasing your fiber intake. In one study, people who consumed 10 grams of fiber for every 1,000 calories, equal to 20 grams in a 2,000-calorie-a-day diet, had cells 4 years younger than their birthday cake age. Fiber, the digestive and heart-friendly nutrient found in fruits, vegetables, whole grains, nuts, and seeds, reverses the age of your cells, provided you're getting the amount your body needs. It may quash harmful inflammation and reduce oxidative stress to keep telomeres long. Plus, it slows digestion and helps control blood sugar, reducing your risk of diabetes. You can hit the 22 grams a day mark by eating half a cup of beans, a couple of slices of whole wheat bread, an apple, and a half a cup of cooked broccoli. Want more foods to choose from? Here are some of the best sources of fiber. High fiber cereal, half cup. Lima beans, cooked, 1 cup. Artichoke, cooked, 1 cup. Navy beans, cooked, half cup. Small white beans, cooked, half cup. Yellow beans, cooked, half cup. Green peas, cooked, 1 cup. Raspberries, 1 cup. Lentils, cooked, 1/2 cup. Pinto beans, cooked, 1/2 cup. Blackberries, 1 cup. Black beans, cooked, 1/2 cup. 4. Rate the 4 questions coming up. In the past month, how often have you felt that you were unable to control the important things in your life? Never, almost never, sometimes, fairly often, or very often. In the past month, how often have you felt confident about your ability to handle your personal problems? Never, almost never, sometimes, fairly often, or very often. In the past month, how often have you felt that things were going your way? Never, almost never, sometimes, fairly often, or very often. In the past month, how often have you felt difficulties were piling up so high that you could not overcome them? Never, almost never, sometimes, fairly often, or very often. People who go through difficult and challenging things, high stress, trauma, PTSD, are more likely to have health issues, says Kyle Bourassa, senior research fellow in the psychology department at Georgetown University in Washington, D.C. That much may be obvious, but he also wanted to look at whether these factors independently speed up biological aging. And that's exactly what we found, he says. Having a high level of perceived stress sped up aging more than 2 months each year, a magnitude similar to that of smoking, Bourassa's 2023 research found. Why? In part because we often react to stress with unhealthy behaviors, like drinking alcohol, having a poor diet, losing sleep, and skipping social events. Stress also promotes inflammation that causes cells to age faster. Although his study looked at adults 32 to 45 years old, Bourassa notes there's no reason to expect the link between stress and aging to be different among older adults. But there's more going on. The key is perceived stress, meaning what we think about stress and how we face it matters, since it affects how we age. The hope is that directly lowering perceived stress may have slowing events on aging, Bourassa says. 5. Do you have prediabetes or diabetes? A. Yes, prediabetes. B. Yes, type 2 diabetes. C. 3. Yes, type 1 diabetes. D. No, my A1C is in the normal range. E. I don't know. If you answered A. Yes, prediabetes, or E. I don't know, add 2.7 years to your chronological age. If you answered B. Yes, type 2 diabetes, add 12 years to your chronological age. If you answered C, yes, type 1 diabetes, at 16.3 years to your chronological age. People who have diabetes have a shorter life expectancy than those who don't. Chronic conditions like diabetes, as well as hypertension and obesity, which are frequently associated with it, can cause physiological changes that speed up the aging process, says FSU's says he. Type 2 makes it hard for the body to regulate blood sugar, which in turn compromises cellular repair and damages blood vessels. In type 1, the pancreas has difficulty producing insulin. Both conditions can cause the protective telomeres in your DNA to shorten, while the function of the cell's mitochondria is impaired, reducing the body's available energy. But there's a caveat. Research indicates that added aging caused by diabetes can be stymied if both your blood sugar and your blood pressure are well controlled. Key to slowing the aging process is to be vigilant and consistent in your diabetes management. And if you have prediabetes, you can prevent or delay type 2 and turn back the clock on your cells. Changing your diet, managing stress, losing a small amount of weight, and staying physically active can slash your risk of type 2 diabetes in half. Keep in mind that although about 1 in 3 American adults have prediabetes, more than 80% of them don't know it, according to the CDC, which is why you should take I don't know as a warning sign. Talk to your primary care provider about getting your A1C tested to make sure your blood sugar is in the healthy range. 6. Do you expect more good things to happen to you than bad? A. Yes. B. No. If you said A, yes, subtract 4.4 years from your chronological age. A bright outlook on life can make your day and the days of those around you more pleasant. But new research suggests that a generally optimistic attitude can do more than lift your spirits. Indeed, how you view the quality of your life can predict how much of it you'll be around to enjoy. Women ages 50 to 79 who scored higher on a test measuring their levels of optimism were more likely to have a longer lifespan and higher odds of living to age 90 plus, according to a Harvard-led study published in the journal JAMA Psychiatry. These associations were independent of depression status, suggesting that optimism affects more than just your mood. This speaks to the benefits of maintaining a positive outlook on life, says Aladdin H. Shaidayab, an associate professor at the Herbert Wertheim School of Public Health and Human Longevity Science and the Department of Medicine at the University of California, San Diego, a co-author of the paper. An example of the beneficial effects of optimism is famed anthropologist Jane Goodall, who lived to be 91. She was always optimistic and purposeful in her life, which probably contributed to her longevity, Shadiab notes. It looks like optimism influences more than just how you see things. It's an important driver in physical functioning, affecting things like strength and balance. We found that higher optimism is associated with stronger grip strength and ability to complete chair stands, two markers used as predictors of future health, says Shadiab. The glass half full approach is related to slower physical decline with age and may help people stick to habits like avoiding smoking, eating a healthy diet, and maintaining robust social connections, Shadiab says. His conclusion, optimism may be a modifiable risk factor that we can use to achieve healthy aging. Extra credit. Social supports keep them strong. Older adults who reported stronger social ties across several domains, faith, community, friends, family, had slower biological aging and less inflammation, a 2025 study by U.S. researchers found. Having a strong social network and being socially connected is an important factor for longevity, says FSU's He. At the same time, the other side of that coin, loneliness, contributes to aging. This is a call to examine your relationships and respond with a more resounding yes to invites from family, neighbors, and community. And there's one additional move you can make for a more youthful attitude. Pursue an age gap friendship. Adults 60 and over who have friends more than 10 years younger than they are enjoying more positive perceptions of aging, according to research published in the European Journal of Aging. 7. Do you drink a couple of cups of coffee every day? A, yes, B, no. If you answered A, yes, subtract 2 years from your chronological age. Coffee is packed with bioactive compounds like caffeine and polyphenols, a category of plant compounds that provide antioxidant and anti-inflammatory properties to boost cognition, reduce insulin resistance, and lower the risk of chronic disease. Middle-aged adults who report drinking one or two cups of coffee per day add a couple of years to their life expectancy compared with non-drinkers, per 2025's research. Most of that is due to a reduction in death from cardiovascular disease. But the benefits seem to accrue earlier in life. Many studies show that coffee consumption lowers the risk of mortality, but those studies were largely performed in adults ages 40 to 60, says UC San Diego's Shadiab. In his 2020 research, which looked at women with an average age of 72, Shadiab found that coffee consumption later in life was not associated with longevity. It wasn't harmful, so keep drinking if you like it. But a regular Java habit didn't help older folks reach the age 90-plus threshold either. And if you were or are more fond of decaf, there are benefits there as well, but only at a higher intake. Those who imbibed more than 3 cups of decaf lit daily at midlife showed an average life gain of 3.76 years. Extra credit. Can blood and saliva tests reveal your biological age? Plenty of companies have sprung up over the past decade or so with claims that they can provide an accurate overview of your health. All you need to do is send a few drops of your bodily fluids to their lab for analysis. There has been a rapid proliferation in these types of tests, says Dr. Douglas E. Vaughn, director of the POTUS Neck Longevity Institute at the Northwestern University Feinberg School of Medicine in Chicago. The best of these tests, which can cost several hundred dollars, analyze DNA megathion patterns, essentially biomarkers that provide an estimated measure of biological age, says Vaughn. You can find further explanation in the How Does This Test Work? Info on the product. This is a pretty well-validated test, Vaughn says, but one single test doesn't tell you your whole story. These tests don't capture all functional or physiological changes that occur with age, and they can miss things or be misinterpreted. Other metrics like ability to hear, gait speed, heart rate variability, and grip strength are needed to provide a more complete picture of your biological age. Programs like the Human Longevity Laboratory at Northwestern Medicine offer this comprehensive approach, but at a significant price. Such testing often costs thousands of dollars out of pocket. If you do take an at-home test, you'll need to be prepared for what to do with the results, positive or negative, says Vaughn. Most people take this positively. It motivates them to do something about their health. One thing you shouldn't do, don't rush out to the store and buy 100 different supplements, says Vaughn. Think about your lifestyle and exercise program, what kind of food you eat, how much you weigh, and how well you sleep and manage stress. See what you can do about those things. 8. Answer these 4 questions. Are you a male? Yes or no. Have you ever smoked? Yes, I'm a current smoker, or yes, I'm a former smoker, and no, I have never smoked. Do you consume alcohol? Yes, I'm a current drinker. No, I'm a former drinker. No, I've never been a drinker. What's your BMI category? Underweight, healthy, overweight, or obese? These four characteristics were identified in research in the journal Science as factors related to aging and mortality risk. Each five-year increase was associated with a 38% higher risk of mortality for people 70 and older. Smoking is known to shorten telomeres, and alcohol consumption has been shown to speed up brain aging. Men tend to age faster than women due to physiological differences and a greater tendency to adopt the health vices mentioned above. And while obesity increases inflammation, being underweight creates its own problems. Another study suggests that compared with having a normal weight, adults aged 70 and over who are underweight have a 3.6 higher risk of dying in the next 5 years. With age, excess weight may actually be protective of your health. As for being male, take it as a wake-up call to get your house in order with exercise, diet, monitoring your cholesterol and blood pressure, and getting preventive screenings. Of course, these are good ideas for women, too. A Taste of America. Come along on our national food tour with local chefs as your guides. When we travel, food is one of the main experiences we talk about, often in great detail, with our friends upon return. That savory meal in a stumbled-upon spot. Or the eagerly anticipated feast in the destination restaurant everyone's buzzing about. Gastrotourism is as common and thrilling as seeing the sights, and what gives you a better flavor for a town than actually tasting its culinary specialties. In this mouth-watering tour across the United States, we talked with a number of older, experienced chefs about their local food scene, how it developed, and what makes it special, and asked them to describe a signature dish. Tasty Travels, West Coast. Los Angeles. Chef Roy Choi on starting a four-wheeled food revolution. Local food scene. Los Angeles is an immigrant city, and you can see that story play out through its food trucks. They popped up in the 50s and 60s, selling tacos to workers on break. By the 80s, these lunch trucks were everywhere. My family didn't own a truck, but my mom made kimchi, and we sold it by the jar out of the trunk of our car. She'd roll down the window at red lights, and I'd hop out to make the exchange. When I launched Koji in 2008, Twitter and the iPhone were new, and we used them as our megaphone. Instead of waiting for customers to find us, we told them where we'd be. It felt revolutionary, but really, we were adding a modern twist to decades of street food culture. My special dish, the Korean short rib taco. We use bone-in short rib marinated in soy sauce, garlic, ginger, green onions, sesame oil, apple, and kiwi. We grill it, chop it fine, and caramelize it again so it gets crispy and sweet. It's tucked into a small tortilla and topped with a salsa roja made of Korean and Mexican chilies, lime juice, and rice vinegar, and a slaw of cabbage, green onion, sesame seeds, and chili vinaigrette. The first bite is warm and juicy, with this mix of charred meat, acid, and spice. You taste something familiar, like a taco you've eaten 100 times. But then the gochujang and sesame come through, and it flips your palate. After 17 years, this taco still tastes brand new to me. New England, Boston. Lobster is a key part of Northeastern cuisine, says Lydia Shire. Local food scene. Bostonians are so lucky to be close to fertile fishing grounds, and lobster has always been a big part of the makeup. My special dish. In 1983, I had just cooked and shucked all this beautiful lobster for brunch at my restaurant. I thought, why don't I make a pizza? We sold it as a special, and it flew out of the kitchen. It became so popular, I had to add it to our regular menu, where it's been ever since. The experience of your first bite is magical. I've seen many couples get engaged over our lobster pizza, then come back to order it again for anniversaries. You have been listening to articles from AARP, the magazine, April and May 2026, Part 2, narrated by Ron Posner.
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Hi, this is Bonnie. We've got some good articles to read together today, so if you're able to, sit back, relax, maybe get your feet up, and let's begin reading. Our first article is entitled Help. We got to the gate in the nick of time but missed our flight. The subtitle reads, A California couple rushed through Heathrow to catch their connecting flight, arriving with minutes to spare, but British Airways had already given away their seats. This article comes from the New York Times, May 7th, 2026 edition, and the author is Seth Kugel. Dear Tripped Up, We are two active and nimble senior citizens who last May, at ages 79 and 82, set out from Los Angeles to Athens on a two-leg British Airways itinerary in business class with a connection at London Heathrow Airport. Our first flight was delayed about an hour, but despite having to deplane via stairs and take a bus to the terminal rather than use the normal jet bridge, we still hustled through international arrivals and security and made it to our departure gate at 11:25 a.m., 5 minutes before our boarding pass said it would close. Even so, we were denied boarding, told our seats had been filled, and put on a much later flight to Athens, arriving after 1 a.m. I filed a complaint with the airline, but the representative responded nonsensically, saying that we had not made the connection, even though we arrived at the gate on time, and that our total delay was only 57 minutes, not enough to qualify for compensation, even though we got to Athens over 7 hours late. Should British Airways compensate us? And what are the rules about flight connections and gate closing times? Can you help? David and Valerie, Claremont, California. Dear David and Valerie, let's start with the easy part. British Airways not only should, but must pay each of you £520, just over $700, under a British Consumer Protection Law, protecting air travelers, informally known as UK 261. Now, brace yourself for the rest. The airline refused to let you board your connecting flight, not because of rules about connections or gate closing times, but because it gave away your seats hours earlier when you were still in the air, or maybe even before you left Los Angeles. In other words, your mad rush through the terminal was all for naught. And vexingly, the airline most likely did it at least in part for your own good. First, I'll help with the cash and then I'll explain the rest. You forwarded me the responses British Airways sent you denying compensation, which I agree do not make sense. I contacted British Airways and soon after, you received a message from a customer relations representative named Wendy Epperson, offering, quote, sincere apologies for the disruption, end of quote, and acknowledging you were eligible for payment under the law. You told me you now received the 1,040 lira you should have been paid long ago. Before domestic travelers get their hopes up, the United States has no comparable laws. Though bills modeled in part after UK 261 and its European Union counterpart, EU 261, were introduced in both the Senate and the House of Representatives in December, they are not exactly blazing a trail through Congress. Now the hard part. Why did British Airways give away your seats long before your heroic hustle to the gate? A spokeswoman for the airline declined to answer my specific questions, but I have a pretty good idea of what might have happened, thanks to Ms. Epperson's email, some reading I did about airline operations, and a phone interview with Vikrant Vance, a professor of engineering at Dartmouth, who has studied such operations for almost two decades. Airlines have excellent tools to help them make decisions, Professor Vance said. But they can't know everything, including, say, how active and nimble a particular pair of passengers are or how long lines are in the terminal. British Airways would have known your connection was at risk by the time your plane took off late from Los Angeles International Airport the previous afternoon.
If the airline had held your original seats on the London to Athens leg until the gates closed, and only after that had looked for seats on a replacement flight, it's possible all the remaining flights to Athens that day would have been full, and you could have been stuck in London for a night or more. That would have made both you and the airline very unhappy. You'd have lost a chunk of your trip, and British Airways would have most likely had to fly with two empty business class seats, pay a premium for your last-minute hotel room, and cover your meals and transportation. So, for the airline, bumping you to later flight may have been the best solution, even if, in this case, it worked out worse for you. Lots of variables could have factored into the decision. Perhaps the terminal was less crowded or the airspace above Heathrow was less congested than usual, unexpectedly giving you more connection time. Perhaps someone or some system noticed as you were taking off from Los Angeles that there were so few seats left on later London to Athens flights that it made sense to get you on one of them. Maybe other Athens-bound passengers had also missed their flights. Airlines have to balance a number of competing interests. To their credit, they're moving in a very fast-moving, dynamic environment, Professor Vay said. Ms. Epperson's email does not profile details, but it does give the reasoning behind the change. Quote, our flight connections team monitors late inbound flights, end of quote, she wrote. Quote, and proactively rebooks affected customers to ensure they're protected on a later flight, avoiding potential overnight delays, end of quote. But her next line is surprising. In your case, she wrote, British Airways should have rebooked you on a backup flight without removing you from your original booking. If British Airways' policy is to reserve seats on a later flight while holding them on the current flight until the last second for every customer with a tight connection, that's a very customer-friendly stance. But she did say, in your case, and Professor Vase told me that passenger status and cabin can matter in such situations. So I wrote back to you to ask about that. It turns out you have Platinum Pro, David, and Platinum Valerie status on American, a British Airways partner, and of course, you were in business class. So if anyone was eligible for special treatment here, it might have been you. That is just speculation, of course. But one thing is sure. As soon as you turned on your phone in London, you should have had emails and text messages waiting for you, informing you of the rebooking. It would not have spared you the outrage, but it would have spared you that impressive but ultimately useless sprint to the gate. And that concludes the article. Our next article is a quiz that we all get to take together. Pencils ready? The article is entitled, Do You Know Where in the World These Books Are Set? This is by J.D. Bertzendorfer, and it's from the New York Times, November 10th, 2025 edition. A strong sense of place can deeply influence a story, and in some cases, the setting can even feel like a character itself. This week's literary geography quiz highlights the starting points or destinations of five novels about road trips. Even if you aren't familiar with a book, most questions offer an additional hint about the location. To play, just make your selection in the multiple choice list and the correct answer will be revealed. At the end of the quiz, you'll find links to the books if you'd like to do further reading. Question 1 of 5. The Lincoln Highway, a 2021 novel by Amora Towles, is about four boys setting out in a Studebaker on the first transcontinental road for automobiles in the United States. In which state, one that shares its capital's name with the book's highway, does their journey begin? And here are choices. Minnesota, Iowa, Nebraska, Oklahoma. Okay, only because we got that hint, we can say we know there's Lincoln, Nebraska, so we'll pick Nebraska, and that is correct.
Let's see what it says about it. From Chris Batchelder's review for the book review. Mortal's third novel begins with a deceptively straightforward premise. Upon the death of his father from cancer, 18-year-old Emmett Watson is released early from a juvenile work farm in Kansas and driven home by a kind warden to a small town in Nebraska, where he is reunited with his precocious 8-year-old brother, Billy. Facing foreclosure on the family farm and violent retribution from the family of the bully he accidentally killed at the fairgrounds, Emmett has an immediate and stark choice. Should he stay or should he go? All right, let's try question number 2 of 5. Sing, Unburied, Sing. Jessam Ward's 2017 novel features a family journey through this southern state, which also happens to be the birthplace of the blues, Barks Root Beer, and Elvis Presley. Which state is it? Our choices are Tennessee, Louisiana, Alabama, Mississippi. Okay, are you shouting the answer out there? Because I really have no idea. I don't know where Elvis Presley was born. Maybe the blues came out of Mississippi? Let's see. And yes, that's correct. Mississippi is correct. Let's read what it says. From Haral Segal's review of the book in the Times, Jojo the Reluctant Hero is a classic war protagonist, a tender, ungainly teenager, easy prey. His mother, Leonie, is deep into drugs, and his father, Michael, is languishing in the Mississippi State Penitentiary, also known as Parchment Farm. The story is set in motion when Michael is slated for release from prison. Leonie, that walking catastrophe, decides to collect him and perhaps cook a little meth along the way. She hauls her children along, and they unknowingly pick up a mysterious hitchhiker, the ghost of a 12-year-old boy, a former prisoner at Parchman. All right, here's question 3 of 5. The Road Journey in Lake Success, Gary Stiningart's 2018 novel, opens in New York City's main bus station at 42nd Street and 8th Avenue. What is the name of this station? And so here are choices. Manhattan Central Bus Depot, Port Authority Bus Terminal, Grand Central Terminal, Penn Station. So let's pick Port Authority Bus Terminal, and that is correct. See what it says. From Dwight Garner's review of the book, the novel begins in Port Authority, the dismal bus terminal. Barry asks, why were they wearing ski caps in the summer? Was it because of drugs? Did the drugs make them cold? On the bus, people snore like they had entire planets up their nose. Listeners, I just realized they give a percentage of how many people got these answers correct. So for this particular question about Port Authority, 67% of 48,251 readers answered this correctly. Let's go back and see the other ones, how they were answered correctly. Let's start with the top one. The first one where the correct answer was Nebraska, 83% of the 52,225 readers answered this correctly. And then the second one where the correct answer was Mississippi, let's see what it says, 48% of the 50,771 readers answered this correctly. Okay, now we're on question number 4 of 5. And so far we're batting 100. Let's see if our streak can continue. Jade Chang's 2016 novel, The Wangs versus the World, follows a family hit hard by the 2008 financial crisis as they leave their California house for a cross-country road trip. In which posh Los Angeles neighborhood, which is also the home of a Fresh Prince, did the Wangs live? Okay, we got this one. We can get this one. Choices are Pasadena, Bel Air, Malibu, Hollywood. Okay, we'll pick Bel Air, and we are correct. Let's see what it says. From Kevin Wynn's review of the novel for the book review, a combination of his own hubris and bad timing, the 2008 financial crisis causes the Wangs to lose everything from rags to riches to rags again. Having lost their Bel Air estate and newly disillusioned by the American dream,
Charles decides to pull his kids out of school and drive them to Sanya's home in upstate New York. 95% of 46,568 readers answered that correctly. All right, here comes our last question. Question 5. Reservation Blues, Sherman Alexie's 1995 novel about the road adventures of a Native American blues band, starts out on the Spokane Indian Reservation, in a state that also happens to be the location of the Mount Rainier volcano. Which state is this? Our choices are Oregon, Idaho, Washington, or Montana. And the correct answer is Washington. Let's see what it says. From Richard E. Nichols' 1996 Times Review of Indian Killer, another Alexie novel. Mr. Alexie, a Spokane Indian, has created in poetry, short fiction, and a rueful, salty novel, Reservation Blues, a harsh, affectionate, deeply moving, and densely detailed portrait of present-day life on the Spokane Reservation in Washington State, where being Indian was mostly survival. How did you all do on that quiz? Did you feel like you were on Jeopardy? We should have all been buzzing in, right, and saying what is or who is. All right, let's go to the next article. Our next article is entitled, Here's What Psychiatrists Mean When They Say You Have ADHD. This comes from the New York Times, May 11th, 2026 edition, and the author is Awais Aftab. And it notes that Dr. Aftab is a psychiatrist and clinical associate professor of psychiatry at Case Western Reserve University. My patients often ask if I think they have a particular psychiatric diagnosis, such as bipolar disorder, attention deficit hyperactivity disorder, or autism. The way they ask suggests they believe that as their psychiatrist, I can identify hidden attributes in their brains, much in the same way one of my physician colleagues might diagnose a patient with a genetic mutation or bacterial infection. The reality is messier and, in some ways, unsettling. When psychiatrists say that you have ADHD, what they really mean is something like this. After spending time listening to you, talking with people you know who know you, and observing how you think and behave, I've made a judgment call that your experience fits a behavioral pattern we currently call ADHD. It's a cluster of problems and tendencies that travel together often enough that we've observed it, given it a name, and studied it. Patterns like these are handy for picking treatments that might be helpful, but they do not settle the deeper questions about how your brain works or what kind of person you are. For decades, the public conversation about mental health has been routed through the categories in the Diagnostic and Statistical Manual of Mental Disorders, or DSM, the American Psychiatric Association's official compilation of psychiatric disorders. Symptom-based categories have been convenient for professional communication, insurance billing, and conducting clinical trials, but they have given the false impression that each mental disorder is a relatively distinct problem with clear boundaries and an essence that makes it what it is. Scientific evidence accumulated from multiple lines of inquiry, including genetics, brain imaging, and circuitry, and measures of the brain's electrical activity, show that while there are biological irregularities associated with mental illness, the patterns we see in these scientific studies do not neatly match up with diagnoses in the DSM. For instance, two people might have a similar genetic profile, but one will be clinically diagnosed with bipolar disorder and the other with schizophrenia. Neither genetics nor brain scans can distinguish a person with depression, ADHD, or autism from one without. That doesn't mean that psychiatric diagnoses are meaningless labels or arbitrary symptom collections. They are practical tools that provide a shared language to describe very real patterns of distress and impairment and can help shape treatment. In practice, clinicians use them flexibly rather than rigidly.
The problem is that when categories are the only language we have for talking about mental health difficulties, and when public discourse treats them as definitive explanations, patients and the public are left with a picture of the mind that is far too simple. Here is what I want my patients to know.

psychiatry, known as network theory, suggests that mental health problems emerge from symptoms pushing and pulling on one another in self-reinforcing loops. Being unable to sleep can fuel daytime nervousness. A nervousness can drain energy. Low energy can lead to social isolation. Isolation can worsen depressive rumination, and rumination can make it difficult to sleep, and so on. Symptoms are often triggered by life stressors, but once the symptom arrangement becomes self-sustaining, it continues on long after the stressor has disappeared. Number 3. At the start, mental health problems are open-ended and can evolve into various different diagnoses. Just as conditions like cancer and diabetes are seen as developing through stages, researchers are increasingly talking about stages of mental illness, from stage 0, at risk, to stage 4, resistant to common treatments. The progression is not always linear or predetermined, especially in early stages. A 14-year-old presenting with anxiety could grow into a person with an anxiety disorder, but could as easily develop depression, psychosis, or substance abuse, or live a healthy life. Parents often want to know the precise diagnostic category for their child's mental health challenges. But the truth is that the symptoms are inherently ambiguous and dynamic, and it is better not to force them into an ill-fitting fixed category. Number 4. Diagnostic labels are frequently blind to the collision between who people are and what their life demands of them. A woman prone to nervousness might struggle in a stressful work environment. A man diagnosed with ADHD as a child might have never needed stimulants until he started working 2 jobs to support his family, and the chronic sleep deprivation made his attention problems unmanageable. These are the not straightforward cases of disorders internal to a person. They are mismatched between a person's particular traits and capacities and what the individual's circumstances require of him or her. They are also some of the most common problems in mental health care. Number 5. Understanding symptoms only in terms of disorder can obscure their meaning. We have forgotten that symptoms are not always diseases. Many uncomfortable bodily and mental experiences, pain, cough, fever, anxiety, low mood, are signals that evolved because they were useful to our survival in the course of evolution. Not being anxious in the presence of a predator is more costly than being anxious at rustling sounds that turn out to be just wind. From an evolutionary perspective, sadness and worry are mental defenses against futile persistence and potential danger. Just as pain is your body's signal that you are injured, sadness and worry can be signals that something in your life goals or situation needs to change. The problem is that these defenses can frequently misfire or get stuck, just as a cough can persist long after the infection is gone. Number 6. Personality shapes the expression and treatment of mental health problems. In my clinical experience, this is where some of the most important differences between patients lie. 2 people may have the same symptoms of anxiety, but for entirely different psychological reasons and with different treatment needs. One person's panic may be linked to a deep fear of abandonment. Another's may be tied to harsh self-criticism and shame. Some people are prone to self-blame and sensitivity to loss, while others crave connection and attention. Mental health problems are shaped by the interaction between these enduring personality patterns, as well as a person's strength and weaknesses in regulating emotions and impulses. In my practice, I routinely see patients who have been diagnosed with depression and anxiety by one clinician, bipolar disorder by another, and post-traumatic stress by a third, at different points in their lives. They arrive confused and frustrated, asking, "What disorder do I really have?"

honest answer is all of them and none of them. Each of these labels can capture something useful and inform treatment options, but none of them do justice to the dimensional and dynamic nature of mental illness. Your mental health problems are not caused by a simple thing that you either have or don't have. They are patterns shaped by who we are as people, and that in turn shape the people we become. This is a more complicated story than chemical imbalance or brain disease, but it is closer to the truth. And an honest story is what you need to make sense of what is happening to you and to find your way through it. And that concludes the article. Our next article is entitled, Do Heat Pumps Work When It Gets Really Cold? The subtitle reads, A common refrain is that they're only effective in mild climates. We put that idea to the test. This article comes from the New York Times, October 22nd, 2025 edition, and the author is Sophia Guaglia. Heat pumps are climate friendly in two big ways. First, they do not burn fossil fuels. And second, they're very efficient. They can generate more heat with less energy than traditional methods like furnaces and boilers. And all that adds up to lower greenhouse gas emissions. But there's a persistent belief that they do not work when it gets really, really cold outside. Lower emissions are great, but will a heat pump keep you warm on the coldest nights? We asked the experts. Pulling heat from thin air. Furnaces and boilers burn fossil fuels like oil or gas to generate heat. Heat pumps, on the other hand, capture warmth from outside and use electricity to transfer it into your house. Depending on the model, they can suck heat directly from the air or the ground. Then they transfer it to a fluid, compress it to boost its temperature, and shoot it into your home's heating system. Most models work in reverse, too. They can act as air conditioners by moving heat out of your house. The process is more efficient than burning fossil fuels. For every unit of electricity used, a heat pump can produce more than 3 units of heat, whereas a standard gas boiler, for instance, produces about 0.9 units. Even if your electricity is coming from power stations that run on fossil fuels, you are still getting more heat for less energy input. That's why heat pumps are estimated to have less than half the lifetime greenhouse emissions of gas boilers. It's also why projections suggest that people in every single U.S. state could reduce their greenhouse gas emissions by switching to heat pumps. In many cases, switching to a heat pump also lowers your energy bill, but that depends on a lot of factors like where you live, your previous heating system, the efficiency of the heat pump you're buying, and others. When it's colder than a penguin's tuxedo, even very frigid air and Earth have some warm energy. But heat pumps work more efficiently if the gap between the temperatures outside and the temperatures you want inside isn't too wide. It's fairly easy to take fresh air from outside that's 40 degrees Fahrenheit and use it to raise the inside temperature to 70 Fahrenheit. It's harder to pull that kind of heat from sub-zero air. So the colder the air outside, the less efficient the heat pump becomes. But less efficient does not mean ineffective. Far from it, in fact. It's a question of perspective, said Marek Miera, an engineer and heat pump expert at the Fraunhofer Institute for Solar Energy Systems in Freiburg in Germany. It doesn't mean that the efficiency is very bad, Dr. Miera said. It's still enough to keep you cozy. When scientists pored over more than 2,700 data points from 550 heat pumps in houses in Britain, Canada, China, Germany, Switzerland, and the United States, they found that heat pumps were producing an average of 2.74 heat units for every energy unit they were using, even at temperatures as low as 14 to 41 degrees Fahrenheit, or
minus 10 Celsius to 5 Celsius. In similar tests from Finland, Minnesota, and Alaska, where temperatures dropped from a range of minus 22 degrees Fahrenheit to 14 Fahrenheit during winter, heat pumps still produce between 1.5 and 2 heat units for every energy unit. Even when it's really cold, heat pumps have at least double the efficiency of the fossil fuel heating system, said Jan Rosenau, a professor of energy and climate policy at Oxford University. Of course, it depends on the exact type of heat pump, furnace, and home and other factors. If an everyday heat pump does not seem up to the task, there are special models made specifically for extremely cold climates. Starting in 2021, the U.S. Department of Energy ran a competition to stress test cold weather heat pumps in households, and 2 years of data suggested that the heat pumps worked perfectly fine. Air source heat pumps designed for cold climate work down to minus 15 degrees Fahrenheit or lower, said Eric Wilson, a senior research engineer at the department's National Renewable Energy Laboratory. Cold climate heat pumps use specialized fluids to boost heat, Dr. Rosenau noted, and are particularly designed for that climate. They hit an average of 1.9 efficiency at 0 to 5 degrees Fahrenheit, and people in the Department of Energy survey were mostly satisfied with their comfort. Only in places where temperatures were consistently below 0 Fahrenheit, or about minus 18 Celsius, did people sometimes turn on some form of complementary heating. While it is possible for very poorly insulated homes in cold climates to be heated solely with cold climate air source heat pumps, Mr. Wilson said, it may be more cost effective in these specific cases to supplement with other forms of heating. Spine-chilling stories. Tales about heat pumps not working in the cold probably come from the early days of the technology, when it was still developing and when installers were still learning how to set them up properly, Dr. Rosenau said. There might be some bad faith actors spreading these stories too. Heat pumps have actually been getting more efficient each year, but for now, the level of heat pump quality is high enough for the vast majority of homes, Dr. Miera said. And the expense of building in further improvements might not justify the gains. We will not see the very big jumps in efficiency in the future, he said, because it's not really necessary. The best proof that heat pumps are working, even if it's cold outside, Dr. Miera said, is the sheer number of cold countries widely adopting the technology. In Europe, Finland, Sweden, Norway, and Estonia, they have the highest share of heat pumps per household, according to the European Heat Pump Association and Industry Group. And that concludes the article. Our next article is entitled, Peanut Allergies Have Plummeted in Children, Study Shows. Doctors have long recommended that infants avoid peanut products, but in 2017, experts officially reversed that guidance and food allergies decreased sharply. This article comes from the New York Times, October 20th, 2025 edition. The author is Seymour Bajaj. Food allergies in children dropped sharply in the years after new guidelines encouraged parents to introduce infants to peanut products, a study has found. For decades, as food allergy rates climbed, experts recommended that parents avoid exposing their infants to common allergens. But a landmark trial in 2015 found that feeding peanut products to babies could cut their chances of developing an allergy by over 80%. In 2017, the National Institute of Allergy and Infectious Diseases formally recommended that early introduction approach and issued national guidelines. The new study, published Monday in the journal Pediatrics, found that food allergy rates in children under 3 fell after those guidelines were put into place, dropping to 0.93% between 2017 and 2020 from 1.46% between 2012 and 2015.
That's a 36% reduction in all food allergies, driven largely by a 43% drop in peanut allergies. The study also found that eggs overtook peanuts as the number one food allergen in young children. The study did not examine what infants ate, so it does not show that the guidelines caused the decline. Still, the data is promising. While all food allergies can be dangerous, 80% of people never outgrow a peanut allergy. We're talking about the prevention of a potentially deadly, life-changing diagnosis, said Dr. Edith Broncho Sanchez, a pediatrician at Columbia University Irvine Medical Center in New York, who was not involved with the study. This is real-world data of how a public health recommendation can change children's health. Scientists do not fully understand what causes food allergies, but some believe that higher rates of C-section deliveries, early childhood exposure to antibiotics, and our increasingly sanitized environments may play a role, said Jenna Ryan, a physician assistant at University of Utah Health. However, scientists have a working picture of how allergies might develop. Allergens first encountered through the skin, especially broken or inflamed skin, can prompt the immune system to mistake them for threats, said Dr. David Hill, a pediatric allergist at Children's Hospital of Philadelphia, who led the new study. But when food allergens are introduced through the gut, it can build tolerance. For the past decade, studies have shown that introducing allergenic foods in infancy, as the immune system is developing, can help the body recognize food proteins as harmless, Dr. Hill said. The latest national guidelines, established in 2021, recommended introducing common food allergens to all infants 4 to 6 months of age. Early introduction to the 9 commonly allergenic foods a couple of times a week, like a pea-sized smear of peanut butter or a small bite of scrambled egg, said Dr. Broncho Sanchez, can help train an infant's immune system. Parents should talk to their doctors about how best to introduce allergens. The new study followed 125,000 children across nearly 50 pediatric practices. Allergies were determined by diagnosis codes and EpiPen prescriptions in infants' electronic health records, Dr. Hill said. The rate of allergy reduction in this study corresponded to about 57,000 fewer children with food allergies. Because the study followed children only until age 3, it did not capture allergy rates in older children or if the drop in allergies would last into adolescence. But about 2/3 of the children with allergies are diagnosed by age 3, said Dr. Zachary Rubin, a pediatric allergist in Illinois. Experts say more research is needed to assess the impact of early introduction guidelines on food allergy rates. Data from Australia and Sweden, for example, have found similar guideline changes were not tied to reductions in food allergies, although this may be explained by smaller sample sizes and more limited study designs, Dr. Rubin said. And other factors, such as improvements in eczema treatment, could help explain the shift in the United States, he added. According to a 2021 survey, only about 17% of caregivers reported introducing the peanut allergen to their infants before they were 7 months old. A recent clinical trial suggested that pediatricians recommended early peanut product introduction to only 10% of high-risk infants, such as those with eczema, and to 35% of low-risk infants. Dr. Broncho Sanchez attributes these rates to limited awareness of the early introduction guidelines and the time constraints of pediatric visits. What we have been counseling on, the early introduction of potentially allergenic foods, is working to reduce allergies, Dr. Broncho Sanchez said. And we know that it could work even better,
And that concludes the article. I think we have time for a recipe before we conclude the program. Let's try and squeeze it in. The recipe is for spicy turkey burgers, and it's by Andy Barganati and came from the New York Times, February 3rd, 2025 edition. Here's a description of the recipe. The turkey burger doesn't always get the respect and love it deserves because turkey's leanness can create a dry, crumbly burger. But those worries disappear when you add a dollop of mayonnaise to the burger mix, which ensures a juicy bite and encourages a caramelized coating. Using a mix of ground cayenne and paprika gives the patties a smoky heat that amplifies their meaty flavor. The garlicky iceberg slaw tames the burger's spiciness and should spill out of the sides like a happy mess. Total time, 30 minutes. Prep time, 10 minutes. Cook time, 20 minutes. And this received a 5 out of 5 stars rating from the 787 reviewers who responded to the survey. Let's go ahead and read what you will need for ingredients to yield 4 burgers. For the burgers, 2 tablespoons mayonnaise, 1 teaspoon ground cayenne, 1 teaspoon smoked paprika, 1 1/4 pounds ground turkey, salt, 4 soft buns, 1 tablespoon vegetable or canola oil. For the slaw and assembly, 1/3 cup mayonnaise, 1 tablespoon fresh lemon juice, 1 small garlic clove finely grated, 1/2 head iceberg lettuce thinly sliced, about 4 cups, salt and pepper, sliced red onions, and bread and butter pickles for serving. And now for the preparation, here's step 1. Prepare the burgers. Stir together the mayonnaise, cayenne, and paprika in a medium bowl until smooth. Add the turkey and season with salt. Using a fork, mix gently, being careful not to overwork the meat. Divide the mixture into 4 equal portions, about 3/4 a cup each, and using damp hands, shape into 1-inch thick round patties. Step 2. Heat a large cast iron or nonstick skillet over medium-high. Toast the buns until lightly golden brown. Set aside. Step 3. Pour the oil into the pan, still over medium-high. When the oil is hot and glossy, lay the patties on the skillet. Cook, without pressing, until nicely browned on both sides and cooked through, about 4 minutes per side. Transfer to a plate to rest while you make the slaw. Step 4. Prepare the slaw. Combine the mayonnaise, lemon juice, and garlic in a large bowl. Add the lettuce, season with salt and pepper, and toss to coat. Step 5. Transfer patties to buns and top with pickles, onions, and slaw. Okay, let's read some of the comments from the readers who tried the recipe, what they said. Del Quinto Pino says, "The mayo and the turkey meat definitely help keep it more moist and it brown nicely. I like spicy, but I don't feel like these spices were especially good in this patty. Maybe less spice, different spices. Not sure, but I wouldn't use this combination again." Ken said, "Made this per recipe along with some fries. I will say these were the best turkey burgers I've ever had. They were slightly spicy, super tasty, and the slaw was delicious. My wife thought both burger and slaw had a bit too much mayonnaise, but she's not a big mayo fan, so buyer beware. Still, she ate all hers, so you decide." Nina said, "Always looking for a good turkey burger. This one's now at the top of my list. I've used mushrooms to add moisture, but result is too watery. Mayo did the trick. I wanted more flavor, so added grated onion and grated jalapeno. I also preferred cabbage over iceberg for topping. I suggest less than 1-inch burgers." And James says, "Mine turned out very tasty. Not as dry as other turkey-based burgers or meatballs, but more than I was expecting. Mine blackened very fast, even though I thought the heat was lower than it should have been. Not enough to give it a bad taste, but the burgers definitely skipped the brown stage entirely." Listeners, to me, that idea of mixing the mayonnaise with the ground turkey to make it more moist sounds like a very good one. So if you try this, I hope it works out really well for you.
Before we close today, I just wanted to go back and talk about the first article we read about what it's like to miss your flight. Over the years, I've had that experience a few times. They were all awful. It's just awful to miss your flight. In one of those instances, and I was in my early 20s, and I had been living in a foreign country, so I was really eager to get back because I had been gone for about a year and really wanted to get back home. And not only did I miss my flight, and I missed my flight because they really searched me very cautiously at the airport, took apart my tape recorder, took apart everything, and then couldn't get it back together. It was over an hour of this search process. And I was running to the gate, and I just saw the flight leave from the gate without me. Up it went. And I just remember crying. I didn't know what to do. I had no experience with any of that. And I was just crying, and they were very helpful. And I got put on a flight to, where was it? It was Belgium. And I stayed there overnight. And again, they put me up. And then from Belgium, I was flown to Italy the next day. And I remember in Italy, again, I had been, you know, living a kind of primitive lifestyle in another country for about a year. And in Italy, I guess what I remember most in the airport was how large the bills were. They were just really large bills that you had the money exchange. The lira in Italy were very big at that time. And I also remember how good everybody smelled, the men and the women. They just all smelled so lovely. And they all were dressed so beautifully. And I had kind of forgotten, like, that we could all look like that. And when I got home, I don't know, I guess it was like a day and a half later, I was just so glad to get back to the United States and be home. It felt so good. Of course, I didn't have my luggage, but I eventually got reunited with it. And I bet you all have some really good stories about missing planes also. And I would love to hear them. When you missed your first plane, did you end up crying like me, or did you kind of buck up and just go with the adventure and move forward? And of course, then I'm wondering, when you missed your plane, did your luggage also end up somewhere else? And how did that get resolved for you? We have come to the end of the program, and I hope you enjoyed all the articles we read together today. As always, I enjoyed being with you, and I hope you're having a good day today, and that you'll have an even better day tomorrow. This is Bonnie, signing off.

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0: 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Again, that's Anthony Griffin at 216-658-4675. Staying Connected. The Staying Connected group is a monthly meeting held for 6 months for clients that have completed the Vision of Success program. Staying Connected gives clients additional opportunities to hear from speakers and receive ongoing support from their peers who are sharing similar experiences. 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
1: This is Sally Surin, and today I'll be reading from Plain Values, the Spring 2026 edition. The Grace-Filled Homestead, established 1900, words by Lana Stenner. It's a new column, Embracing the Struggle for Simple Living Within the City Limits, a story of faith, family, and the dream of a farm. The road to simple living is seldom an easy one. It's usually filled with bumps and potholes along the way, but the intentional lifestyle is worth the long journey. We are now approaching 25 years at the Grace-Filled Homestead and are still pursuing the art of slow living. We almost threw in the towel before we even started. Since then, we've gone through seasons of expansion, adding new animals or projects, and we've also pulled back many times, letting some things go that just didn't work for us anymore. God has given us a plan and a homestead that looks very different than most, and that's what we love about this lifestyle. It's customized to exactly what works for us, and you can do the same by intentionally incorporating what works for you, your family, and your property. It doesn't have to look like anyone else's journey. Homesteading is literally in my blood. I descend from the pioneering spirit of my great-grandparents, who crossed the plains in a covered wagon to stake their ground in Missouri. Many of the flourishing branches of my family tree have lived lives of self-sufficiency and simple beauty. My parents were both raised on small farms in different states. I loved hearing the stories of chasing escaped baby pigs, using the cold creek water as a natural milk refrigerator, and my nanny heading to the coop to select the Sunday dinner chicken. Years went by, cities crowded in, and my grandparents began the transition to city life. By the time I came along, the family home was in an average Midwestern suburban neighborhood. I grew up with all the typical trappings of a 70s and 80s childhood, including roller skating rinks, peach knee-high soda, and fabulous TV sitcoms. For entertainment, I searched for coins in the couch cushions so I could ride my bike to the convenience store and play the Pac-Man video game machine. All these activities were enjoyable, yet by the time my mother hollered for us to come in for dinner, my friends and I had made our way to the woods behind the neighborhood and were catching tadpoles in the creek, jumping on logs, and building forts in trees. The new video games could never compete with the alluring call of the outdoors. This was my happy place. My parents kept our homesteading heritage alive in the suburbs in small ways, including the creation of a small garden in the backyard. Some of my fondest memories are of spending time in the strawberry patch with my mom. It was pure delight to pop a juicy berry straight from the plant into my mouth. The large ones we would buy from the store in the off-season were nothing compared to the sweet burst of flavor from those tiny, homegrown berries that we harvested from our own yard each June. The fascination with gardening became my connection to loving the land and wanting to spend my time honoring and interacting with it. This childhood of digging, planting, and enjoying the fruitfulness of the earth prepared me for the life I would share with my future husband. I married my high school sweetheart, CJ, a true outdoorsman. We began dreaming of our future life together in a home surrounded by fields of flowers, vegetable gardens, and lots of room for babies. Our first 5 years of marriage, however, were a fast-paced blur. After college, I started my career in the corporate financial world with long hours and lots of stress. CJ worked at an intense job for the airlines, but it came with the wonderful benefit of free travel. From the outside, it looked like we were at the beginning of a successful, on-track life. We had a house in the right neighborhood, two incomes, no little ones yet, and weekend trips to the coast or wherever we wanted. But we knew the toll that this good life was taking. We worked too hard and too much, striving to be happy. Like a lot of people in this stage of life, we soldiered on and managed the fast-paced hustle as exhaustion set in. Then, when child number one was born, we recognized that it was time for an exit strategy. We became re-inspired by our dream of the simple homestead lifestyle God had laid on our hearts years before. We found ways to simplify our careers, home, and spending habits so both of us could enjoy what was more important to us, our growing family. Every month, we took another step toward our homestead lifestyle goals. Within a few years, we had four babies and had greatly reduced our expenses. So I became a stay-at-home mom. Every month of pursuing this simple lifestyle dream was a struggle. It felt like this one step forward was always followed by two steps back. While searching for our forever farm, we were hit with the biggest hurdle yet. The blessing was that CJ was hired at the Kansas City Fire Department Academy, his dream job. the setback that he was required to live within the city limits. With limited acreage in the city and high costs, I could see our dreams fading away instantly. It appeared we would be stuck in the neighborhood with strict HOA guidelines. My visions of a crop garden, fresh eggs from the chicken coop, and fresh goat's milk were vanishing. We had dual competing goals. One was a dream job in the city, and the other was a desire to raise our babies off-grid in the middle of nowhere. After weeks of prayer and sleepless nights, we knew God was sending us on a path that didn't look like any of the others around us. Our family life verse was Romans chapter 8, verse 8:28, and we know that in all things God works for the good of those who love Him, who have been called according to His purpose. This was such a comfort to us during that time. We soon found a small hobby farm on 4 acres just inside the city limits. The grace-filled homestead was born. We are now approaching 25 years on this property and are still pursuing the art of slow living. There are so many things we've had to say no to because our property is smaller than most farms, but we've packed a lot of goodness into our small property. It's filled with beehives, gardens, an orchard, a herd of goats and sheep, and a flock of ducks, chickens, and turkeys. We've chased fireflies on warm summer nights, watched our kids push one another on the tire swing, and build a tree house in the old oak tree. We've held a baby goat minutes after it was born. We've gathered fresh eggs from the coop before breakfast, and we still love pulling the first juicy grapes off the vine before the birds devour them. Now, instead of harvesting veggies with our kiddos, we have the honor of sharing these moments with our precious grandkids. The uncertainty and struggle during those early years was so worth it. We made our journey our own with a smaller farm than most. Our gardens are vertical and full of trellis arches. We keep a close eye on the flock and herd numbers to ensure our pastures are healthy, but it's all doable. I want to encourage you that no two homesteads look alike, and we all struggle. The Pinterest-worthy photos and Instagram reels you see that romanticize homesteading are usually missing the pile of manure and calloused shoveling hands. It's okay to say no to growing a certain crop or adding a milk cow if that doesn't work for your family farm. Anyone can be a homesteader, if that is their dream. In every state across this country, there is a movement of those dreaming of going back to the basics, growing their own food, and slowing down their pace. Their dream is the homestead movement, but it's out of reach for so many that have limitations on their finances or need to work on a full-time job. They want to trade in material possessions for a raised garden bed and a rooster and say goodbye to relying on others to seek out a life of intention and purpose. I want to encourage you that it is less about the amount of space and time that you have and more about the mindset. Let's pick back up those old family recipes. Cultivate the vegetable gardens, and spend more time on the front porch with those we love. You can start wherever you are. We began our marriage living in the fast lane. I was speeding in traffic, headed to a high-rise financial office downtown in a sea of cement to grind through a 12-hour day. And yet we had a dream of raising our family simply, cultivating that black dirt in the veggie garden and watching barefoot toddlers chase one another in the dew-covered grass. We yearned for God's simple pleasures, like the wild and free children enjoying nature. I envisioned family meals around our table where the kids could ask their grandpa about the Bible, and we could discuss current events and devour a scrumptious farm-to-table meal that was made from scratch. This would be a life of intention and moving towards self-sustainability. When we decided to go for it, it didn't make much sense to our friends, but we did it anyway. Laser focusing on what you want will many times mean leaving some other things behind, and that is hard to do, especially if what you are leaving behind is also good, like a job, neighborhood, or even a relationship. Many of us have the desire deep down in our hearts to be a homesteader and slow down our fast-paced consumer lifestyles, but we hesitate to have that dream because we don't live on a 100-acre farm. A farm is not needed to enjoy life's simple pleasures. You can follow your dream in a downtown apartment. Think of those early pioneers living in the backs of covered wagons for months and even years. Slowly as the wooden wheels turned, making progress over the rocky trail, they were making their way from homelessness to the fulfillment of their dreams of freedom on the open range. It was a journey measured inch by inch. The early pioneers lived a simple life out of necessity, with long days of labor and minimal possessions. They were intrinsically grateful and possessed an appreciation for God, their loved ones, and what little they had. Our dream 25 years ago was to get back to those basics, and we are still chasing that dream every day with the little decisions we make. I am so excited to see the next generation embracing the adventure into intentional living. Lana is an author, Grace-Filled Grit podcast host, college professor, and Graham & Goat studio shop owner. 25 years ago, Lana and her husband, CJ, decided to ditch the fast-paced hustle for the simple life. They found a small farm on the edge of town, moved their four little children into a 100-year-old fixer-upper, and began to focus on God, goats, and gardens at the Grace-Filled Homestead. Her lifestyle books and recipes are loved by many, and her children's books will bring a smile to the little ones in your life. It is Lana's passion to help others build their faith, family, and farm. From Life Sentence to Liberty. Words by Suzanne Provagna. Tim Kaine was 14 years old. Never drank, never smoked, never been in trouble. But everything was about to change. On January 26, 1992, Super Bowl Sunday, he stayed overnight with his friend Bobby, who was 17. It wasn't the first time he had slept over at Bobby's, but it was undoubtedly the last. In fact, Tim never returned home again because Bobby had a very bad friend named Alvin, who was also over at Bobby's house. Tim's mom had met Alvin once and immediately warned her son, "I don't want you ever hanging out with him. Honor your father and your mother, that your days may be long upon the land which the Lord your God is giving you." Exodus chapter 20, verse 12. Tim didn't listen. That Sunday night, with his mom's permission, Tim rode his bike 15 miles to Bobby's house. He sat on the worn brown carpet playing video games with Bobby and two other boys, aged 15 and 16, and Alvin, who was 19. Somewhere in the middle of five boys playing video games, Alvin and Bobby decided to burglarize a home because Alvin needed money. One of the boys knew of a rich-looking house nearby. Alvin, whom a judge described as a sociopath, coerced them into coming along. When they arrived, it was dark outside, and no lights were visible from the windows. Tim didn't think anyone was home. He was wrong. The 15 and 16-year-olds changed their minds and rode away on their bikes before anything happened. Why didn't Tim turn away? How does a kid find himself in this position? Tim was an honor roll student and an athlete with an IQ of 137, which is higher than 97.5% of the population. It's hard to remember the exact emotions and reasons you do stupid things when you're a kid, but the best Tim can recall is that he liked hanging around the older guys because it made him feel important. It was a place to belong, and he didn't want to be made fun of the way Bobby and Alvin berated the two boys who had left. He was also staying at Bobby's house, and it was a dark 15-mile bike ride back to his own home. He felt trapped. Reading these reasons back as an adult, they look weak and foolish. If you're an adult, you know better. But a 14-year-old in the early 90s? Not as much. Tim also added that there was a spiritual depravity inside the boys, a complete void of anything of God. After they broke into the home, they realized a man and his mother were there. Tim moved toward the front door and tried to get away, but he couldn't. Alvin had a gun and told him he wasn't going anywhere. There was confusion, chaos, and then the deafening sound of a gunshot. Alvin fatally shot the man. The gun jammed when he then tried to shoot the mother. So Alvin and Bobby savagely murdered her with a knife. Horrific, brutal, sickening, double homicide. Two lives ended, families forever scarred. Make no mistake, this story is not about Tim Kaine. This story is about how Jesus Christ found Tim behind bars and gave him a freedom that lasts forever. But God demonstrates his own love for us in this. While we were still sinners, Christ died for us. Romans chapter 5, verse 8. This story is about the young man with a broken home, no church life, hanging out with the wrong kids, convicted of double homicide, tried as an adult, and sentenced to two life sentences with a mandatory 25 years. A story of that man who meets Jesus Christ in jail and lives with more freedom behind bars than many of us, not because of who Tim is, but because of who Jesus Christ is. God wasn't a part of Tim's family growing up, and Tim knew nothing about Jesus. He had been to church a couple of times with friends from school. He especially remembers his friend Daniel's home as having a peaceful atmosphere. Daniel's dad, Rusty, was a pastor and one of the first visitors Tim had besides his parents. Garbed in a blue jumpsuit with PJDC, Pasco Juvenile Detention Center, stamped on the back, Tim met Rusty in the cafeteria. They sat awkwardly on metal chairs bolted to the floor. It took a moment for the conversation to get going, but God's presence was in the room. Rusty was one of two witnesses who pointed Tim to Jesus Christ. Tim doesn't remember many details of the conversation, but recalls saying, Rusty saying, that only God can bring dead things back to life. For the first time in many days, Tim had a measure of peace. Rusty planted the seed, but it would be another year and a half before it was watered. Then he said to them, The harvest truly is great, but the laborers are few. Therefore, pray the Lord of the harvest to send out laborers into his harvest. Luke chapter 10, verse 2. Then things got worse. After only a few days, a judge determined that Tim should be treated and tried as an adult. An example was made of him. He was transferred from the juvenile detention center to jail at the age of 14. Tim would spend 2 years in the county jail waiting for his trial and sentencing. The first year and a half was by far the most difficult of all his years behind bars. It was a time of turmoil and confusion, with intimates constantly coming in and bonding out. Everything was difficult. He was seeing the situation through the eyes of a 14-year-old child, and he was not yet a believer. He kept thinking his parents or the lawyer would come in and fix things, and he'd be set free. Picture being alone in a single car, stuck at the top of a roller coaster in the dark for days on end. He just wanted to go home. A lawyer with limited experience was assigned to Tim. Few can imagine being behind bars at age 14 and released at age 64, but that's what he was facing. Eventually, Tim was tried as an adult and convicted of double homicide. He received two concurrent life sentences with a mandatory 25-year minimum, although he had never wielded a weapon or harmed anyone in his life. When Tim was 15, still at the county jail, and before sentencing, an old biker with tattoos and war stories came in and shared his testimony. Tim listened to how Jesus had delivered the biker from drugs and alcohol. But because he had never been addicted to anything, he didn't understand what it was like to have Jesus break those kind of strongholds. It was a completely new concept that God could step in and fix problems. Tim said, Instead, the thing that actually struck me about the guy was, Here it is a beautiful Saturday afternoon, and I'm thinking, why are you coming into a county jail of your own free will to talk to convicts about this Jesus? It was an honest question. God heard it and answered me. The biker offered everyone a Bible and told them that if they ever wanted solutions to life's problems, they'd find them in the Bible. He instructed them to start with the New Testament and read the four Gospels, Matthew, Mark, Luke, and John. Out of respect, Tim took a Bible. When he got back to his cell, he tossed it into the bin alongside his meager belongings and forgot about it. But he remembered that old man, his second witness. Months later, Tim found himself in an even deeper hole. He was given two disciplinary actions that, even as an adult looking back, were clearly frivolous infractions. For punishment, they put 15-year-old Tim in solitary confinement for 45 days. Incomprehensible. 45 consecutive days of gray concrete bars and bare walls, no letters and no phone calls. That same suffocating smell of metal, concrete, and despair. Dehumanizing. To give perspective, since the time that Tim was incarcerated, many states have put time limits on solitary confinement, especially for juveniles, and several countries consider longer than 15 days to be torture. After 30 or 40 days inside the square, cold, impersonal cell, God reached in and steered him toward the Bible. For the first time in his life, Tim's heart was soft enough to hear from the Holy Spirit, and he read. He read all four Gospels in one day. It wasn't until he got to John that he realized they were telling the same story. As he read about what Jesus did, healing the lepers, making the blind see, curing the sick, bringing the dead to life, the story leapt off the pages and came alive in his heart. By the time he got to where the Pharisees were accusing Jesus and ultimately crucifying him, he was angry. Jesus didn't deserve it. Tim could see, and he understood through the power of the Holy Spirit, that the sacrifice Jesus made was a ransom for many.

explained. A comfort that comes from knowing there's someone beyond all this. God witnessed it to him inside that tiny cell. For even the Son of Man came not to be ministered unto, but to minister, and to give his life a ransom for many. Mark chapter 10, verse 45. Tim couldn't keep the good news to himself. He was immediately on the bars talking about Jesus. There was another guy in solitary confinement, just one cell over, who had been raised in the church. Tim threw his cot on the floor so he could talk more easily to the fellow. God had even seen to it that Tim had someone to talk to about him. From solitary confinement to knowing that Jesus Christ lives in you, stark contrasts. Even the Spirit of truth, whom the world cannot receive, because it seeth him not, neither knoweth him, but ye know him. For he dwelleth with you, and shall be in you. John chapter 14, verse 17. On August the 4th, 1994, Tim was baptized at age 16, just after he was placed in the Appalachee Correctional Institution, where he lived for the next 2.5 years. Here he met Chaplain Hunter, a former military man and dedicated pastor, who mentored Tim and others in their walk with Jesus. The chaplain also got Tim a job as a clerk working at the chapel. When he was 18, his case caught the attention of the TV show Dateline, and they interviewed him. Afterward, they started receiving letters from people. Like most teenage boys, Tim didn't really want to write back, but he felt it was something God wanted him to do. So he told God that as long as he didn't run out of stamps, he would answer the letters. He always had an ample supply, and at one point he was corresponding with 70 people. The letters allowed him to see how people lived in normal everyday life, a life without bars. From ages 18 to 20, he lived at Hardy Correctional Institute, Tim said. Each institution has its own unique ecosystem and culture. After a while, you figure out pretty quickly who you can trust and who you can't. It helped that I was athletic and played all the sports, and for a white guy, I was pretty good. Sumter Correctional Institute was the next gated community, where Tim resided for 18 years. Most of the time, he worked in the print shop, which did all the printing for Florida's Department of Transportation, Department of Education, and other governmental agencies. He earned a reputation as a quick learner and a good worker. He was deemed essential by supervisors because he had expertise across every position and could get along with and teach other inmates. And whatever you do, do it heartily, as to the Lord and not to men, knowing that from the Lord you will receive the reward of the inheritance, for you serve the Lord Christ. Colossians chapter 3, verses 23 to 24. There were Christians in prison who encouraged him or looked out for him, and he did the same for others. He said, "It reminds me of the story of Joseph in prison, where it keeps coming back to the words, 'The Lord was with Joseph.'" Genesis chapter 39, verse 2. That's how I felt. Most of my life was spent in jail, and most of it I spent under the heavy sentence of knowing I'd be there for 50 years. Yet this is true. The Lord was with Tim. One miracle was that Tim was allowed to attend both his grandfather's and mother's funerals. This is unheard of for someone with a life sentence. His brother initiated the requests and paid for the transportation and security around Tim. For his mother's funeral, the three police officers guarding Tim were previously correctional officers who had known him in the county jail and wanted to see how he was doing. Then one day, his case came across the desk of a lawyer in Florida, Cindy McNeely, who sent it to her former law professor at Florida State, attorney Paola Anina. After reviewing Tim's case and finding many glaring errors, they reached out to Tim and asked if he wanted them to take his case pro bono. It didn't take much time to decide. Tim said yes. God is always working behind the scenes. "But as for you, you meant evil against me, but God meant it for good, in order to bring it about as it is this day, to save many people alive." Genesis chapter 50, verse 20. The list of influential people advocating for his release is, at the very least, impressive, and at the most, leaning on the side of miraculous. Sixth Circuit State Attorney Bernie McCabe had never spoken on behalf of releasing a convicted murderer before, but he traveled to Tim's hearing and said this: "Tim Kaine was 14 at the time it occurred. I came to the conclusion that this guy served enough time, probably more than he should have." Judge Blue, the former Second District Court of Appeal judge, said, "I have a very short bucket list. At the top of that list is to see Tim Kaine out of prison before I die." Melinda Coonrod,
Chairman

0: of the 3-member parole board for Tim, said, "I have to say that this is the one and only time I've said that if the rules allowed us, I would parole him today." Even inmates wrote letters vouching for Tim's character. Because of God's faithfulness and his glory, Tim walked out of jail February 23, 2017, at the age of 39. "Now, unto him that is able to do exceeding abundantly, above all that we ask or think, according to the power that worketh in us, unto him be glory in the church by Christ Jesus throughout all ages, world without end. Amen." Ephesians chapter 3, verses 20 to 31. And now, Tim is married with a family. He is passionate about sharing his testimony in prisons, churches, and wherever God calls him. When asked if it was hard for him to go back into prisons, he said, "Jesus didn't hesitate to lay down his life for others and for me, because that's who he is. And Jesus is in us, the same God who gave his only begotten Son. And if you're a son of God, you'll give your life too, because it's in you. This is what God commands out of love. I see the dying people, and I can't help but go into the prisons. Those in jail, they hear me there. They know conviction. They know humility. They know when they hear about my life that it isn't a normal thing. I was given eternal life from God, and that shows. It changes you, and it changed me. People see it, and that's because of what Jesus did on the cross. While I was behind bars, I never lacked in fellowship with brothers. That's one of the things I love about doing prison ministry, because in just about any institution in Florida, there's someone there I've done time with that I've worshiped with. That's not lost on them, and I'm in street clothes, not the same prison blues they're wearing. I tell them location doesn't equate liberty. Paul says that wherever the Spirit of the Lord is, there is liberty. I don't care if you're in blues or out here in street clothes. It's the one who calls out to God in spirit and in truth who is free. That's why I do prison ministry." If you're wondering if Tim ever gets angry, he said, "Yes. The answer might throw you for a moment. But he's not angry that he spent 25 years behind bars. He gets angry that people don't accept the grace and forgiveness that Jesus offers because he knows how free a person can live, even when behind bars. Anyone who desires to trust Jesus Christ as his Savior is given a freedom that will outrun every fence that could ever attempt to imprison. Pray for Tim, because when you hear him speak, his testimony is more powerful than a semi-truck going 80 miles per hour down a West Virginia highway. His humility is disarming, and his courage to stay true to God's word is commendable. It's like watching God hold an inextinguishable torch and saying, 'This one's mine.'" You can reach Tim by email, timothyjohncain223@gmail.com. 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First impressions are so important, and new situations and change can be daunting. Women who open the door to enter a pregnancy care center, PCC, or click online to chat with a PCC nurse are often scared. Am I pregnant? Do I have an STD? What choices do I have? When I first opened the door and walked into the small lobby area of the Wooster PCC for volunteer training, I too was nervous. Would I be any good at this? Who were all these new people? What would this be like? I felt peace and relief when the receptionist smiled and warmly asked, "How can I help you?" Then unlocked the door for me to start training. But this was only one of the recent changes I've had. This past spring, we changed churches after 20-plus years, and although we felt we needed to, it was a very emotional experience. I can still remember our first Sunday at the new church, Easter Sunday, and a few of the people that welcomed us and said hello. Amidst the church switch, I also had a heart procedure and physical therapy on a shoulder injury, which made me reevaluate where I volunteer. I also felt challenged by verses like Colossians chapter 4, verse 5, "Walk in wisdom toward outsiders, making the best use of the time," Let your speech always be gracious, seasoned with salt, so that you may know how you ought to answer each person. The thing was, I really didn't know any non-believers, or maybe just a few, but I didn't have much connection to them. We decided to continue to attend the Easter Sunday church. The gospel, that we are sinners saved by grace by believing in Jesus Christ alone, was clearly preached each Sunday, and they take seriously the command to go out into all the world and share that gospel. So when I heard at church that a branch of the PCC was opening in Orrville, closer to my home, my ears perked up. Could this be a place where I could have access to people who didn't know the Lord and be there in a very real part of life for someone who was making a very big life decision? After talking and praying about it with my husband, I took the next steps to apply. As I went through the training, I discovered that the Pregnancy Care Center is also bold about their faith in Christ, and we as volunteers were encouraged to look for opportunities to talk to people about the gospel, but to do so in a gentle way. Everything they do is free, offering a wide range of services which have been started because they saw a need and want in the community for it, including parenting classes, STD testing, after-abortion care, and Men of Honor program. Their website states the Pregnancy Care Center is a nonprofit organization and is not dependent on funds generated by patient medical insurance to keep its doors open. Because of this, we can provide truly unbiased information and one-on-one, personal, compassionate care and support. The Pregnancy Care Center exists to help you make an informed decision based on facts about pregnancy, parenting, abortion, and adoption. Recent studies reported that 74% of American women who had abortions said that they did not receive adequate counseling beforehand. 59% felt pressured by others. At the Pregnancy Care Center, our priority is your health. Our clients are empowered to make the choice that's right for them. We understand that having the baby is the most difficult choice. If you are not empowered to make the most difficult choice, you are not truly free to choose. In the end, I was able to help open the Orrville location, and I've worked as a store attendant. I've already had the opportunity to share the gospel a few times in my feeble ways, to share Christian materials and tracts, lend a listening ear, and help people shop in the boutique, being called to ministry. In 2025, the Pregnancy Care Center, its 40th year of operation, served a record number of clients, including 199 clients who reached out considering abortion and 169 who changed their minds. But Becca never imagined she would be part of that. Becca Hilty, PCC's executive director, grew up by Lake Erie in Huron, Ohio, and graduated from Huron High School in 2000. She went to college at Malone University, but met her husband, Drew, who was attending Ohio State University, when her best friend transferred to Ohio State and moved next door to him. Becca and Drew got married and moved to Texas. They have two children, a son who's a junior and a daughter who's a freshman. The story of how she got to be the director of the Wayne County Pregnancy Center has many twists and turns. "I never saw myself in ministry at all," Becca shared. She grew up in a solid Christian home and was around Christianity her whole life, but she just never saw herself in full-time ministry. "I was never outspoken about my faith." Becca graduated with a degree in community health education. "I was very passionate about health. I was very passionate about educating people about health. I didn't want to be a doctor or a nurse, but I was just fascinated by health." In Texas, she couldn't find a job in public or community health. "So I landed a job in human resources and stayed there for about 10 years," she shared. In 2007, the couple was elated to find out they were expecting. Unfortunately, while in her first trimester, Becca miscarried the baby. "It was never even a thought that I would miscarry. It was quite possibly the most traumatic thing I've ever been through in my life because it was what the doctors would consider natural. I delivered my child at home and it was traumatic. It really hit me to the core. No one in my family or friend group at the time had ever miscarried, so it was a very foreign thing to me. Thankfully, they were later able to have two children, but the experience left Becca with a profound impact that would assist her in later years. Shortly after that, in 2011, they decided to move to Wooster, Ohio. Until their youngest was 3 or 4, Becca stayed home with the kids, though she and Drew were very involved in their church. Because their church highly supported the pregnancy care center, it came up all the time. This was when God further prepared Becca's heart for ministry. It was during one of the election time periods, and of course, abortion, reproductive rights, whatever you want to call it, is always one of the hottest topics, shared Becca. And I found myself getting so angry at what people would say because I was like, this is a life. I went through the trauma of losing a baby, and I was getting so mad. Becca finally told Drew about all her righteous anger. I needed to take all that anger and do something positive with it. The next Sunday, someone came to our church and was talking about the PCC. It's like I could feel God taking my shirt and pulling me into this ministry. Needless to say, Becca answered the call. She started as a volunteer, meeting with clients, doing parenting classes, and teaching an abstinence program in schools. Around this time, Becca heard about work being done in poor countries to educate women about their bodies. I told my husband that I want to sit on a dirt floor in a third world country and tell these women, you don't have to do this to your bodies. I just wanted to educate them, and I realized I can't travel the world and do that, but I can do it in my own community. In the meantime, she was approached about being a board member for PCC. While on the board, she would tell her husband, I would love Karen's job. Karen was the executive director at the time and had been at the Pregnancy Care Center for 30 years, with no plans of retiring. Then, in 2019, she came to me and said, I have a really odd question to ask you. Would you be interested in my job? Without even thinking, Becca said, yes, I want your job. Looking back, Becca's intended path was to be a social worker or a licensed counselor with hospice to help people through the end-of-life process. In college, her favorite class was on death and dying. Ironically, she now champions life at the beginning stage, using valuable tools she gained from working in human resources. It's clear that God had a different journey in mind for Becca. The tough topics. It would be easy to end the story there, but what about the people the PCC serves? What about the girls and women who find themselves in situations they didn't expect, having been influenced by people and the culture around them? Many of the girls are in abusive relationships, or just say, it's not a good time to have a baby. That is why it's important for Becca, the board, and PCC volunteers to understand some of the topics and questions they may encounter. Many of these topics are confrontational and divisive, even among Christians. Please remember that we are called to walk and talk as Christ did, showing love, mercy, and forgiveness. If we outshout our own opinions, we fail to hear the heart of the other person. Roe v. Wade and funding. June 22, 2022, marked the day that Roe v. Wade was overturned. But now the decision lies in each state, and the fight has been ongoing. Becca urges people to pray for the nurses who are literally on the front lines with these girls making big life decisions. In fact, you can sign up to get text alerts of current, real-life ways you can pray. This year, the Pregnancy Care Center is not getting a grant that they had gotten for the past 3 years, which has cut into their advertising and boutique supply funds. When clients take parenting classes, they earn points to spend on items in the boutique, but with that grant gone, there is a bigger need for donated boutique supplies. Additionally, every new mom that has chosen to parent is given a baby basket when she has the baby. Abortions, abortion pills, and the abortion pill reversal. Becca recalls hearing someone who is pro-choice say, it's not a debate of whether or not it's a baby. We know it's a baby. We know it's not a clump of cells. It's just whether or not they want to have it. At the PCC, the nurses spend time one-on-one with clients, showing them their child on the ultrasound. We are just hoping and praying that they see that baby on the screen, hear the heartbeat, and that it will just connect, said Becca. We've done ultrasounds at 14 weeks along, and the baby is waving at them, and they still decide to abort. It's hard. It's so hard. Unfortunately, abortion pills are available everywhere. If ordered online, there's no way to track that an abortion has taken place. Recently, they're even easier to get since there's no waiting period and one doesn't have to talk to a doctor to get them. The abortion pill has two parts, one you take the first day and the other pill the next day. But often the pills don't come with good instructions, or it would be two of the same pill, so the abortion doesn't work. If a girl takes the first pill and regrets her decision, she can contact the care center who can get her connected with the provider to reverse the abortion using high doses of progesterone. But if she takes the second pill, it stops the heartbeat, which causes the woman to go into preterm labor. You don't know how many times a girl ends up having an abortion, and then, when something goes wrong, she'll contact us, shared Becca. They contact us, not the pill company. And thankfully, we have the grace and the compassion to still walk alongside of them and help. IVF. Becca said the worlds of surrogacy and IVF, in vitro fertilization, don't often collide with the pregnancy care center. IVF is such a hard topic because I've seen the beauty that can come from it, shared Becca. She has a friend who went through IVF, and while on vacation last year, Becca met a couple who had adopted embryos. They adopted 5 and had 2 kids, biological siblings. On the other side, when Becca's friend reached out to someone else who had been through IVF for advice, that person advised them not to share how many viable embryos they had, since everyone would have an opinion about what to do with the remaining ones. Becca went on to say, and then a report was released recently on how many embryos were destroyed last year, and it's actually more than the number of babies that were aborted. And that is just so sad. Celebrating the victories. There are a lot of hard situations that come to PCC, but let's not forget to celebrate the wins, too. In the last 40 years, a special boy named Victor stands out as the most unbelievable and dramatic victory story. When Victor's mom found out she was pregnant, she had just had abdominal surgery. When she told her physician she was pregnant, he told her she needed to have an abortion or she would ruin everything that he did. Speaking Spanish and minimal English, she was scared and didn't know what to do. So she checked with another doctor who told her that she could still have the baby. That doctor connected her with the Wooster Pregnancy Care Center. The best part of the story is that we had just decided shortly before that to go medical, said Becca. We were finally able to raise the funding to get an ultrasound machine, and she was the very first ultrasound that we did. On the ultrasound, they could see his heartbeat. PCC was able to connect the young woman with other obstetricians that assured her that it was going to be okay and that she didn't need to have an abortion. This is still a lot of what we deal with today. She didn't want to have an abortion, but she also didn't want to harm herself, said Becca. The woman gave birth to Victor, who is now the center's biggest advocate for life. They started having him speak at their yearly banquets in 2020. Wearing a suit and tie, Victor boldly shares his story. At the end, he holds his arms out and yells, "I love my life." Now 11 years old, he's traveled with them to Washington, D.C., Columbus, and has even spoken in front of Congress. Living in the trenches. Becca never imagined herself as a pregnancy care center director. She figured she'd be working with hospice patients. But here she is on the other side of life with babies. She tells people all the time that the PCC is not a pro-life center. We are an abundant pro-life center because God wants everyone to have abundant life, and I truly believe that. One time, when Becca was having a very hard time coping, Karen, the previous director, told her, "We don't take credits for the ones we save, so we can't take credit for the ones we don't." It's that perspective and her faith in Christ that helps keep Becca going. I once heard someone say that in this line of work, there's a lot of valleys, but there's also a lot of mountaintops. So while there are some really, really hard stories, there are also some really amazing ones of people that are choosing to parent, and we get to love on them and support them. There's so many more that choose life. You celebrate and focus on those. Becca continued to say, "We as women want to feel valued. I want women to know their worth, to know their value, and to know how much they are loved by their Creator. I have a sign in my office that says, 'Look them in their eyes and tell them how much they're worth.' My dream is to do that every day." For more information, visit www.supportpccwayneohio.org. This is the second part of the roundtable, Amish Insights on Unity. Jerry, but the wisdom that is from above is first pure, then peaceable, gentle, and easy to be entreated, full of mercy and good fruits, without partiality and without hypocrisy. James 3:17. Sometimes I fear we become so concerned with being peaceable that we get the order of the scripture mixed up. We simply dare not sacrifice truth on the altar of unity, or we will make a spiritual shipwreck. We must follow the scriptural order that the writer of Hebrews refers to in chapter 7 when he talks about the order of Melchizedek. He was the first, the king of righteousness, and after that, the king of peace. In every church setting, I am convinced there is a certain amount of give and take. Love is the balm. that greases the joint. As Peter so well states, "And above all things, have fervent charity among yourselves, for charity shall cover the multitude of sins." We can probably all agree that Peter was not referring to sin or unrighteous practices, but simply the everyday irritants that exist because we are humans and failing individuals. We all have personal preferences and think our way of doing things is best. These we lay aside and practice what we call in the German language, Gelassenheit. There is no English word that conveys the deep meaning of this word, the true giving up to each other, to honor our brother higher than ourselves. I am attaining true spiritual unity rather than the spirit of unity. There is a difference. In Exodus 32, you'll find the account of Moses leaving the children of Israel and climbing the mountain to commune with God. After being gone a few days, the peoples became restless and asked Aaron to produce to them a god that they could worship. And Aaron produced the golden calf. Now, in reading that account, it seems everyone, except for the sons of Levi, joined in the party. When it started, few people thought that within a few days they would be dancing naked and engaging in acts of gross immorality, and remember, this was all done in the pretense of serving God. Now, should the sons of Levi not just have caved in and, for the sake of unity, joined the party? It would have been so much easier for everyone involved had they just conformed. But praise God that through all ages and times he has preserved a remnant of people that refuse to bow at the golden calf, whatever the cost might be. In 1 Corinthians 10, Paul writes that God was not well pleased with the people's behavior, for they sat down to eat and drink and rose up to play. This sounds eerily similar to the way things get done today. The point is that despite the way of the masses, God has always kept to himself a peculiar people, and that a little leaven leaveneth the whole lump. Jesus' own words and clarion call to all who would follow him are to come out from among them, and maintain first the wisdom that is pure, then peaceable. After all, it was God who created heaven and hell. Two ways, two places, two choices, two kingdoms. God's way almost always requires us to swim upstream, but heaven will surely be worth it all. God be merciful to me, a sinner.
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0: I'm Dr. Anthony Lizowitz, and this is Climate Connections. Hurricane Helene was 2 years ago, but for many, the mental and emotional impact of the storm is ongoing.
1: We knew when this storm hit that this would have devastating impacts, not only immediately, but months and years following.
0: Jennifer First is an assistant professor at the University of Missouri. Several months after the storm, she surveyed about 700 people from counties that experienced some of the most severe rainfall. 35% had symptoms of moderate to severe PTSD, and more than a quarter had symptoms of moderate to severe depression. Rates were higher for people who had experienced more severe flood impacts and who faced additional stressors in the storm's aftermath.
1: So, were they still struggling with getting into housing? Were they still struggling with repairs to their housing? Were they struggling financially?
0: And rates were lower for people with greater social resources, including support from family, friends, and community networks. The results underscore the mental and emotional toll of living through a severe disaster and suggest that helping people access financial and social support can ease at least some of that burden. Climate Connections is produced by the Yale Center for Environmental Communication. To learn more about climate change, visit climateconnections.org.
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4: Next is the brief poetry moment. The poem is entitled Stepping Out of Poetry. It is by Gerald Stern. Stepping out of poetry. What would you give for one of the old yellow streetcars rocking toward you again through the thick snow? What would you give for the feeling of joy as you climbed up the three iron steps and took your place by the cold window? Oh, what would you give to pick up your stack of books and walk down the icy path in front of the library?

Next is a brief poetry moment. The poem is entitled Titanic by David R. Slavitt. Titanic. Who does not love the Titanic? If they sold passage tomorrow for that same crossing, who would not die? To go down, we all go down, mostly alone, but with crowds of people, friends, servants, well-fed, with music, with lights. Ah, and the world, shocked, mourns, as it ought to do and almost never does. There will be the books and movies to remind our grandchildren who we were and how we died and give them a good cry. Not so bad, after all. The cold water is anesthetic and very quick. The cries on all sides must be a comfort. We all go, only a few, first class. This is Ellen Mayer, looking forward to being with you again.

0: It is now 12 p.m.
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1: 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This is Susan, today reading the Plain Dealer for Wednesday, September 23rd. State legislation. Ohio lawmakers could return early to suspend state's gas tax. Vivek Ramaswamy's proposal could bring lawmakers back to Columbus and into the governor's race just weeks before Election Day, by Jeremy Pelzer. From Columbus, Ohio lawmakers could unexpectedly return to Columbus next week to suspend the state's gas tax for 90 days under a plan unveiled Monday by Republican gubernatorial nominee Vivek Ramaswamy and top GOP legislative leaders. The proposal, unveiled shortly after a similar, less defined proposal by Democratic rival Amy Acton, would be an unusual move by state lawmakers to intervene in a competitive race for governor with Election Day just weeks away. Ramaswamy's running mate is Senate President Rob McCauley, who has power to control the Senate's agenda and would play a key role in steering such a proposal through the General Assembly. Gas prices in Ohio averaged about $4.52 a gallon statewide as of Monday, according to AAA, a price that includes Ohio's tax of 38.5 cents per gallon. Diesel, which carries a 47 cent state tax, averaged a record $6.77 per gallon. Average gasoline prices are up roughly 43 cents from a month ago and $1.48 from a year ago, while diesel prices have jumped about $1.12 in the past month and $3.07 over the past year, according to AAA. The increases have been driven by ongoing overseas conflicts and regional refinery problems, according to WCMH-TV. Ramaswamy, a Columbus-area Republican, said in a release Monday evening that he is working with Ohio's legislative leaders to put the 90-day suspension into law by no later than next week. House Speaker Matt Huffman and McCauley, in the same release, endorsed the proposal and vowed to enact it immediately. This is a preview of how a Ramaswamy administration will operate: bold, decisive leadership with strong action to make Ohio's and lives more affordable, said McCauley, a Napoleon Republican and Ramaswamy's running mate, in a statement. But despite those promises of quick action, it wasn't confirmed as of Monday night that state lawmakers, who currently aren't set to reconvene until the week after the November 3rd general election, will return before then. Asked Monday night about the possibility of the Senate reconvening early, a spokesman for the Ohio Senate Republicans referred comment to Ramaswamy's campaign. An Ohio House GOP spokeswoman didn't immediately respond to a request for comment. It also remains to be seen whether outgoing Governor Mike DeWine, a Greene County Republican, would sign a gas tax suspension into law. DeWine has endorsed Ramaswamy, but he also successfully pushed for a gas tax increase shortly after taking office in 2019, and he's repeatedly warned since then that Ohio will need to find additional ways to raise money for transportation projects as construction costs rise and vehicles become more fuel efficient. Ramaswamy, in his release, vowed that if he's elected governor and the legislature does not act before the current session ends in December, he would push lawmakers to pass his proposed gas tax suspension when he takes office in January, by calling a special session of the legislature if needed. Earlier on Monday, Acton issued a release calling for an emergency gas tax holiday in Ohio, saying state residents are facing an affordability crisis. We can offer Ohioans some temporary relief without compromising on investing in our infrastructure, the former state health director from suburban Columbus said in a statement. An Acton campaign spokeswoman didn't respond to an email Monday asking how long Acton wanted the holiday to last, nor how she would seek to make up for the lost state tax revenue. Ramaswamy's 90-day motor fuel tax suspension would reduce revenue by an estimated $640 million or so, based on overall tax revenues from last fiscal year. To fill that financial hole, Ramaswamy proposed tapping into ODOT's cash reserves first, then the state's general revenue fund, then the state's $3.7 billion rainy day fund if necessary. Ramaswamy said any money taken from ODOT's cash reserves or the rainy day fund would be repaid through his plan to win federal permission to keep a larger share of Ohio's Medicaid fraud recoveries. In total, Ohio collected nearly $2.6 billion in motor fuel taxes in fiscal year 2025, according to the nonpartisan Legislative Service Commission. Of that, a little more than half went to the Ohio Department of Transportation highway projects. Another 38% or so supported local government transportation projects, and the remainder was used to pay off highway debt and for other state programs. Cuyahoga County November election. See how levies could affect your tax bill. Cuyahoga County offers two online tools to help homeowners estimate the impact of November ballot levies on their property taxes by Caitlin Durbin. Cuyahoga County lawmakers facing a ballot filled with tax questions this November can use a pair of county calculators to estimate how much proposed levies and other property tax changes could affect their annual tax bills. The tools, available through the Cuyahoga County Fiscal Office, allow residents to estimate their current property taxes and gauge the potential impact of levies on the November 3rd ballot before they head to the polls. The election includes a mix of countywide and local tax issues, including a proposed Board of Developmental Disabilities levy increase, a county Health and Human Services levy renewal and increase, school levies in some communities, and other measures that could increase property taxes for some homeowners. One tool, the county's property tax estimator, asks users to select their taxing district and enter their home's estimated market value to generate a property tax estimate. County officials note that the estimate assumes the homeowner qualifies for Ohio's owner occupancy tax credit. Residents who are not eligible for that credit could see higher tax bills than the calculator projects. The county also cautions that actual tax bills may be higher or lower than the estimate because of factors including special assessments imposed by local governments or school districts, delinquency charges, and future changes in property valuations. A second tool, the county's tax levy estimator, is designed specifically to show the potential impact of ballot issues. Users select a November 3, 2026 election and enter their property's current market value. The calculator then displays 15 potential tax increases on a property's tax bill. Not every issue shown applies to every homeowner. Many are limited to specific cities, villages, or school districts, so users will need to know where their property is located. Two countywide measures, however, would affect all taxpayers in the county if approved. The county notes that those estimates also may not reflect factors such as special assessments, homestead credits, or future valuation changes. For homeowners looking for a real-world example, a Cleveland.com and Plain Dealer analysis found the median selling price of suburban single-family homes and condominiums during the first 6 months of 2026 was $236,400. Using net value, the county's levy estimator shows the proposed Board of Developmental Disabilities levy would increase annual property taxes by an estimated $186.17. The county's existing Health and Human Services levy currently costs that homeowner an estimated $255.55 annually, while the proposed increase would add another $206.85, according to the calculator. The November ballot arrives as the county prepares for its next scheduled property value update in 2027. Under current law, counties must update property values every 3 years based on market conditions and conduct full reappraisals every 6 years. Cuyahoga County completed its most recent sexennial reappraisal in 2024 when residential property values increased an average of 32%. County officials are already collecting updated property information for the 2027 triennial update. Vehicles equipped with cameras and LIDAR technology are currently photographing neighborhoods throughout the county as part of an effort to update property records and improve appraisal accuracy. The images themselves will not automatically increase a home's value, county officials have said. However, the 2027 update will rely heavily on recent sales data and housing market trends to determine values. As a result, homeowners could eventually see changes in their tax bills tied to future valuation increases or decreases, regardless of the outcome of November's levy questions. John Carroll University is number one among Midwest regional universities. Case Western Reserve and Ohio State are tied at number 44 among national universities. and Ohio University claimed the top spot in a major regional category, while two institutions tied as the state's highest-ranked national universities in the latest U.S. News & World Report Best Colleges rankings. University Heights-based John Carroll University ranked number one among regional universities in the Midwest in the 2027 edition of the rankings, leading a group of five Ohio schools that placed among the top 25 in that category. Among national universities, Case Western Reserve University and Ohio State University tied as Ohio's highest-ranked institutions at number 44. They were the only Ohio universities to place in the top 100 nationally. Nationally, the Massachusetts Institute of Technology moved into the number one position, ending Princeton University's long run atop the rankings. U.S. News also updated its methodology for this year's rankings, including the introduction of new earnings by major measures. Among Ohio's national universities, Case Western Reserve and Ohio State led the way, followed by the University of Dayton, tied at 121, Miami University tied for number 133, and the University of Cincinnati tied for number 179. In the regional universities Midwest category, John Carroll was followed by Ohio Northern University tied for number 3, Baldwin-Wallace University tied for number 12, Ottermind College tied for number 20, and Cedarville University tied for number 23. Among Ohio's national liberal arts colleges, Denison University ranked highest nationally in a tie at number 31. Kenyon College was tied for number 41, followed by Oberlin College at number 59, the College of Worcester tied for 91, and Ohio Wesleyan University tied for number 116. Ohio schools also appeared in the regional colleges' Midwest rankings. Marietta College ranked number 16, followed by Hiram College at number 19, Wilmington College at number 39, Bluffton University at number 42, and Mercy College of Ohio at number 48. The annual U.S. News rankings evaluate colleges and universities using a variety of measures, including graduation and retention rates, student outcomes, faculty resources, and other indicators. This year's rankings incorporated additional data aimed at measuring graduates' earnings outcomes by academic major. Grandmother sentenced in heartbreaking case of teen stabbed during RTA fight. Geraldine Johnson will spend 2 years in prison, by Lucas DePriel. A Cleveland grandmother is headed to prison after she said she had no choice but to stab a teen at an RTA station late last year. On Tuesday, Cuyahoga County Judge William Vaudry sentenced Geraldine Johnson, 56, to 2 years in prison for fatally stabbing Jameer Peek, 17, last December. The family of Peek, who died after Johnson stabbed him in the chest, have called him a hero and said Peek was breaking up a fight right before he died. An August event honoring Peek's memory was scheduled to have comments from East Cleveland's mayor, police chief, and Ohio Senator Jerry Serino, a Republican from Kirtland. During the sentencing, Johnson's attorney, Sheila Downs, gave a significantly different version of the events of December 11, 2025, than had been previously publicized. "There has been a narrative out there about this case that is demonstrably untrue," Downs said. Johnson cited the story, which was supported by surveillance footage and went almost completely uncontested by prosecutors, painted a different picture. On December 7th, Johnson's 15-year-old daughter and another girl got into a fight at North Shore High School, Downs said. 4 days later, students at the school made plans for a rematch, this time at the nearby RTA station on Superior Avenue. Johnson picked up her daughter from the school and went to the Dunkin' Donuts, which is right next to the RTA station. Downs said a group of students discovered Johnson's daughter was there and convinced the daughter to go to the RTA station for a fist fight. Johnson followed along with her adult daughter and 13-year-old granddaughter, Downs said. Once Johnson arrived at the RTA station, surveillance video shows her, on several occasions, standing in the middle of more than a dozen students with their hands outstretched. Downs said Johnson tried to break up the disagreement 14 times before her daughter threw the first punch. Despite Johnson's efforts, Downs said, he continued to instigate the situation, and his friends even had to hold him back several times. A brawl erupted, and both Johnson's 15-year-old daughter and her 13-year-old granddaughter were taken to the ground and pummeled, video shows. He kicked the 15-year-old in the head and was preparing to curb stomp her when Johnson stabbed him, Downs said. The video does not show a young man heroically jumping in an altercation to try and save his friend, Downs said. It shows a 17-year-old boy attacking a 15-year-old girl. and it shows him dying in the act of trying to stomp on that girl's head. After realizing Johnson had a knife, the participants fled. One of them pulled out a gun and pointed it at Johnson, surveillance video shows. A week after the incident, a Cuyahoga County grand jury indicted Johnson on charges of murder, felonious assault, and aggravated riot. In August, Johnson pleaded guilty to involuntary manslaughter and rioting. Downs, when speaking to a reporter after the sentencing, maintained her client had a strong self-defense argument. However, Johnson accepted the plea because she wasn't willing to risk spending the rest of her life in jail if she contested the murder charge and lost. Johnson, who refused to look toward the courtroom TV showing surveillance footage of the killing, issued a teary statement in which she apologized to Peek's family. Cuyahoga County Assistant Prosecutor Ben McNair questioned the degree to which Johnson tried to defuse the conflict, noting the surveillance cameras shown at sentencing did not have audio. Prosecutors agreed to a very substantial reduction in the charges because of Johnson's remorse and the substantial mitigating factors, McNair said. A lot of people made bad choices that day, McNair said. Aisha Peek, Jameer Peek's mother, spoke during the sentencing. There, she maintained that her son was a hero and said the only reason her son is gone is because of Johnson's involvement. Instead of Geraldine trying to break up everybody fighting, what she failed to do was remove her daughter from the situation, Aisha Peek said. That's what could have prevented this today. We all lose here, but she gets to go home to her children. Vaudre called the case heartbreaking. She ought never to have found herself in that situation to begin with, Vaudre said of Johnson during sentencing. But once she did, I believe she acted in a way that many of us would. Today in Ohio, Statehouse might help Ohioans at the gas pump to help Ramaswamy. Read it for what it is, Ohio Republicans' sudden interest in a gas tax holiday. It is an election season admission of how much trouble they are in after years of giving billions to Ohio's wealthy at the expense of everyday Ohioans. Today, an Ohio podcast host predicted Tuesday that voters would not be fooled by a proposal to put a few bucks in their pockets at the gas pump while ignoring years of rising bills under Republican statehouse policies. On Tuesday's episode, hosts Chris Quinn, Laura Johnston, and Lisa Garvin questioned both the timing and the substance of a proposed 90-day suspension of the state gasoline tax. Their criticism centered on the gap between the modest savings for drivers and what they described as Republicans' failure to address the larger forces squeezing family budgets. Johnson said Republicans were discussing returning early from their long break to pass the holiday, a proposal the host said Democrat Amy Acton had advanced before Republican gubernatorial candidate Vivek Ramaswamy stole it. Yeah, desperate times, desperate measures, Johnson said. For Quinn, the proposal invited a comparison with Donald Trump's promise of $5,000 payments, which the host had criticized in an earlier discussion. This offer, Quinn said, amounted to bribery on the cheap. The phrase was his characterization of the political appeal, and the discussion quickly turned to how little an individual motorist might gain and how much revenue the state would give up. Johnston put the gasoline tax at 38.5 cents per gallon. For somebody buying 15 gallons a week, that would mean less than $6 in weekly savings if the entire reduction reached the driver. This is not going to make a big dent in your budget crunch, she said. Garvin raised the other side of the calculation. The 90-day suspension would cost an estimated $640 million in revenue, she said, citing the news report the hosts were discussing. Gavin said Ramaswamy had suggested tapping Ohio Department of Transportation cash reserves and potentially the state's general fund or rainy day fund to make up the loss. Johnston objected to treating those accounts as painless sources of replacement money. The gas tax pays for work Ohioans need, she said. This pays for our roads. This is how we have highways that don't fall apart. Quinn argued that even with the tax removed, motorists would still face high prices. A holiday would not undo the pressures driving those prices, he said, and Republicans had not shown comparable urgency about other household expenses. That brought the conversation to data centers. Quinn contrasted the possible early return for a gasoline tax vote with lawmakers' departure for the summer without passing data center regulations. He accused Republicans of being too responsive to technology and energy companies while failing to protect consumers. Johnston broadened that criticism to lawmakers' handling of taxes on data centers and sports betting companies. In her view, the relief measures Republicans were willing to pursue too often moved the financial burden to another part of government rather than resolving it. She made the same argument about property tax relief. Taking money away from local government, she said, did not by itself solve the underlying problem. For the hosts, these choices make the gas tax proposal harder to accept as a serious response to affordability. Johnston pointed to groceries and energy bills as other major pressures, blaming Republican policies, including Trump's tariffs, for contributing to families' difficulties. She also questioned whether a quick legislative return would reflect careful policymaking or obedience to the party's candidate for governor. With Ramaswamy pushing the idea and his running mate leading the Senate, she suggested lawmakers would face pressure to fall in line. Quinn was not convinced that the holiday would pass. Some legislators, he said, might see the proposal as politically damaging and decide they did not want it attached to their own campaigns. His larger objection was to the timing. Lawmakers were suddenly discussing emergency action after leaving other consumer concerns unresolved. And he said their counterparts in U.S. Congress were to blame for the gas price hoax, and they did nothing to stop what he called Trump's illegal war in Iran. Johnston's criticism was that speed alone would not make the proposal a solution. It's not addressing the problem, she said. It's just saluting the Republican master. Healthcare. Trump officials cut 760,000 enrollees from Obamacare. Vance's anti-fraud task force concluded that the people were wrongly signed up by Dan Diamond. Vice President J.D. Vance and administration officials on Tuesday announced that they're removing about 760,000 enrollees from Affordable Care Act coverage, saying that they were fraudulently enrolled in the program, government health program. Speaking at a White House press briefing, Vance said that officials would perform additional verification on about 419,000 people that they suspected to be fraudulently enrolled too. The administration also is suspending some brokers found to have wrongly signed up enrollees for ACA coverage. Officials said that the moves would collectively save $2.2 billion in federal spending. The White House Anti-Fraud Task Force, which is led by Vance, is working with the Department of Health and Human Services and the Centers for Medicare and Medicaid

million people are enrolled in health plans offered through the ACA's exchanges, HHS officials said in June. Enrollment in the program, which shot up under President Joe Biden, has shrunk by more than 1 million people since President Donald Trump took office and is expected to fall by millions more this year. Vance and the Anti-Fraud Task Force have targeted health care programs in their push to trim federal spending by billions of dollars. Vance and Trump have long criticized the ACA, a sweeping health care law established by then-President Barack Obama and Democrats in 2010. The law's expansion of health coverage is credited with driving the nation's uninsured rate to historic lows, and past GOP efforts to target the program helped Democrats win back the seats in Congress. Democrats and some health policy experts have argued that Trump's policies, including ending pandemic-era subsidies that widely lowered the cost of ACA coverage, have forced people off the program and put them at risk of losing access to care. Jason Levitas, who was a senior Treasury Department official in the Obama administration, during which he helped craft and implement ACA policies, credited Trump officials for taking steps to confront fraud in the program. But he criticized Tuesday's announcement as chaotic and questioned whether some people would wrongly lose coverage as a result of the sweeping crackdown. Throwing 750,000 people into this bucket of your coverage is canceled, and then having to figure it out later is a big concern, said Levitas, who is now a senior fellow at the Urban Institute. He said the administration could have adopted a more structured approach, such as taking lessons from states that run their own ACA insurance exchanges and have reported less fraud in their programs. Some also called Vance's announcement a distraction ahead of the midterm elections, comparing the administration's fraud crackdown to its efforts to cut spending on Medicaid and other health care initiatives. Families need coverage they can afford and count on when they get sick, said Brad Woodhouse of Protect Our Care, a liberal-leaning advocacy group. Vance's task force won't accomplish that. Republicans contend that dwindling ACA enrollment is the result of necessary initiatives to cut waste and fraud after Democrats focused on growing the program but did too little to scrutinize who was signing up. Day and night got equal time Tuesday. Here's what to know about the fall equinox. The fall equinox fell Tuesday, when light and darkness split the day evenly. It marks the beginning of fall for the northern hemisphere and the beginning of spring in the southern hemisphere. On the equator, the sun was directly overhead at noon. Equinoxes are the only times when both the north and south poles are lit by sunshine at the same time. Equinoxes have been marked and celebrated around the world for centuries. At the Mayan site Chichen Itza in Mexico, people gather during the equinox to watch the sun create a shadow pattern that resembles a serpent descending a pyramid called El Castillo. During the equinox, the Earth's tilt is neither toward the sun nor away from the sun, so both the northern and southern hemispheres get an equal amount of sunlight. The sun rises almost exactly due east, and it sets almost exactly due west. The word equinox comes from two Latin words meaning equal and night. On the equinox, day and night last almost the same amount of time, though one may get a few extra minutes depending on where you are on the planet. The northern hemisphere's fall equinox can land between September 21st and 24th, depending on the year. This year it was Tuesday at 8:05 p.m. Eastern Time. The solstices mark the times when the Earth is tipped most extremely either toward or away from the sun. Days and nights are at their most unequal. At the northern hemisphere summer solstice, the Earth's upper half is leaning toward the sun, creating the longest day and the shortest night of the year. The summer solstice falls between June 20th and 22nd. The opposite happens at the north hemisphere's winter solstice. The Earth's upper half leans furthest away from the sun, leading to the shortest day and longest night of the year. The winter solstice falls between December 20th and 23rd. While astronomical seasons depend on how the Earth moves around the sun, meteorological seasons are defined by the weather. Meteorologists break down the year into three-month seasons based on annual temperature cycles. In sports, Guardians 3, Red Sox 2. Lo and behold, Guardians maintain lead in American League Central. Nathaniel Lowe's sacrifice fly scores Chase DeLauder for the winning run in the ninth by Paul Hoynes. From Boston, this did not look good Tuesday night at Fenway Park for the Guardians. Through seven innings, they had two players thrown out at the plate on contact plays. They stranded 12 runners and were 1-for-10 with runners in scoring position. Then Hunter Gaddis gave up a game-tying home run to start the eighth inning.
tanked pinch hitter Mickey Gasper, but the Guardians bounced back to beat Boston 3-2 in the ninth inning on Nathaniel Lowe's sacrifice fly that scored Chase DeLauter. The Guardians, 82-75, maintained their one

0: game lead over second-place Chicago in the AL Central. The White Sox played the Royals on Tuesday night. The Guardians' magic number is down to 2 to clinch a playoff spot. That could happen tonight. Closer Cade Smith once again slammed the door in the ninth inning for his 40th save in 45 chances. Mickey Gasper's pinch-hit leadoff homer off Gattis pulled the Red Sox into a 2-2 tie in the eighth inning. It was their first run since the second inning. Gattis, who has allowed 6 homers in 58 and a third innings this season, worked his way through the rest of the inning without incident. The Guardians took a 2-0 lead in the second against rookie left-hander Peyton Toll. The inning offered more. Angel Martinez opened with a double past third base. Martinez temporarily lost sight of the ball and almost came to a stop after touching first. After seeing left fielder Roman Anthony fielding the ball, and with the urging of the first base coach Sandy Alomar, he continued to second. David Fry delivered Martinez with a single that skipped off the mound, took a sharp flight turn, and ended up in the right field for a single. Travis Bazan kept the chains moving with a single to right, and Austin Hedges walked to load the bases with no one out. That changed in a hurry when Brian Mochio hit into the 6-4-3 double play. Fry scored for a 2-0 lead, but a potentially big inning fell to the wayside. Yes, Stephen Kwan walked to put runners on first and second, but Jose Ramirez ended the inning by hitting into a force play at second. Boston came back in its half of the second to make it 2-1 against lefty Parker Messick. Adley Rutschman started the inning with a double off Green Monster in left field. Martinez made a leaping try for the ball but came up empty, slamming into the base of the wall for his effort. Ground balls by Caleb Durbin and Andrew Monasterio scored Rutschman. The Guardians kept creating chances against Hull but couldn't increase their lead. DeLauter singled to start the third. Martinez moved him to third with a one-out single, but he was thrown out at the plate when he tried to score on Fry's bouncer to second. Austin Hedges reached on an error to start the fourth, but was stranded. Ditto for DeLauter, who started the fifth with a double. In the seventh, Joe Adell drew a one-out walk and went to third on Martinez's third hit of the night, a single to center. With runners on third and second, Martinez took second on the throw. Adell was thrown out at the plate as he tried to score on Fry's grounder to Durbin at third. It was the second time in the game the Guardians sent a runner on contact, only to have him thrown out at the plate. Messick, meanwhile, was keeping the Red Sox at bay. Nate Eaton singled to start the third, but was erased on a double play. Rutschman doubled and Monasterio walked with two out in the fourth, but Fry robbed Isaiah Kinner-Falefel of extra bases with a nice play to first to end the inning. Messick allowed one run on 5 hits in 5 innings. He struck out 5 and walked 1. He now has 191 strikeouts and his 31 strikes. It's the most strikeouts by a Cleveland rookie since Herb Score struck out 245 in 1945. In 2 starts against the Red Sox this year, Messick has allowed 2 runs in 10 innings. Up next, left-handed pitcher Faustin Griffin will take the mound for the Guardians in Boston at 7:10 p.m. Browns, forever in 2 minutes, how Browns dealt with weather delay. Players meditated, napped, and rewatched game film during a 2-hour lightning delay before closing out the win by Ashley Bastock. Browns fans watching from home were in the dark during the team's 2-hour, 12-minute-long rain delay on Sunday during the Buccaneers as CBS switched over to rodeo coverage. But have no fear, players were as in the dark as you were during that critical moment of what ultimately became a 23-19 upset win. "You don't know nothing," linebacker Quincy Williams said. "You're just waiting on somebody to tell you. Then they hit you with the 40 more minutes. Then they hit you with 30 more minutes. Then they hit you with, we might be going out. Then it'd be like 20 more minutes." So it felt like forever. As the game hit the 2-minute warning, the Bucs and quarterback Baker Mayfield were driving, facing second and fourth at the Cleveland 28. But that's when the officials got on the mic, saying it was the end of the third quarter. No, wait, the end of the fourth. Actually, the 2-minute warning. But then finally announcing there had been a delay due to lightning in the area. Both teams went to the locker room and, like fans, waited, hoping play would soon resume. The first 30 minutes, you just lock in like, all right, edge rusher Jared Verse said. Everyone refueled and rehydrated, according to head coach Todd Monken. Much like they do throughout the entirety of their practices, Monken kept the vibes up with music and also with pep talks about the situation they were in, up 23-19 with their defense set to take the field. He said, "We are in the driver's seat. We're up by They need a touchdown. We're in the driver's seat, Monken said. And I told them there's no other group I'd rather have out there than our defense to close it out, because that's where we're at. At first, players thought it wouldn't be that long. Rookie safety Emmanuel McNeil Warren is from the Tampa area and chalked it up to a usual pop-up shower that tends to hit in the late afternoon at this time of year. But the puddles of water quickly pooled on the field. Mini waterfalls formed on the steps leading down from the concourse, carrying away forgotten water bottles and beer cans. And most importantly, lightning kept striking. As it became clear the delay would not be quick, it led to players getting creative. There was less uniformity with how they passed the time. Bruce said after one update that the wait would be at least 45 more minutes. He had one thought, F that. You just do whatever you've got to do, he continued. Hey, some people got on their phones, listened to music. Me, I just kind of close my eyes, meditate for a little bit, and just get back to it. Safety Grant Delpit got more technical as they waited. I just watched the whole game on the iPad and shoot, just talk to the guys, really. So yeah, it was a weird experience. Never really had that one before. Pro Bowl cornerback Denzel Ward went the verse route. I tried to take a little nap, he said. I was in here just laying down. I wasn't doing too much, just waiting to hear once they said we could start warming up again and go out there and finish the game. So we weren't really doing too much, just trying to stay warm and get ready to go back out there and play. Defensive tackle Mason Graham went the music and stretching route, trying to keep myself warm, he said. Didn't really know what was going to happen, so they just said they were going to give us updates every here and there. Sometimes it was 5 minutes, sometimes it was 30, but whenever they told us, we were ready to go. The visiting locker room at Raymond James Stadium is divided into two rooms, with the offense in one room and the defense in another. While the defensive guys were trying to find their zen by any means necessary, the offensive side spent more time collectively game planning for a less than ideal scenario, the Bucks potentially scoring a touchdown and taking the lead. We did a lot of game planning, what we were going to do once we got the ball, if they were to score, if they kicked a field goal, or whatever the position of the field we would have been in, running back Sean Judkin said. So the defensive guys, they were more so really just calm. They knew what they had to go out there and do, be physical, make the quarterback want to run the ball, and get the ball out of his hands as well. So I think as far as their game plan, it ended up working out and just all being in this together. And then we all came together before we went out and just put on the show. When play resumed, the defense held up their end of the bargain for 6 plays. The final stand, including an incompletion from Mayfield on 2nd and 14, a 3-yard scramble in 3rd and 14 in which he was hunted down by Carson Schwetzinger, and a final incompletion on 4th and 11. The offense was then able to take a knee, preserving the 23-19 win. The physical process to get there during the wait may not have been uniform for each individual player, but in the end, the thought process was the exact same. I felt like it was an advantage for us, honestly, Delpit said. They've got to go score, so they were driving the ball a little bit, so I was glad that we had that little delay, man. The 2-hour wait for the 2-minute finish ended up being worth it. Guardians make right choices at the right time. The Guardians are nearing the postseason thanks to their young players and deadline acquisitions. Guardians commentary by Paul Hoynes. Chris Antonetti talked about choices Sunday. All but one of those choices involved the acquisition of players just before or at the August 3rd trading deadline. The Guardians certainly weren't playing robust baseball at the time. They were 56-57 and 3 games behind the first-place White Sox in the American League Central. They did hold a 1-game lead over the Twins for the 3rd wildcard spot, but had lost 8 of their previous 11 games. Antonetti, president of baseball operations for the Guardians, told reporters Sunday that there have been other seasons in which he felt the Guardians were competitive at the deadline, but he took no action. His reasons? The market price was too high and he didn't want to endanger the future of the ball club. This year, the price of doing business must have been more palatable. On August 1st, the Guardians acquired right-hander Craig Yoho and outfielder Blake Perkins from Milwaukee for catcher Bo Naylor and right-hander Cody Hewer. The Guardians sent Perkins to AAA, but Yoho, a rookie with 5 more years of control, has been in the big league pen since the trade. He's had his moments, good and bad, but he has been a great changeup, and manager Stephen Vogt has not been afraid to go to him. On August 3rd, the Guardians acquired outfielder Joe Adell from the Angels, first baseman designated hitter Nathaniel Lowe from the Reds, and left-hander Foster Griffin from the Nationals. It was a big day for a team hovering near break-even. As Antonetti said, an influx of outside talent has not always come the Guardians' way at the deadline. In 2023, the Guardians traded right-hander Aaron Civale and DH Josh Bell at the deadline. A couple of days earlier, they traded utility man Ahmed Rosario. When Civale and Bell were traded, the Guardians were 53-55, two games out of first place in the Central. Similar situations, but a different set of choices was made. This year, the choices the front office made have helped put the Guardians, 81-75, in first place in the AL Central. They entered Tuesday night's game against Boston with a one-game lead over the White Sox, 80-76, with six games to play. Here's how those trades have helped. These are stats entering Tuesday night's game. Adele is hitting .247, 39 for 158 with 9 doubles, 6 homers, and 31 RBI since the trade. The Guardians sent catcher Jacob Cozart, their second-round pick in 2024, to the Angels. Overall, Adele is hitting .241, 140 for 581 with 25 doubles, 22 homers, and 93 RBI. The good thing is the Guardians control him through the 2027 season. The Guardians acquired Lowe for minor leaguers Juan Brito and Alejandro Rivera. Lowe, who has played good defense at first base, is hitting .229, 23 for 123, with five homers and 22 RBI since the trade. Overall, he's hitting .253, 94 for 371, with 22 doubles and 17 homers and 53 RBI on the year. In an interesting twist, the Guardians acquired Kyle Manzardo from Tampa Bay at the deadline in 2023 for Civale. He hit 27 homers last year and seemed to have a lock on first base this season. When the Guardians acquired Lowe, he replaced struggling Manzardo as their left-handed hitting first baseman DH. Manzardo was optioned to AAA Columbus, where he hit .283 with 5 homers, 35 RBI, and an .821 OPS. The AAA season ended Sunday, but Manzardo is expected to stay in Columbus with other members of the 40-man roster in case the Guardians need them. Lowe, unlike Adele, is a free agent at the end of the season. The Guardians relied on their starting pitching all year, but that did not stop them from adding Griffin at the deadline. Griffin cost them four prospects, outfielder Nick Mitchell, left-handers Will Dion and Josh Hartle, and right-hander Kendiyas Vergez. Dion made his big league debut with Cleveland this year. Griffin is 3-2 with a 5.79 ERA and 8 starts for the Guards. Overall on the year, he's 15-5 with a 3.67 ERA and 30 starts. He's a free agent at the end of the year. Not included in the deadline trades was catcher Patrick Bailey. The Guardians made a surprise deal with the Giants on May 9th for the two-time Gold Glove winner. His arrival made Naylor expendable, but it seemed like a head-scratcher at the time. One of the knocks on Naylor was that he didn't hit. Baylor arrived hitting .146, 12 for 82 from the Giants, but the switch hitter has proven to be a useful contributor to the offense. Defensively, he's paired with Austin Hedges to give the Guardians solid defense behind the plate and the ability to handle quality pitching staff. The Guardians sent left-hander Matt Tugboat Wilkinson and their competitive balance round A pick to the Giants for Bailey. Why did the front office act this season while turning its back on other seasons? It may have something to do with Antonetti saying in spring training that he could always pivot from the organization's plan to go with their young players this season by acquiring players from the outside the organization. In the end, it has been a combination of Antonetti's pivot and the strong play of young players such as Chase DeLauder, Travis Bazzano, Parker Messick, Angel Martinez, and others who have brought the Guardians to the doorstep of the postseason again. Was Sunday the start of a reinvention or a one-off? This week's 10 Takes digs into Deshaun Watson's performance on Sunday and what it means for the future. Brown's commentary by Dan Lobby. Could Deshaun Watson be on the verge of reinventing himself? Okay, it's a little too soon to say that. Watson played well on Sunday, his best game in nearly 3 years, and the Browns won an 8.5-point underdogs. But yes, we need to see more before making big declarations about Watson on the team he's quarterbacking. The new Browns history is littered with one-offs, after all. Coach Todd Monken said something interesting on Monday, though, that is at least worth entertaining. I see him as a young player, Monken said. I know people don't want to see it that way, and I haven't been here, but I see him as a still very young player that is going to continue to grow. Later, he said, you could see the difference from week one to week two, and I think we're just going to continue to grow together. There are a lot of things standing between Watson and growing together with Monken. He's 31 years old and has to prove he can hold up physically. His body has taken a beating going back to his Houston days. Most recently, he's undergone shoulder surgery and had his Achilles repaired twice. Mentally, he still has to withstand a fan base that will grow impatient with him quickly. His performance in Tampa might have bought him a friendlier reception on Sunday at Huntington Bank Field, but a few early misses could change the mood. Just for discussion's sake, what does a reinvention look like for Watson? What is the path forward for him to remain the starter beyond just a few more games? Let's get weird for the other nine takes. What was different? On August 13th, Watson said, "I'm different. I think ever since I've been here, early on bringing up Houston was cool, but I'm 30 now and I've had some injuries and things like that, so my game has definitely changed." He backed off the quote later, but it was an honest assessment of where his game is and how he has to change how he plays, given his age and injury history. It wasn't negative if you interpreted it a certain way. We saw some of that against Tampa. Watson had the second lowest intended air yards through Sunday's Week 2 games, behind only Atlanta's undrafted rookie Jack Strand, per the league's next-gen stats. His average depth of target, according to Pro Football Focus, is currently the lowest it has been in his career. It's a small sample size, and we'll note that Watson had the longest completed pass by air distance in Week 1, but it speaks to a slightly different approach for the player who was so adept at throwing on the Superman cape in Houston. What does it need to look like? There truly is a path forward with Watson, and Sunday's win in Tampa is about as informative as it gets. Watson was efficient. He distributed the ball. Four players received five or more targets, and nine players overall were targeted in the passing game. He found success at the line of scrimmage, most notably when he alerted Boston on a long catch-and-run touchdown. For Watson, it's all about being opportunistic. Take what's there. Use his legs when things break down. Win at the line. Hit the big play when it presents itself. It's not about being the player the Browns thought they were acquiring in 2022. Can the trade be salvaged? Part of this is embracing the reality that the ship has sailed on the trade and contract. The Browns will never recoup in Watson's performance what they gave up. Watson won't play to the level that will make the contract and dead cap they have pushed into the future more palatable. But what they might be able to get out of Watson, and it's a big leap after one quality start, is a quarterback who can keep the offense functional to allow the young players on offense to grow. Is there a path forward? Even though Monken called him a young player, it's hard to envision much of a future with Watson beyond this season. Could he play his way into a Sam Darnold-type deal? Darnold got that deal in part because he won in Minnesota. Watson likely won't win here. But it's too early to even think about 2 or 3 weeks from now with Watson, let alone 6 months. His job is to keep the seat warm. Shedeur Sanders is still more likely than not to get a shot. He can hold that off by winning and playing at a league average level or better. What does it mean for Shedeur Sanders? The Sanders situation is complicated. If the Browns truly believed he was a long-term answer, he'd be starting right now. There probably wouldn't have been a competition, considering he started 7 games last season. Every decision the Browns have made with Sanders has indicated they aren't sure if he's ready. That doesn't mean they don't think he has a chance, but it does mean they're willing to wait to find out. Let's wrap up 10 Tuesday takes with some quick hits from Sunday's game. The season is off to a good start for the Mason Graham Truthers. Graham has 2 sacks and is tied for the team lead in pressures with 4. Graham registered half a sack as a rookie, but he was in the backfield a lot. That pressure is starting to pay off for him. The Browns' inability to run the ball forced Monken to get creative. He replaced the run game with passes to Quinshon Judkins, who had 4 catches for 23 yards in the second half. The numbers might not be spectacular, but it gave Judkins room to operate on a couple occasions. The early returns on the draft class are strong. Left tackle Spencer Fano and right guard Austin Barber have played well. Boston has been dynamic. Emmanuel McNeil Warren is doing solid work on special teams. Casey Concepcion will get going soon. There will still be growing pains, but things are getting started the right way. One last thing on Baker Mayfield. Watching him play on Sunday was a prime example of the conundrum teams face when they have a choice between the quarterback abyss and a quarterback like Mayfield, who has proven you can win with him but places a ceiling on your team. On the one hand, you could be the team paying Mayfield $55 million per year. On the other hand, you could be spinning your wheels trying to find an answer even as sufficient as Mayfield. If you don't have a top-level quarterback or a blue-chip draft pick, you find a guy who can run your offense, win enough games to keep you competitive, and hope like crazy to get hot in January. It's not a great feeling when it looks like it did on Sunday for Mayfield, but the alternative can feel much worse. Harry Pluto scribbles, Browns win. Todd Monken's heart, Deshaun Watson's poise. Scribbles in my notebook after the Browns beat Tampa Bay 23-19. When the game finally ended, I was happy for several reasons. One of them was Todd Monken, who now has his first victory as an NFL head coach. We'll see if Monken turns out to be good at his job, but at the very least, he's interesting. He also comes off as a guy with a huge heart. I love how he ran to the end zone to slap hands with Browns fans after the game was over. When the lightning delay hit, Tampa Bay had the ball in Cleveland's 25-yard line with 2 minutes left. Didn't you think Baker Mayfield would throw a touchdown pass to beat the Browns when play resumed? Isn't that a typical Browns story? Only it didn't happen. They stopped Mayfield in Tampa Bay. Monken said he told the players during the delay, "There is no group I'd rather have out there at the end than our group." He said stuff like that as if he really meant it. Monken also said he didn't care what it cost. He wanted everyone on the team to get a game ball. In his press conference, Monken said, "There's nothing like a locker room after a win. No drug, no alcohol, nothing." Monken also stuck with Deshaun Watson, who had his best game since injuring his shoulder in Baltimore in 2023. Monken was the offensive coordinator for the Ravens in that game. Watson was 24 for 30 passing on 238 yards and a pair of touchdowns. When it meant the most, Watson was 8 for 9 in the fourth quarter for 59 yards. He connected with backup tight end Blake Whitehart on a 17-yard pass, a nicely designed play by Monken, for what turned out to be the winning touchdown. Monken set up on offense playing to Watson's strength, a lot of short and medium passes. Watson found his rhythm and confidence. He ran the offense like a veteran. It was impressive. The Browns had zero turnovers, zero interceptions, zero fumbles. That also was a big factor in the game, and Watson had a lot to do with that. Denzel Boston has a chance to be a big-time receiver. The rookie caught 5 passes for 95 yards, including a 55-yarder for a touchdown. He broke at least 2 tackles on that play. The Browns were flagged for 6 penalties covering 50 yards in the first half. It looked like the old Browns, including 3 pre-snap penalties. But in the second half, zero. That's right, 0 penalties. I know Monken and his staff have been working hard to clean up the mess with various rules in practice. It finally kicked in. I'm sure the Browns had some discussions with Mike Ruttenberg. The rookie defensive coordinator looked exactly like that in the Browns' 34-10 loss in Jacksonville. He abandoned the aggressive Jim Schwartz-type defense for passive zone coverage and little blitzing. In this game, the Browns used more man-to-man pass coverage and they blitzed more often. This looked more like the Browns of the Schwartz era. You could see Mayfield having some trouble dealing with the pressure. A few times in his press conference, Monken talked about the Browns putting on their big boy pants after the team's 34-10 loss to Jacksonville. In this game, the Browns did just that. You have been listening to the Cleveland Plain Dealer for Wednesday, September 23rd on CSCR. This is Susan signing out. Have a great day. Bye.
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1: 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Again, that's Anthony Griffin at 216-658-4675. Staying Connected. The Staying Connected group is a monthly meeting held for 6 months for clients that have completed the Vision of Success program. Staying Connected gives clients additional opportunities to hear from speakers and receive ongoing support from their peers who are sharing similar experiences. 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
4: Next is the poetry moment. The poem entitled August 3rd is by Mae Sarton. This poem is entitled August 3rd. These days, lifting myself up like a heavy weight. Old camel getting to her knees. I think of my mother and the inexhaustible flame that kept her alive until she died. She knew all about fatigue and how one pushes it aside for staking up the lilies early in the morning. The way one pushes it aside for a friend in need, for a hungry cat. Mother, be with me. Today, on your birthday, I am older than you were when you died. 35 years ago. Thinking of you, the old camel gets to her knees, stands up, moves forward slowly into the new day. Into the new day. If you taught me one thing, it was never to fail life.

This is Ellen Mayer, looking forward to being with you again. This is Ellen Mayer, looking forward to being with you again. This is Ellen Mayer, looking forward to being with you again. This is Ellen Mayer, looking forward to being with you.

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Greetings, listeners. This is Matthew Greenfield reading on behalf of Cleveland Sight Center Radio from that London-based periodical, The Economist, focusing on global trends in economics, politics, culture, and more. With this issue, we'll be taking a look at the American influence abroad, particularly focusing in on chocolate, line dancing, and yes, some political concerns. We're going to start with politics, taking a look at the long-lasting impact of COVID-19 upon the political and public world. This is inspired by the recent investigation into Dr. Fauci. This comes from an editorial from The Economist, which is a collective author, no individual bylines here, but this one does have a name, a nom de plume. Lexington is the American correspondent writing for the British audience and the global one as well. Lexington writes about the doc in the doc. DOC, of course, is the first doc, referring to doctor, in the doc, referring to a trial or a hearing in this case. The real COVID-19 scandal is America's continuing failure to reckon with lives needlessly lost. For all the zeal Congress has shown in investigating America's response to the COVID-19 pandemic, it has been strangely uninterested in exploring a basic question. Why did so many Americans die relative to the numbers who succumbed to the virus in other rich countries? Understanding the answer would seem relevant to guarding against the next inevitable pandemic. Many countries were slow to react, but as they learned about the transmissibility of the virus, and as vaccines became available, they rapidly cut their death rates. Not so the United States of America. Quote, "The death rate is now about 8 times higher in America than in the rest of the rich world," end quote, The Economist reported 5 years ago in September 2021. In all, the United States lost more than 1.1 million people to COVID, or roughly 3,500 lives out of every million. This should haunt every official who was in a position to combat this pandemic. Germany's death rate was about 2,000 per million people, and Canada's fewer than 1,400, notes Donald McNeil in his book, The Wisdom of Plagues. Had the United States managed to split that difference at about 1,700 per million, we would have lost about 450,000 fewer dead, writes McNeil. Who speaks for them? McNeil asks. Not Congress. America's lethal underperformance once again went ignored when the Senate Homeland Security Committee recently questioned Dr. Anthony Fauci, a crucial advisor on COVID to President Donald Trump and then to President Joseph Biden. President Trump later turned on him. The hearing focused instead on the usual obsessions for which Dr. Fauci has become the Republican scapegoat, some absurd and others valid, but distantly related at best to protecting potential victims of a future plague. While Democrats mostly gave speeches rather than ask questions, Republicans pursued theories that the virus leaked from a Chinese lab, that Bill Gates had some nefarious role, that Dr. Fauci himself had been out to enrich him through awards for his service. An odd complaint when they do not object to the president campaigning for $1 million Nobel Prize. Having testified often to Congress during his 54 years at the National Institutes of Health, 38 of those as director of the National Institute of Allergy and Infectious Diseases, Dr. Fauci, who is aged 85, was reduced to repeatedly invoking the Fifth Amendment, including when asked the color of his tie. In his opening statement, his hands shaking as he read it, Dr. Fauci said his lawyers had advised that recourse because the committee's chairman, Rand Paul of Kentucky, had made clear an intent to see him behind bars, despite a blanket pardon issued by President Biden. In other words, the Senate could not inquire into a health crisis that racked the country because a key witness feared a perjury trap, and rightly so. Why did so many Americans die? High rates of obesity, diabetes, heart disease, and elderliness made them more vulnerable. But government bungling meant America was testing 100 people a day in early 2020, when other countries were testing tens of thousands.
that masks and lockdowns were deployed erratically, that contact tracing proved too challenging for the country first to the moon. Most senselessly, so many Americans died because so many failed to take the vaccines that President Trump, in his most constructive act as president, succeeded in rushing into existence. It is, of course, those vexing vaccines that compel Republicans to look away from the basic question about the pandemic and to hound Dr. Fauci instead. Attempting to square the greatness of President Trump with the supposed vileness of the vaccines has inspired his party to heroic feats of doublethink. Quote, President-elect Trump's Operation Warp Speed, which encouraged the rapid development and authorization of the COVID-19 vaccine, was highly successful and helped save millions of lives. End quote, declared the committee created by the House to investigate COVID in 2024, summarizing 2 years of work. The very next sentence reads, contrary to what was promised, the COVID-19 vaccine did not stop the spread or transmission of the virus. President Trump has struggled to escape this self-imposed contradiction. Even as he declined to urge the public to get vaccinated, he and his wife, Melania, secretly had the vaccine before he left office in January of 2021. But as President Biden and other world leaders delivered the shots, President Trump wanted the credit he deserved. And in December of that year, he told supporters that he had received a booster. What we've done is historic, he insisted when the crowd booed. Don't let them take it away. He has since let them take his glory away and endangered more Americans by questioning the efficacy and safety of vaccines for COVID as well as other illnesses. Dr. Hui, the latest attack on Dr. Fauci, concocted from his private text disclosed by Republican senators just last month, is that he covered up a threat of miscarriage that the vaccine posed to pregnant women. In fact, the record shows Dr. Fauci was consistent, publicly and privately, in counseling a weighing of risks and benefits until studies showed the vaccine was safe in pregnancy, which they have since done. His critics have not produced evidence the vaccine causes miscarriages. Dr. Fauci made mistakes, including not disclosing early on that some top virologists initially worried the virus might be man-made. He could be arrogant, but he was not responsible for the worst excesses of the COVID response. Those endless school shutdowns were the work of local officials and union leaders. Senator Paul's release of Dr. Fauci's private diary has exposed his vanity, his delight in every gushing appraisal by the media or some celebrity, but the diary also reveals a conscientious public servant trying to save as many lives as he could, struggling against the constraints that hobbled America relative to its peers. His summons before the Senate committee was surely intended to humiliate, if not incriminate, him. Instead, it should embarrass the entire nation. And on that note, we turn to another nation. In this case, we're going far south of the American border with Mexico, down to South America, a country called Paraguay, where a language called Guarani has become trendy. The article is called Cool Talk. 1 hour into their Guarani class, the medical students at the National University of Asunción are enthralled. One group provides first aid for a broken bone in the language of Guarani. Another frets that a problem with the nervous system may require surgery, using the terms Taigani Mupate Urehe and Nembovo. The course is mandatory for Paraguay's future doctors, part of a wave of official measures to promote the indigenous language. You seem to mind. I love speaking Guarani. It's much friendlier than Spanish, says Tadeo Ramirez, an undergraduate. Such zest reflects the recent revival of Paraguay's ancient tongue. Just 2.3% of the population identifies as indigenous, but some 90% understand Guarani. Nearly 40% speak it every day at home, along with Spanish, according to a recent survey. That is one of the highest rates of bilingualism in the world, far ahead of official diglots like Canada and Ireland. Most of this is yopara, a blend of Spanish and Guarani. The word means mixture in Guarani. It's our lingua franca, says Miguel Angel, a taxi driver. Paraguay is one of only two countries in the Spanish-speaking Americas with an official second language. Paraguay's elites had long snubbed Guarani as a rural vernacular, mocking its nasal sounds and glottal stops.
Dictator Alfredo Stroessner discouraged its use in schools in the 1950s and 60s. Only with the return of democracy in 1992 was Guarani recognized as Paraguay's official language alongside Spanish. A law in 2010 created a bilingual curriculum and administration. Today, Paraguayans can choose to vote, marry, and stand trial in Guarani. This has facilitated a cultural craze. In June, Paraguayan football fans attributed their World Cup win over Germany to Guarani spirit. In May, the National Symphony Orchestra performed Beethoven's Ode to Joy in Guarani for the first time. In April, Spain's Queen Letizia opened her message of congratulations for their anniversary of the Spanish Cultural Center in Asunción with Viape ne Amboretie, or Happy Birthday. Youngsters are joining in. Influencers fill TikTok and Instagram with vocab tutorials. Artists pump Yopaura rap and jazz onto Spotify. Trendy parents give their children names like Yeruti, meaning dove, or Maragantuga, meaning virtuous. Some worry that growing bilingualism comes from Guarani speakers learning Spanish rather than vice versa. The share of monolingual Guarani speakers dropped from 28% in 2002 to 12% in 2022. It's a process of displacement, says Arnaldo Casco of the Secretariat of Linguistic Policy, a ministry. It has responded by publishing reams of Guarani content, from technical dictionaries to poetry. Guarani must cover all spheres of social interaction, says Javier Viveros, the SPL's boss. Others are laid back. Spanish monolingualism is flat. Guarani is on Google Translate and Wikipedia, or Wikipedia. SPL staff are training large language models on it. Social norms have shifted. We who have gone through that experience of being hesitant to speak Guarani as children, today feel absolutely free, says Maria del Carmen Jimenez of Patria Soñada Institute, a think tank. That itself speaks volumes. We now turn from Paraguay all the way around the globe to Mumbai, formerly known as Bombay, in India. The article's called No Room to Roam. It's about Indian elephants that are being squeezed out of their habitats. The picture featuring an Indian elephant has the rather punny, I guess, elusive caption, "Never forget." In Arthasarasa, an ancient Indian manual on statecraft, elephants were prized assets. Kings presented them to forge alliances. Generals relied on them to destroy the gates of forts. Today, Ganesha, the elephant-headed Hindu god, is still worshipped as the remover of obstacles, and children, as elsewhere, learn E for elephant. But reverence has not translated into protection. A survey published last year by the Wildlife Institute of India counted 22,446 elephants, 18% fewer than in the year 2017. The decline in some states was a shocker, says Kamar Qureshi, the report's lead author. Part of the problem is geography. Unlike in Africa, villages are scattered throughout the forests of densely populated India. Elephants are often confined to narrow corridors between patches of forest. Vivek Menon of the Wildlife Trust of India says that in 2010, his team identified 88 such routes. Today, there are about 150, reflecting shrinking habitats. As infrastructure cuts through forests, elephants stray into farms. Mining and blasting sites also get in their way. In West Bengal, hula or noise parties see mobs hurl fireballs and firecrackers to drive these animals away, despite a Supreme Court ban. Electric fences sometimes block the elephant's path. But they are excellent physicists, says Raman Sukumar, an ecologist. They use their tusks, which are poor electrical conductors, to break fences or toss logs to short-circuit them. Forest guards and workers steering elephants back to safety are utterly under-equipped and woefully unprepared, says Pranera Bindra, a conservationist. Most lack basic equipment, such as torches. But not all is doom. Poaching for ivory has fallen since the 1980s. Coordination between state forestry and departments and national customs has improved. Today, India has a Wildlife Crime Control Bureau, and states have anti-poaching plans. Last month, India's Supreme Court upheld the removal of commercial activity from an elephant corridor in Tamil Nadu. Elephants act as landscape architects.
They disperse seeds, shape forests, and fertilize soil. They keep wetlands alive by digging. Ashwaratha advised India's rulers to protect forests inhabited by these magnificent beasts. Those in charge today would do well to take note. And on that note, we turn to a promised article referring to the spread of chocomania to China. Chocolatiers report on eating bitterness. Can Chinese become choco-mad? China has more coffee shop brands and more KFC branches than anywhere else on the planet. But chocolate has never hit the spot, with the average Chinese eating just 100 grams a year, a mere hundredth of what a French person guzzles. A few mass-market foreign brands, Mars, Ferrero, Nestle, and Hershey, account for four-fifths of Chinese consumption. Of all the chocolate eaten worldwide, only 2% caresses Chinese taste buds. This may now be changing, thanks to a handful of Chinese chocolatiers springing up around the country. Most are artisanal shops, but some are investing in supply chains and building big businesses. Take Choc Revive. Based in Shanghai, the firm was founded in 2023 by Xi Liang, a fresh produce trader. He can out-open shops quickly enough. From 80 outlets now, he hopes to have 300 by the end of this year. Mr. Xi says that his company had 160 million yuan, equivalent to $23.7 million, in sales last year, and hopes to quadruple that or more this current year. Choc Revive is trying to take chocolate local. It sources its own beans from Africa, but has set up an R&D unit in China, and does its own roasting and grinding. Its big investments are intended to produce economies of scale, but the know-how it is accruing may spread and give rise to competitors. Another local chocolate company, Nibo, has been winning international awards for its creamy sweets. Saturn Bird, which started as a coffee grower in southwest China, is now planting its own cacao trees there. Mr. Xi's concoction is 58 yuan for a 100-gram chunk, equivalent to a cheap meal for two. It is an awkward time to be selling premium products to belt-tightening consumers. Churning out the cheapest possible goods to undercut rivals is the usual formula. Milk tea brands are a case in point. Why are people paying out for chocolate? Mr. Xi says that making chocolate with Chinese flavors, such as a longan, which is like a large likey, seems to go down rather well. A simpler explanation is that, at long last, Chinese people are learning to love the most delectable flavor in creation. And on that rather biased farewell to chocolate, we now turn to another industry, this one not as tactile nor as edible, unfortunately. It's called Reddit. Good Bot, Bad Bot is the name of this article. Can the internet's front page survive in the AI era? Earlier this summer, Back Rooms, a horror flick, became one of the most successful independent films ever made, grossing $393 million from a mere $10 million budget. Its source material was unusual, a collection of images of unnervingly empty rooms that spread on Reddit, an internet forum. Hollywood's producers have since taken to trawling the site for inspiration. Reddit has had a difficult time of late. Its share price has dropped by about a third this year. Strong quarterly earnings from this summer failed to cheer shareholders who fret that the company will suffer as users turn to artificial intelligence chatbots for information rather than search engines such as Google that direct them to other sites. For now, Reddit is attempting to cajole chatbot makers into paying more for its data, both through deals and lawsuits. But eventually, it hopes bot-weary users will return to one of the internet's last refuges of human-generated content. Reddit's business model lies somewhere between Instagram, which profits off user-generated content, and Wikipedia, which relies on an army of volunteer moderators. That balance has sometimes been tricky to manage. In 2023, the volunteers who moderate its subreddits went on a multi-day strike after the company said it would charge for access to its application programming interface, on which independent developers who build Reddit-based apps rely. The platform, which stuck with the policy, may have had larger clients in mind. Soon afterwards, it struck deals with Google and OpenAI, maker of ChatGPT.
which reportedly agreed to pay $60 million and $70 million a year, respectively, to train their models on Reddit's data. They may have got themselves a bargain. Reddit has become the most cited source by many of the leading American chatbots, according to an analysis the company commissioned from Profound, a research firm. One particularly valuable use of its data is for generating product recommendations. About 40% of conversations on the site relate to commercial activity, including shopping, says Jen Wong, Reddit's operations chief. On subreddits such as r/buyitforlife, users debate the quality of products and try to weed out sponsored or bot-generated content, making the results a rare source of high-quality reviews. AI models rely heavily on such content to generate their own recommendations, which chatbot makers hope to turn into a source of ad revenue. Google's relationship with Reddit in particular has become less of a two-way exchange. For years, Google's ranked search results have been an important source of traffic for the chat site. But as a tech giant shifts users' focus to its AI overviews, referrals have dropped precipitously. Reddit's stock took its largest ever single-day plunge just last month after it said the choppy search referrals had hurt engagement. Last quarter, the amount of time users spent on Reddit's app each day was down by 8% from a year earlier, compared with gains of 6% and 4% for Instagram and TikTok, respectively, according to Sensor Tower, a data provider. One option for Reddit is to bargain for a better deal with AI providers. It has been negotiating new agreements with Google and others. If that does not work, lawsuits may. Reddit has already sued Anthropic, another model maker, and Perplexity, an AI search engine. Both suits allege that the companies scraped Reddit's data illegally. Anthropic and Perplexity have said they did not break the law.

Optimistic that the mostly human content on Reddit will appeal to users as they grow tired of interacting with chatbots, aspiring filmmakers need not fear being starved of material just yet. And on that parting shot to Hollywood, we turn to an article, I guess, for Hollywood screenwriters in addition to anyone else typing for a living. Should you stand at your desk is the question, the short answer. Sitting too much is unhealthy, but standing is no fix. This sidebar from Well Informed will dive deeper. Prolonged sitting rightly has a bad rap. A review in 2012 concluded that most sedentary were more than twice as likely as the least to have or develop diabetes and also faced a much higher risk of premature death. Another study in 2015 found that sitting for long stretches was associated with deleterious health outcomes regardless of physical activity. 3 years after that, an analysis of news articles in the British Journal of Sports Medicine found hundreds of pieces which referred to claims likening sitting to smoking. That last claim is overblown. In 2018, the American Journal of Public Health reckoned sitting's true risk to be a tenth of that of smoking. But this is still bad. Hence the appeal of standing desks and, more recently, active seats, chairs and stools that tilt, wobble, or rock to force the continual postural adjustment, is either actually healthier. An analysis in 2018 found standing a desk burned just 9 more calories per hour than sitting. Nor are the cardiovascular gains all that impressive. A review in 2020 pooled 9 trials involving 877 people. Participants stood about 1.3 hours more a day and were followed for roughly 4 months. Body fat and blood sugar control improved slightly, but blood pressure, insulin, cholesterol, and triglycerides all did not. The study did not, however, look at blood flow and activation of postural muscles, both factors which might contribute to the benefits of standing over sitting. That said, standing can have downsides. Work published in the International Journal of Epidemiology in 2024 followed 83,013 adults in Britain for an average of nearly 7 years. Those who stood for more than 2 hours a day had a higher risk of varicose veins and venous ulcers, perhaps because of pooling of blood in the legs. What matters far more is movement. A study of nearly 482,000 Taiwanese adults in 2024 found that just 15 to 30 minutes of extra daily exercise could erase most of the excess mortality risk associated with sitting at work. Desk-bound workers may therefore wonder if active seating can actually make a difference. Some findings are encouraging. Consider a trial at Georgia Southern University. In this, 20 adults performed reading and typing tasks on an ordinary chair, an exercise ball, and a seat mounted on top of an inflatable bladder. Energy expenditure on the ball was similar to normal sitting, but on the bladder, participants' heart rates and calorie burn rose by 6 to 13% and 19 to 40%, respectively. Writing in Ergonomics in 2019, the researchers attributed this to muscle contractions required to maintain balance. A longer trial found another benefit. For 6 months, 133 office workers in Bangkok sat on either a foam seat pad or a slightly unstable inflatable one designed to encourage frequent postural changes. Those using the latter were 81% and 84% less likely to develop neck and lower back pain, respectively. Writing in the Scandinavian Journal of Work, Environment and Health in 2024, the researchers described the pad as a light exercise device. They reckoned it reduced fatiguing muscles contractions and improved blood flow to compressed tissues. There are caveats, however. Many studies of dynamic sitting have been small or brief. Results have varied with seat design, and some participants have reported discomfort in the derriere. That said, there does seem to be a lesson here. The real distinction is not between sitting and standing, but between remaining still and moving. And at this point, speaking of moving, we now move on to a rather moving article talking about a trend that's affecting France. This one, yet another example of American cultural expansion. Called Western Civilization, it is a pun, of course, on country and Western music, and in this case, dance stylings. This is from France. France falls for American line dancing. Summer in rural France
is a time for

0: street fêtes, jugs of chilled rosé, and American line dancing. To get locals on their feet, a DJ need only utter the words Les Madisons, a line dance that originated in America's Midwest in the 1950s, and villagers will step into row formation. The Francophone Federation of Country Line and Dance lists over 500 clubs nationwide with such names as American Spirit Country or Froggy Stomp. Another count records over 2,000 danse contre groups. A poll suggests that nearly 1 in 10 French adults has taken part in line dancing. In May, France held a national line dance open in the southern town of Salon-de-Provence. In Camaraderie in the Rhône Valley, a town of just 4,500 inhabitants, American Spirit Country holds two classes of line dancing in Le Contre each week. Participants range from 10 years old to 73. Some turn up in Stetsons and cowboy boots, others in jeans and trainers. In the past 2 years, Le Line has really taken off, says Zora Lebro, president of this club, who observes a burst of interest among the young, continuing, quote, "People of any shape and size can do it. You make friends, and it's fun," end quote. What explains this unexpected passion for a slice of Americana? France thinks of itself as a place of highbrow culture and artistic sophistication. Charles de Gaulle invented the Ministry of Culture in 1959 to bring such art to all. In reality, however, the country has long held a secret fascination for American popular culture. On the top 10 box office hits in France last year, 9 were American. In Johnny Hallyday, of part Belgian descent, France had its own wildly popular Elvis. Disneyland Paris is Europe's only outpost of the theme park. At its Disney Village, Billy Bob's Country Western Saloon holds line dancing events. The craze also speaks to places that the Paris political elite tend to overlook, at their peril. A study of Les Danses Contrées by Jérôme Fourquet and Sylvain Martinac, two political analysts, notes that geographical and social correlation between its appeal and the roundabouts and semi-rural areas where Gilets Jaunes protesters gathered in the year 2018. They suggest that such dancing supplies a solidarity that protesters also sought, albeit with a different objective. Overall, nearly a quarter of the French say they are attracted to the culture of America's West. La danse contre, the authors write, is totally unknown to elite France, and when it is preferred to, it is mostly in a sarcastic way. Populist politicians, including Marine Le Pen, the leading presidential candidate at next spring's election, tend to be better tuned in. She has even been spotted in a Stetson hat and periodically sings along at such rural events. Some longtime French devotees will know Les Madisons from a scene in Jean-Luc Godard's 1964 film Bande à Pot. More recently, it is the success of modern country pop that has drawn new recruits. French line dancing tutorials on YouTube are set to Taylor Swift songs. One on how to dance at Les Madisons has over 1 million views. Away from parquet-floored Paris, at outdoor summer balls, the real ingredient for a successful event is when the secret thrill of an American cultural hit meets rural French tradition. Now, enough of American cultural influence. Let's take a look at Japanese cultural influence abroad, this case focusing on listening bars. For the record, Japan's music cafes are striking a chord abroad. Space Talk, located in the London district of Clerkenwell, takes music seriously. Before the bar opened in 2024, its owner enlisted an architect, designer, and sound engineer to create the perfect acoustic environment. Resembling the deck of a wooden spaceship, the bar is divided into 4 zones. On a recent evening, your correspondent sipped cocktails while trippy electronic music floated out of the bespoke sound system. In its ethos, Space Talk is one of the many spots around the world loosely inspired by Japan's onkagukisa, or music cafes. These venues are commonly known as listening bars or hi-fi bars. The first onkagukisa opened in Japan during the 1920s. Visitors often drank tea or coffee as music, often classical, tango, or swing, played through gramophones. In the decades after the Second World War, cafes devoted to jazz grew popular. Imported records and audio equipment were expensive, and Jazz Kisa offered a place for enthusiasts to hear the latest album by Miles Davis or Johnny Coltrane. They were places for quiet, even reverential, listening. Owners would, and still do, display a fussy attention to detail. High-quality speakers are a must. The nerdiness often extends to amps, turntables, and styluses. Gramophones have gone, but vinyl is still very much in vogue. This music is not merely for ambiance. The act of listening is central to the experience. Many Kisa ask visitors to remain silent. Kawasaki Toshiya, who runs his own listening bar in Tokyo, says the atmosphere this creates is akin to sitting in meditation at a temple. The listening bars that have sprung up in the West, South America, and Africa, most of which have opened in the past decade, rarely have such stringent rules on chit-chat. Space Talk, for instance, has not banned nattering, but it has implemented a no-photos-or-videos policy. All Blues, a venue in New York, politely asks visitors to let the music do the talking. Some bars host dedicated events where guests can hear an album in full or listen to music tied to a particular artist or theme. The real magic of Ongaku Kisa culture is to create an environment where you can be genuinely moved to the core by music, says Nick Dwyer, the director of a documentary on Tokyo's music cafes. What makes this new wave of venues interesting, he says, is that proprietors have their own take on the format and are adapting it into something that works in London, New York, Barcelona, or wherever. There are three reasons why the Ongaku Kisa model has succeeded as a cultural export. One is Japanomania. A record 43 million foreign holidaymakers visited the country in 2025. Over several decades, Japan has established itself as a trendsetter and tastemaker in everything from video games to fashion and design, meaning that where the Japanese lead, others will follow. The second reason is that such listening bars and Ongaku Kisa offer an appealing alternative to nightclubs. These bars provide a relaxed, stylish environment for retired ravers and youngsters alike. Here, enjoying music need not mean enduring punishing opening hours and punishing hangovers. The third reason is that these bars offer a distinctive, curated experience to suit a wide variety of tastes. Jim Hamner, the co-founder of Jazu, another listening bar in London, made a pilgrimage to Japan to visit several Jazz Kisa. Jazu is a nod to the Japanese pronunciation of the word jazz. He was drawn to the venues that reflected the owner's lifelong passion. In these places, you could listen to a record that you've heard 30 times before, but because you're in this unique environment, it sounds totally different. At a listening bar, even an old track can find a new groove. We are nearly done with our grooves here in this track. I will conclude with a book review and an obituary from this issue in the back pages of this magazine. We're going to start with a book review, a rather punctilious topic, shall I say. I'm making a pun here because the subject matter is punctuation. We're going to take a look at On the Mark, which is a book recently published. The author is Florence Hazarat. It is an article, a book review, called To the Point. In the beginning was the Word, and the Word was with God, and the Word was God. Yet in the beginning, there was no punctuation. In early Latin manuscripts, the Bible was written in scriptura continua, without spaces or marks between the words. This was a problem. Pause at the wrong point, and you could sever God from the Word, throwing Christ's divinity into doubt. So in the Middle Ages, Christian scholars set about punctuating the Holy Book, using symbols and subclauses as lanterns to words to guide preachers. The history of punctuation is the history of humanity, writes Florence Hazarat, a researcher in a rollicking new book, often dismissed as the invisible ushers of the sentence. Dots and dashes have shaped religious texts, legal documents, and literature itself. On the Mark, like punctuation itself, makes readers pause for thought, showing how full stops have displeased and commas cause controversy. This pointed history starts in the ancient world, Cicero, like other Roman scholars, thought punctuation was amateurish. For skilled orators, half the fun was in interpreting obscure writing. Miss Hazard races across time, offering digressions about how, for instance, Irish monks in the 8th century first put spaces between words before reaching the punctuation boom of the European Renaissance. Scholars in Italy invented curved commas, semicolons, and, do not forget, parentheses. The printing press helped spread and standardize these signs, and by around 1600, all the major marks were in place. On the mark is crammed with fascinating facts. Take the exclamation mark, about which Miss Hazard wrote a previous book, invented by an Italian poet in the 1360s to signal admiration and wonder, by the 19th century had become a sign of emotion and even hysteria. Editors added them to old texts, including Shakespeare's Antony and Cleopatra. In the first folio edition, the play had only 16 exclamation marks, but modern versions contain about 200, most of them clustered in Cleopatra's shouty-sounding speeches. In the 20th century, the exclamation mark fell into soundless cymbal crashing, as Theodor Adorno, a German philosopher, put it. Nazi propagandists aggressively attached clusters of them to the end of assertions, sometimes in multiples. Writers have long squabbled over scribbles. Emily Dickinson felt defeated when an editor cut a dash. Charles Baudelaire told his proofreader, "I absolutely want to keep this comma." Mark Twain even threatened to have a proofreader shot who dared to change his punctuation. This is a delightful tale of Mark's evolution, even if Miss Hazard's own attempts to use them inventively fall a dash flat. And now we're going to take a look at another book, this one about Renoir, subtitled Money, Sex, and Bigotry in France. The article asks a question, rather punny, of course. Get the picture? The book is called The Renoir Girls by Catherine Ostler. It was called the capital of the 19th century and modern Babylon. To those living in the Belle Époque, which lasted during the 1870s until the onset of the First World War, Paris felt like the center of the world. And at the very center of Parisian life were the Cahen de Anvers, a Jewish banking family. They held salons, threw lavish parties, and counted celebrated writers, including Marcel Proust and Guillaume de Maupassant, as friends. The childhoods of the three Cahen d'Anvers daughters were immortalized by Pierre-Auguste Renoir in commissioned portraits. One of Alice and Elizabeth holding hands hangs in the Museo de Arte de Sao Paulo. It looks as though everything about the girls' lives, save their ruffled dresses, was smooth. In fact, the painting reminds us that nothing and no one is quite safe from the hands of time or the evil within humanity, apart sometimes from art itself. So writes Catherine Ostler, a historian, in a new book. When you gaze at Renoir's pretty paintings, several things are obscured from view. One is paternity. Rumors abounded that Louise, the matriarch of the Cahen d'Anvers family, was the paramour of Charles F. Froussy, an art-loving critic and collector. It was a time of rebellious, emancipated intellectual feminism when wealthy women were free to hold salons and live more independent lives. There were whispers that Alice might be F. Roussy's daughter. Miss Ostler uses a DNA test of a descendant to show that she probably was. The same may have been true of her brother, who was named Charles. This is not, then, your average portrait. The painting also masks the anti-Semitism that would change the girls' lives. When the painting was painted in 1881, France was ostensibly in a tolerant period, though after receiving a late payment, Renoir wrote to a friend complaining that the payment was stingy and declaring that, quote, "I really give up on the Jews," end quote. Then, the Dreyfus affair, in which a Jewish army officer was falsely accused and convicted of passing secrets to Germany, laid bare people's prejudices and jealousy. Between 1807 and 1914, Some 880 Jews in Paris converted to Catholicism. About a quarter of them did so in just 3 years, from 1895 to 97, when the Dreyfus Affair was most heated. One of them was Elizabeth, who chose to be baptized at the age of 20. Spending most of her life as a Christian, however, did not protect her. The collaborationist Vichy regime began to rule France, and a mayor whose family had mingled with the Cahen d'Anvers for generations certified that Elizabeth, then 69 years old, was Jewish. Suffering from severe arthritis and unable to walk without help, she was arrested by the Nazis, who sent her to Auschwitz, where she probably was murdered on arrival, if she had indeed survived the 55-hour train journey. Ms. Osler focuses on the many betrayals that facilitated this fate. The Cahen d'Anvers had fought in the First World War and been generous patrons of France, including donating their chateau to the state, and yet the country turned on them. Miss Osler came upon the Cahen d'Anvers while reading The Hare with Amber Eyes, which masterfully traces art through time. She has doggedly dug up clips and correspondence that evoke the Belle Epoque. Sometimes, though, the Renoir girls gets too bogged down in social minutiae that must have preoccupied the Cahen d'Anvers. Few really want to know which Rothschilds read weddings, what color the bridesmaids wore, and whether the press preferred Louise's previous hairstyle. But the broader themes about the hidden history of objects and what art captures and obscures are heartrending and memorable. You will not look at another 19th century portrait the same way again. We now turn to a final cultural note here, in this case an obituary of a woman named Marie de Raschewitz, the poet, translator, and tireless defender of her father, Ezra Pound, died on July 24th of this year, at the age of 101. She was still awake when the tall, bearded man came into her bedroom to say goodnight. She had hoped he would. Though she was 9 years old, it was a rare treat to get a visit from her father. By the light of the kerosene lamp, he looked at her hands. Her fingernails were filthy. Then he started to rummage in his luggage for sweets, she hoped. Instead, he brought out scissors and carefully cleaned and cut her nails. He asked her then, where was her toothbrush? It was somewhere. The next day, he took her to buy one. This happened in Guy in South Tyrol, in the house of two kind farm folk, Mom and Tut, who cared for her abandoned children. She was not abandoned, quite. Her parents, the poet Ezra Pound and his mistress, Olga Ruge, a violinist, lived in Venice and paid 200 lira a month for her keep. She did not mind the arrangement at all. From birth, she had grown up a Tyrolean peasant child, a shepherdess with blonde plaits who had her own flock, and in secret partnership with her father, ran a miniature bee business for a while. But then, at fairly regular intervals, she would go to her parents in Venice, to a villa full of books in many languages, to the Lido, where Via Vaporetto, and to feasts of ice cream. Her cool, Willamy mother made her speak no German there and wear white gloves. It was a small price to pay. From the start, her two lives ran in counterpoint. She became skilled at defending one against the other. In a poem she wrote later, she relished the Pustertal dialect she spoke, words as weighty as sausages and dumplings. Against city people, she defended dung heaps, insisting that a good one smelled mostly of leaves and moss. Tyroleans hated Italians, but her father, a ranger of all her Italian treats, was an American Italophile, and she adored him. Babbo taught her both Italian and English by making her translate the Cantos, the huge and obscure poem he spent his life working on, into Italian. For her, that was like being presented with a basket of exotic food she had no idea what to do with, but she tried. Each typed page she produced for him would come back entirely scribbled over, not only with corrections, but with newly perplexing thoughts. For Ezra Pound, Mussolini embodied the strength and order Italy needed. But then he went further. The true threat to humankind was international Jewry. Racial purity should be preserved to strengthen the nation. On Italian radio, he begged Franklin Roosevelt not to side with the Allies and said he should be hanged. Those broadcasts earned Ezra Pound a charge of treason in absentia. When American troops eventually liberated Italy in 1945, they captured Pound and caged him. For 13 years, he was kept in a locked cell in a psychiatric hospital. Mary, now had two battles to fight. The first was to defend her father against the charge of treason and the imputation of insanity. The latter was clearly ridiculous, as he wrote her long, lucid letters from prison and continuing working on the cantos. She managed only one visit, otherwise she imagined him still tall and dignified in the dining room among the slobbering inmates. That was her second fight. Babo had been carried away by words all his life. Before the debacle in Italy, he had been ranked among the foremost poets of the age. Now he was untouchable. But that could not be. She worked on with the cantos and with his other poetry, turning everything into Italian and insisting on the beauty of it. Beauty is difficult, Babo himself had written in canto, but like light, it kept breathing through. In her memoir, Discretions, in the year 1971, she cited his poetry whenever it could illuminate a phase of her life or a memory. Her own poetry was an homage to the man who had trained her in it, not least on those evenings when the air had tingled, threatening explosion, as he recited his own work. In 1985, 13 years after his death, she at last published the first dual-lingual edition of the Cantos. She still had more to do. She preserved his papers and first drafts, most of which went to Yale, and lectured about him all over North America. Occasionally, she unveiled long-resisted plaques to him. Most important, she had to keep up with the reevaluation. After her marriage in 1946 to a Russian-Italian minor nobleman, they bought Brunnenburg, a crag-bound castle in her beloved South Tyrol. It was a ruin when they found it, but over the years she turned it into the center of Pound studies. Scholars from the world over came to discuss him amid the splendor of the Alps. She firmly told them when they arrived that they could say anything they liked about Pound, and then she would tell them what he really thought and why. Babu himself had stayed there after his release from the asylum, hoping for peace in which to write Paradise, intended as the final canto with a nod to Dante. But he found the place too cold and retreated again to Venice with Olga. Mary stayed because South Tyrol was a home. After her idyllic childhood in Geis, she again returned again and again to Mom and Tata. Mama, with her emotional, fearful Catholic heart and overflowing kitchen, offered her true mother love. But there could be only one, Father. I have tried to write Paradise, he declared. Let those I love try to forgive what I have made. Now, with that final quote from Ezra Pound, this concludes this edition of The Economist. This is Matthew Greenfield wishing you, on behalf of Cleveland Science Center Radio, and as always, happy listening.
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2: Next is a brief poetry moment. The poem is entitled Summer Storm by Dana Vigoya. Summer Storm. We stood on the red patio while the party went on inside. You knew the groom from college. I was a friend of the bride. We hugged the bronze stone wall behind us to keep our dress clothes dry and watched the sudden summer storm floodlit against the sky. The rain was like a waterfall of brilliant beaded light, cool and silent as the stars. The storm hid from the night. To my surprise, you took my arm, a gesture you didn't explain, and we spoke in whispers as if we too might imitate the rain. Then suddenly the storm receded as swiftly as it came. The doors behind us opened up. The hostess called your name. I watched you merge into the group, aloof and yet polite. We didn't speak another word except to say goodnight. Why does that evening's memory return with this night's storm? A party 20 years ago. Its disappointments warm. There are so many might-have-beens, what-ifs that won't stay buried. Other cities, other jobs, strangers we might have married. And memory insists on pining for places it never went, as if life would be happier just by being different. This is Ellen Mayer, looking forward to being with you again. Again. Again.

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2: 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This is Susan, today reading The Week. Today's Washington story. Trump board shuts Kennedy Center after renaming block. What happened? The board of the Kennedy Center, chaired by President Donald Trump and stacked with allies he appointed, voted yesterday to close most of the Performing Arts Center for renovation. But Trump immediately threatened to block that work unless his name is restored to the building, the Wall Street Journal said. Shortly before yesterday's vote, U.S. District Judge Christopher Cooper had blocked the board's revised proposal to add Trump's name to the outside of the building and rename the grounds President Donald J. Trump Plaza. Who said what? Simply put, defendants cannot install memorials for President Trump or anyone or anything else at the Kennedy Center without Congress's blessing, Cooper wrote. And the board's linguistic gymnastics to try to do so bucks a federal court order and a statute Congress enacted. The Kennedy Center fight marks a rare setback in Trump's second-term bid to dramatically remake the nation's capital in his gilded tastes, the Associated Press said. But yesterday's developments also threw into limbo the fate of one of the nation's most prominent cultural institutions. Without signage, appropriately recognizing President Trump, Justice Department lawyers argued in court, funding will dry up and the Kennedy Center will deteriorate further into an unsafe, decrepit structure that will be required to be taken down. The Trump administration estimates that the renovations will cost $285 million, and Congress allocated $257 million for the project last year. What next? The Kennedy Center said it indefinitely closed its doors yesterday evening for safety reasons, aggressively testing Cooper's order that it remain open, the New York Times said. The center later said an extended closure wouldn't begin until the court gives its approval. Today's law enforcement story. FBI's Patel defends easing bestiality ban in hiring. What happened? FBI Director Kash Patel yesterday sparred with Senate Democrats at a Judiciary Committee hearing that touched on his firings of experienced agents, melding of personal and taxpayer-funded travel, alleged agency politicization, the Jeffrey Epstein files, and his refusal to rule out sending federal agents to voting sites in November. Some of the most noteworthy questions involve Patel's recent decision to remove bestiality and prostitution as automatic disqualifiers for FBI job applicants, Reuters said. His explanation that he did not want to bar trafficking victims who had been forced to have sex with animals drew an incredulous response from Republican and Democrats alike. Who said what? The fiery hours-long hearing featured the name-calling and bitingly personal exchanges that have come to define Patel's appearances on Capitol Hill, the Associated Press said. as Patel lashed out at Democrats, said NBC News, an FBI social media account launched attacks on several committee members. The tension climaxed, Politico said, when the normally genial committee chair, Senator Chuck Grassley, Republican from Iowa, angrily asked Senator Cory Booker, Democrat of New Jersey, if he was ready to shut up. What next? Patel's suggestion that he was open to sending federal agents to polling places raised alarms among Democrats, the New York Times said. Do you pledge that you will not in any way interfere in the will of the American people when they go to the polls in November? Senator Peter Welch, Democrat from Vermont, asked. Patel said he would pledge unequivocally that I will not participate in your charade of lies. Today's culture story. Ed Sheeran tour in turmoil as opening acts quit. What happened? Ed Sheeran's world tour unraveled yesterday after all his remaining supporting acts quit in solidarity with the rapper Macklemore and his onstage support of Palestinians. Macklemore said Monday that he was dropped from the tour after New England Patriots owner Robert Kraft rallied some of the other stadium owners to give Sheeran an ultimatum: no Macklemore or no concert. Who said what? Yesterday's tour pullouts by Finneas, Danish band Lucas Graham, and Irish acts Aaron Rowe and Bioga put enormous pressure on Sheeran, who's tried to avoid politics and taking a side in the Gaza conflict, the Associated Press said. Artists must not be silenced when they speak up for the oppressed, Finneas, brother and collaborator of Billie Eilish, said on social media. Kraft said Monday that Macklemore's pro-Palestine statements at Sheeran's recent New Jersey shows and broader history of anti-Semitic rhetoric crossed a line. Dropping Macklemore was the promoter's decision. It was not mine, Sheeran wrote on Instagram. I have my personal views on this devastating conflict, but I choose not to speak publicly because concertgoers do not expect a political forum. That doesn't mean I don't care. What next? Sheeran has shows scheduled in North and South America through December. Most of the seven U.S. stadiums are publicly owned, CNN said. At least two recently had or will soon host concerts by Ye, who made a spate of anti-Semitic comments that he now attributes to a brain injury and untreated bipolar disorder. It's not all bad. A 454,000-square-foot roof at Ford's Rogue Factory in Michigan doubles as a bird sanctuary and home for bees and butterflies. The rooftop is covered in sedum and wild plants, making it a biodiversity hotspot that draws nesting birds and a variety of insects, said Good News Network. The living roof was designed to act as a sponge, absorbing rainwater and preventing flooding. It also helps keep the building warmer in the winter and cooler in the summer. Today's big question: does Trump want to win the midterms? President Donald Trump is seemingly intent on making the midterm elections a referendum on his increasingly unpopular presidency, doubling down on policies, data centers, tariffs, war with Iran, disfavored by voters. This leads some observers to wonder if he really cares about GOP victories in November. What did the commentator say? Trump is not spending a ton of his mindshare on the races, said White House reporter Maggie Haberman to the New York Times. The president believes GOP candidates should be doing more to defend what he sees as his many accomplishments, and he's committing the bulk of his time to legacy projects like the Triumphal Arch and Ballroom instead of policy and governance. House and Senate candidates usually try to detach themselves from the national brand when their party's president is down in the polls, said Jonathan Chait in The Atlantic. But Trump is making that impossible, launching a national ad campaign focused on himself and holding last week's GOP convention highlighting the synonymity of the party and its leader to voters. The president probably cares about the midterms outcome, but not enough to permit Republicans to acknowledge his lack of popularity, said Chait. Ultimately, Trump's interest in politics is purely egocentric. This leaves his ideological allies in a tough spot. Trump often sounds as if he's campaigning against the Republican Senate, said the Wall Street Journal in an editorial. GOP seats in at least six races are in serious jeopardy, and even traditional red states like Kansas and Nebraska are looking shaky. but Trump has made it difficult for his party by launching a tariff brawl with Canada and working to oust GOP incumbents like Senator John Cornyn of Texas. What next? The president is signaling that he might not accept the outcome if Republicans lose in November, said Bruce Stokes at Chatham House. A Democratic win in the House or Senate would likely lead to 2 years of investigations into Trump's corporate donors and alleged pay-to-play arrangements, as well as investments by foreign sovereign wealth funds in Trump family-linked businesses. That provides a powerful incentive for Trump to undermine the outcome of the election. AI may have cracked the anti-aging code. A pharmaceutical company claims to have used artificial intelligence to discover a drug that reverses the impacts of aging. The finding highlights how the technology could make the drug discovery process easier, or at least faster. Beating the aging clocks. Last year, In Silico Medicine, a company that aims to accelerate drug discovery using artificial intelligence, announced that a clinical trial of one of its drug candidates suggested AI could help treat a chronic lung disease, said the New York Times. The disease, idiopathic pulmonary fibrosis, or IPF, is sometimes referred to as the Alzheimer's of the lungs. Now, new data from the same clinical trial shows an even more intriguing possibility. The drug, called rentosertib, could also slow the aging process. The company used AI to assist in generating rentosertib's molecular structure. The drug may be capable of reducing the biological markers of age as measured by six separate aging clocks, or AI technology designed to predict a person's morbidity and mortality, said a new study published in the journal Nature Biotechnology. Not replacing scientific intuition. The results of this study are the first to show very clearly that predicted biological age can be reduced, said Vadim Gladshev, a Harvard Medical School professor who helped build one of the aging clocks, to the Times. Still, Gladshev acknowledges that the study is far from conclusive, citing the small sample size and the unreliability of aging clocks. Most notably, In Silico's drug has not yet been tested in healthy patients, said the Times. Because the company conducted its clinical trial solely with IPF patients, the results may be specific to this condition. The idea of reducing aging has become the obsession of some tech bro types, but the actual utility of aging clocks is up for debate, said Gizmodo. While some researchers believe that such catch-all measurements could be useful, there's still a long way to go before they become truly meaningful markers. AI is not replacing scientific intuition, and it's unlikely to do so anytime soon, said Forbes. But it can make the costly, time-consuming R&D work of preparing for clinical trials more efficient. Today's environment story. Trump's EPA repeals coal, gas power, plant pollution limits. What happened? The Environmental Protection Agency yesterday said it has finalized a repeal of rules limiting planet-warming pollution from power plants fueled by coal and natural gas. The EPA also proposed a related measure that would prevent future administrations from regulating emissions from fossil fuel power plants, the second largest U.S. source of greenhouse gas emissions after transportation. Who said what? The EPA's two-pronged approach to abolishing the greenhouse gas limits completes the Trump administration's erasure of the most consequential climate policies of the Biden and Obama administrations, the New York Times said. Along with scrapping Biden's 2024 rule requiring the industry to slash emissions by the late 2030s, the EPA argued the greenhouse gases from power plants do not endanger human health or the environment, so it can't legally regulate them under the Clean Air Act. The EPA said the repeal would save $310 billion and unleash America's energy potential. Large solar and wind projects, however, provide more cost-competitive energy than natural gas and coal, NPR said, citing financial services firm Lazard. And along with driving Earth's warming to deadlier levels, the rules targeted by Trump's EPA could prevent an estimated 30,000 deaths and save $275 billion each year, the Associated Press said, citing its analysis of EPA data and other research. What next? The rollback of Biden's emissions limits will take effect soon after publication in the Federal Register, the AP said. Both it and the companion measure to scuttle EPA's legal basis for regulating power plant carbon emissions are certain to be challenged in court, Politico said. But if upheld, the rules will represent a final nail in the coffin for most federal climate regulation. Today's election story. Supreme Court blocks Trump's mail ballot rules. What happened? The Supreme Court yesterday blocked President Donald Trump's plan to use the U.S. Postal Service to restrict mail-in voting in November's midterm elections. In a brief, unsigned decision, the court's majority said the Trump administration was unlikely to succeed on the merits of its challenge to a district court's injunction blocking the new requirements, and the equitable factors weighed against lifting the injunction. Justice Samuel Alito and Clarence Thomas dissented. Who said what? The decision was a stark defeat for Trump, the Associated Press said, but it allows states to continue sending out mail ballots under the same processes they've used for years. Nearly a third of the U.S. electorate votes by mail, and state election officials had warned that the administration was inviting chaos by trying to deploy a new ballot matching system, as states had already started mailing out ballots, Politico said. What next? Further litigation is expected over whether the USPS can enforce Trump's rules in future elections, the Wall Street Journal said. But yesterday's decision effectively guarantees that they will remain on ice during the midterms. Trump's battle to assert control over the election process is far from finished, the New York Times said. The stymied USPS order was just one piece of a broader effort involving the full power of the federal government. Putin Alley funded Trump Jr. wedding. What happened? Trump Donald Jr. and Bettina Anderson's lavish three-day wedding celebration in the Bahamas was heavily funded by a secret benefactor, Umar Kremlev, a Russian oligarch close to President Vladimir Putin, ProPublica reported. Kremlev spent hundreds of thousands of dollars to rent out one of the pair of ultra-exclusive private islands that hosted the May wedding, planned the reception, and put on a fireworks show, among other expenses. Bettina Trump confirmed the extraordinarily generous wedding gift on social media. Our dear friend Umar very generously hosted two incredible nights of celebrations for us after our wedding, she said, but he did not attend the intimate ceremony. Who said what? Accepting Kremlev's money was an extraordinary flouting of ethical norms for an American president's family, which is generally expected to steer clear of these sorts of personal and pricey gifts, the New York Times said, particularly from someone in a country like Russia. About 50 guests attended the after-party, including Eric Trump and Jared Kushner, and some were puzzled by the presence of Kremlev and his Russian friends, ProPublica said. Eric has absolutely no clue who this person is, a spokesman told the publication. President Donald Trump said in a statement he also had no idea who Umar is, but it was an after-party given in their honor, not a big deal. What next? This should be unthinkable for the son of the president, retired FBI counterintelligence agent Frank Montoya Jr. told ProPublica. If I'm paying for your wedding at some point, you're going to owe me something. It's not all bad. Weight loss and diabetes drugs like Wegovy and Ozempic could also help mitigate asthma, according to a study of tens of thousands of people in Britain. The patients taking semaglutide experienced nearly 40% fewer asthma attacks and 20% fewer chronic obstructive pulmonary disease flare-ups. The benefits appear to be greatest among people with more severe asthma and those taking higher dosages of the medication. Researchers stress that the findings needed to be confirmed in clinical trials before treatment recommendations are changed. Air traffic control is coming to the moon. Space travel is taking off, but landing on the moon will be no easy feat. As NASA prepares to place the first-ever spaceport in the moon's orbit in the next 20 years, space exploration interests need to plan for the complicated logistics of several celestial vehicles taxiing and docking at the port, and eventually at a permanent moon settlement. NASA's small Gateway space station is designed to be a multi-purpose outpost supporting lunar surface missions, science in lunar orbit, and human exploration further into the cosmos, the U.S. Space Agency said. With increased cosmic traffic, systems need to be in place to manage the flow, according to a study published in the journal Actor Astronautics. Unlike parking at an earthly airport, space vehicles require continuous effort to counteract the forces of orbital physics for days or weeks, because each spacecraft is moving constantly, said the Universe magazine. To tackle what could be a logistical nightmare, scientists ran thousands of computer simulations to test strategies for keeping vehicles carefully spaced around Gateway while accounting for realistic navigation errors, thruster imperfections, and even small disturbances expected during future Artemis missions, Texas A&M University said in a news release. The proposal is to get everything moving together rather than each spacecraft focusing exclusively on its own path around the moon, said science publication Nautilus. By sharing data and continually calculating the position of the Gateway, spacecraft can follow a string of pearls formation that keeps everybody at a safe distance. Will AI end humanity? Artificial intelligence developers are expressing concern that AI could destroy humanity in the next few years, and industry leaders are calling for a slowdown in its development. Congress, however, seems uncertain what role it should play in reining in the onrushing technology. It could kill us all. AI researchers believe now is crunch time for humanity, said Jacob Caxon in Wired. Caxon recently resigned from a short stint at Anthropic following several years at OpenAI. Workers at the companies building artificial intelligence earnestly believe that it could kill us all by the end of the decade, he said on X. Such warnings present AI companies with a dilemma, said Axios. Slow down and risk falling behind, or press ahead and risk losing control. Caxon's alarm is part of a wave of warnings about unchecked AI systems, said Ian Prasad Philbrick at Slate. The trend raises the question of why companies like Anthropic and OpenAI do not slow their work on increasingly capable models. Some developers have talked themselves into continuing, believing that their less conscientious industry colleagues will otherwise have the playing field to themselves. The warnings mirrored a certain skepticism, said the Washington Post in an editorial. The Washington Post is owned by Jeff Bezos, who co-founded the Prometheus AI Lab in 2025. The people working closely with artificial intelligence do not have special knowledge of what machines that do not yet exist will someday become, and they can't say how society will adapt to the challenge. Monumental human stupidity. Caxon's concerns are unpersuasive, said Thomas Claiborne at the Register. A Skynet scenario would require monumental human stupidity in the face of superintelligence, but new laws should be enacted to put executives in jail when their models do harm. Congress won't lead the charge on regulating AI, said Axios. Guardrails are needed, but we have got to make sure that we don't lose our edge in the global competition on this with China, said House Speaker Mike Johnson on NBC's Meet the Press. President Donald Trump is also hesitant to act. Artificial intelligence is going to be more good than bad, he said to reporters per the Associated Press. Republicans recast Iran to fit a shifting agenda. It has been more than 6 months since U.S. missiles first struck Iranian targets in what has become the defining foreign policy crisis of the second Trump administration.

despite 3 consecutive days in which the U.S. and Iran exchanged fire. "I can understand what he's saying," said Trump during an Oval Office press scrum. "I call it a military conflict because it's small potatoes for us." Americans have been getting conflicting messages from the Trump administration and congressional leaders about what exactly to call the violence, said FactCheck. Given that Congress hasn't officially declared it as such, if political leaders were to say that this is a war, they would also be acknowledging that the administration's actions were unconstitutional, said Stephanie Savelle, the director of Brown University's Costs of War Project, to the outlet. White House officials have downplayed the scale of the conflict in the apparent hope that it will recede from the headlines, said The Atlantic. But hostilities have already lasted far longer than the president's initial predictions of victory within a few weeks. Just playing to his base. Trump has contradicted himself and his own cabinet in his assessments of the conflict, said the Los Angeles Times. The evolving language is part of an effort to control the narrative. The president's more bellicose rhetoric, like when he repeatedly refers to a war with Iran, is being used to save face for the quagmire he has put himself and Republicans in ahead of the midterms, said Khalid Agini, a senior research fellow at the Quincy Institute for Responsible Statecraft, to the New York Times. The wartime language is just playing to his base, whether it's true or not. Trump blames Kyiv for diesel costs amid Mideast oil crisis. What happened? President Donald Trump yesterday blamed Ukraine for rising diesel prices. Ukrainian President Volodymyr Zelensky has to stop backing out diesel fuel in Russia, Trump told reporters at his golf club in Ireland. He's causing a shortage of diesel fuel, and that's hurting the world. The shortage isn't done by the Middle East, he added. This is done by what's happening with Russia and Ukraine. U.S. diesel prices reached a record $6.20 a gallon, nearly 65% higher than when Trump attacked Iran in February. Crude oil was trading above $107 a barrel last night after new Houthi strikes on Saudi Arabia and Iranian attacks on ships in the Strait of Hormuz compounded supply concerns following the closure of a key Saudi oil pipeline, Reuters said. Who said what? For months, Ukraine has been targeting Russia's oil and gas industry with long-range strikes, the Associated Press said, prompting fuel rationing and causing Moscow to ban diesel exports. Previously, Russia was the second-largest exporter of diesel behind the U.S., CNN said. But Russian exports of diesel and oil have never been significant for U.S. consumption. The very idea is absurd, a senior European official told Politico. Trump and his team are blaming Ukraine because they do not know what to do with their unpopular Iran war. What next? Yemen is the latest domino to fall in the chain of instability set off by the U.S. war with Iran, the Wall Street Journal said. Last week's Houthi lightning offensive to tighten control over the Bab el-Mandeb Strait has put the two most important energy corridors in the Middle East under the sway of Iran and its allies. Trump backs Irish unification, sparking furor. What happened? President Donald Trump over the weekend caused uproar by advocating for Irish reunification. Northern Ireland, part of the United Kingdom, and the independent Republic of Ireland have been separated since 1921 and coexisted in relative peace since the 1998 Good Friday Agreement. Trump's comments touched a live rail in Irish and UK politics, the Associated Press said. Who said what? I don't want to cause any problems, but I'd love to see it unified, Trump said Saturday during a meeting in Dublin with Irish Prime Minister Michael Martin. It would be fantastic, and it's going to happen eventually, though the UK will have something to say about it, obviously. Trump's comments broke long-standing U.S. presidential convention of not taking sides on Northern Ireland's future, Axios said, and managed the unusual feat of delighting Irish nationalists while alarming some Northern Irish politicians who have previously expressed support for him. Martin said there was no need for an overreaction and urged politicians to keep a calm perspective.
What next? The Good Friday Agreement allows for reunification if Belfast agrees and Irish and Northern Ireland voters approve.

0: the merger and referendums, the British government said unification was off the table unless public opinion shifted. It's not all bad. To protect forests from the devastating Dutch elm disease, ecologists are injecting young elms in Vermont with spores from the deadly fungus. Saplings that survive will go into a breeding program aimed at expanding the genetic diversity of disease-tolerant elms, said the Independent, and seeds from those trees are being planted in forests. Elms are a critical part of fighting climate change, as they can survive harsh winters and major flooding and strongly affect the hydrology of surrounding ecosystems. Tools of surveillance. Are flock cameras essential crime-fighting gadgets or a step toward the panopticon? What are flock cameras? They're shoebox-sized automatic license plate readers that capture still images of passing cars. Typically mounted on poles about 10 feet high, they're powered by solar panels and linked to cellular networks. Flock Safety CEO Garrett Langley founded the company in 2017 because he was fed up with theft in Atlanta, his hometown. The company initially leased cameras to homeowners associations, and by 2020, police departments started buying subscriptions. There are now more than 120,000 flock cameras in the U.S., deployed by some 7,000 law enforcement agencies, but the backlash has grown just as quickly. Cities are canceling contracts, lawmakers from both parties are drawing up restrictions, and vigilantes have been vandalizing the cameras so they can't snap pictures. It's mass surveillance, said Chris Van Pelt, creator of the police log tracking site HaveIBeenFlocked.com. It has a huge potential for abuse and very, very little oversight. What happens to the images? The surveillance photos can be uploaded to a vast, searchable database. When a previously flagged or wanted vehicle, which Flock's AI software can identify by license plate, make, model, color, and even dents and bumper stickers, passes by a camera, local law enforcement receives an alert. Flock Safety says its equipment has assisted in 20% of cleared cases in the jurisdictions that use it and helped locate more than 10,000 missing people. Providence, Rhode Island officials said Flock was instrumental in locating within hours a masked gunman who killed two people at Brown University last year. And one police chief in Washington State said that since installing Flock, his city of Lakewood has experienced a rare 15-month stretch without a homicide. What do critics say? People across the political spectrum, both Tucker Carlson and Bernie Sanders have bashed Flock, argue that its system violates the Fourth Amendment. Will Freeman, an anti-flock activist, called it a warrantless surveillance dragnet in a lawsuit filed in May against the city of Boulder. So far, the courts have disagreed, saying there's no expectation of privacy on public roads. Immigration activists are concerned about data sharing with ICE or Customs and Border Protection. They note that while flock safety has no federal contracts, local police could choose to share information with the feds. Meanwhile, the system isn't perfect, and its errors can lead to harrowing consequences. When a flock camera read a 7 as a 2 on a car in Toledo, falsely matching a stolen car, the vehicle's owner, Brandon Upchurch, was stopped at gunpoint, mauled by a police dog, and jailed for hours before being released. "I'm traumatized for real," said Upchurch, who is black. "If we would have sneezed wrong, it would have ended badly." Have police abused the system? Dozens of law enforcement officers have been charged with or accused of using Flock for unauthorized tracking, mostly to stalk their current or former romantic partners. A Georgia police chief looked up the tags of his girlfriend and her teenage daughter 600 times to track their movements. He was arrested and died of apparent suicide. One woman, a sheriff's deputy in Wisconsin who requested anonymity, told the Washington Post that her ex, a colleague, searched her license plate over a dozen times a day. "I didn't leave my house for a week," she said. One Florida officer, fired after an internal affairs investigation, discovered he'd made 192 inappropriate flock searches, said, "Pretty much everybody abuses that computer system." An advocacy group in Joplin, Missouri, requested audit logs from the city police department and found that 85% of Flock searches had a one-word justification, like suspicious or drugs, and that fewer than 3% of searches had a case number. What does the public think? Flock appears to be hugely unpopular. Vigilantes have covered the cameras in trash bags, splattered them with paint, and even sawed them down. Freeman, the Boulder-based activist, has launched the app DeFlock, where users can map camera locations. More than 350,000 people have downloaded the app. Flock's business is still growing, but the backlash has led more than 50 jurisdictions to cut ties with the firm this year. In July alone, 21 groups, including the Los Angeles Police Department, stopped using Flock or began the process of doing so. Local governments and Congress are drafting legislation to regulate the camera's use. In the Senate, Josh Hawley, Republican from Missouri, has opened an investigation into how Flock uses its data. In the House, Keith Self, Republican from Texas, introduced a bill to require federal agencies to get a warrant before accessing any similar data. This is not a left issue, not a right issue, Self said. It's a personal issue. How has Flock responded? Langley points out that the cameras don't do facial recognitions and the customer, not Flock, owns the images. Think about the tooling that we ask local law enforcement to use, he says. We give them a weapon, a gun, a taser, yet we're afraid to give them a camera that reads a license plate on a public road. As for misuse, the company says, Flock's records of search logs allow departments to identify which cops abuse their power. Still, the recent bad press spurred the firm to implement changes. It says make it harder to use the system for anything other than legitimate crime solving. Case codes to justify a search, previously optical, will be mandatory, and the audit log will be upgraded so that Flock can detect abnormal search patterns and block these users. The default time for storage images before deletion, currently 30 days, will drop to a week. Yet the DeFlock activists aren't placated. No guardrails, the group said in response to the new guidelines. No regulations. No only if they really need to, pinky promises. The cameras are coming down. A government camera network. The U.S. Border Patrol may not have a Flock contract, but it has spent years building up its own secretive network of license plate readers. The agency has placed cameras on state-owned land along the northern and southern borders in states like Arizona, California, and Michigan. These are often concealed, hiding in roadside construction barrels or seemingly abandoned trailers. It also has cameras at highway checkpoints in the interior and even in major cities. Border Patrol cameras tap into a nationwide predictive intelligence program to flag suspicious travel patterns. Like Flock's system, the network has drawn the ire of privacy advocates who say it amounts to mass surveillance. They claim they might be looking for smugglers or they might be looking for cartel members, Dave Moss of the nonprofit Electronic Frontier Foundation told Cal Matters. But they're primarily collecting data on people who live in the region. Beth Collins, the U.S. Could Trump's Policies Flip the Senate? By Jonathan Martin in Politico. Republicans' midterm hopes may be consumed by a worsening prairie fire that might leave not only the House but the Senate in Democratic control, said Jonathan Martin. Democrats need to flip four Republican seats to gain a 51-49 Senate majority, and President Trump's policies are putting seats in Iowa, Ohio, Michigan, and other purple and red states into play. Farmers in the once reliably red Great Plains states have been hit hard by a triple whammy of tariffs, rising input costs, and competition from imported beef that Trump introduced last week. With gas at more than $4 a gallon, no end in sight for the Iran war, and inflation still gouging paychecks, the anti-GOP anger may spread beyond the heartland. In a true blue wave election, Texas, Maine, and Alaska could elect Democratic senators. In Maine and Michigan, the two races they most need to win. Democrats are running progressive candidates who might alienate centrist independents. but both states border Canada, and the trade war's economic consequences for local businesses could provide politically fatal for Republicans. When voters are unhappy, they go to the polls to punish the party in power. Sometimes politics isn't complicated. The Lie Behind Democratic Socialism by Joshua Zeitz in The Bulwark. When democratic socialists are asked what America should become, said Joshua Zeitz, they often point abroad to Scandinavia. Socialists like Senator Bernie Sanders argue that the U.S. should adopt the universal health care, paid family leave, affordable university tuition, and social safety nets offered by Sweden, Norway, Denmark, and Finland. But what American socialists fail to mention is that to pay for these very expensive services, Scandinavian countries rely on high taxes for nearly everyone. Instead, democratic socialists promote the fantasy that by heavily taxing billionaires and corporations, the government can provide services that would literally cost trillions. But the math doesn't add up. In Scandinavia, even the middle class pays upwards of 35% in income tax, with top marginal rates of more than 50% on higher earners kicking in at least $100,000 in income. On top of that, Scandinavians pay value-added taxes of 25% on purchases, a flat tax on consumption that raises much of these countries' revenue. Unless democratic socialists tell voters that everyone needs to pay much higher taxes for free health care and other goodies, their platform will remain an exercise in intellectual dishonesty. Anti-woke is even worse than woke by David French in the New York Times. There is a sickness worse than wokeness, said David French, and it's the anti-woke movement. The backlash against the woke excesses of recent years, in which intolerant progressives shamed, censored, and fired people for their views, has not led to a welcome renaissance for free speech. Instead, it's given rise to a right-wing crusade featuring even more intolerance and more repression than wokeism. Under President Trump, the government has arrested college students for opinion pieces, punished law firms and universities for their constitutionally protected speech, and threatened broadcast networks for airing programming it doesn't like. The administration recently threatened a $5 billion defamation lawsuit against a think tank, the Center for American Progress, for a study that found that Trump's National Guard deployment did not reduce urban crime. In Florida, Governor Ron DeSantis and the Republican legislature passed a statewide speech code that forbids universities and corporations from talking about white racism. The GOP embraced this authoritarian lurch because it isn't really conservative any longer. The right's only remaining principle is that the left must be crushed by any means necessary, including government censorship. Canada, united by Trump's trade war. Canada is swelling with a nationalism, a patriotism, a rush of pride rarely seen before, said Lawrence Martin in The Globe and Mail. And we have Donald Trump to thank. It started soon after his inauguration when Trump broke the free trade agreement to put tariffs on our goods and threatened to make us a U.S. state. Canadians spontaneously rose up to boycott American products and cancel U.S. travel plans, and since then we've been methodically broadening our markets so we'll be less reliant on U.S. trade. When Trump then announced an outrageous 50% tariff on many Canadian goods last month, Prime Minister Mark Carney didn't flinch. He slapped retaliatory duties, also up to 50%, on hundreds of U.S. goods. Carney's firmness has sent his popularity soaring to towering heights as Canadians rally around the flag. It has also boosted our reputation as the leader among the middle powers. Others have backed down, but Canada points a middle finger right at the Mad King's lacquered face. While Carney acts the statesman, Ontario Premier Doug Ford has gotten down in the gutter with Trump, telling the U.S. president to kiss my ass, said Susan Delacourt in the Toronto Star. It's a kind of good cop, bad cop shtick that Carney and Ford have going, and it's keeping Canadians active and interested in this trade war. That's vital, since we'll need to hold on to our anger at the U.S. once the pain of the tariffs begin to bite. In that same spirit, Carney may want to thank Trump for his explosion of anti-Canada rants on Truth Social. His insults and threats only make Canadian resolve stronger. Yet Ford walked back his rash words last week, said Stephen Mayer, also in the Star, because he understands how much his province stands to lose. Canada is willingly entering an asymmetric trade war with the largest and most powerful country in the world. If Trump chooses, he can easily drive us into a recession. Despite our progress over the past year, Canada is still unacceptably dependent on exports on the U.S., earning $77 billion per month shipping goods south. And as that trade slows, many Canadian companies could go out of business. Still, after the U.S. added outrageous demands, exclusive access to our critical minerals, and restrictions on our right to trade with others, Carney had to walk away. But did he have to enact counter tariffs on American products? Asked David Clement in the National Post. Tariffs are a tax paid for by domestic consumers, and raising tariffs on the U.S., as Carney did out of pique, merely raises prices for Canadians. Fortunately, time is on our side, said Paul Willis in Digital Journal. The tariffs will hurt us, but they will hurt Americans too. Since Trump was elected, the U.S. auto sector has already shed some 40,000 jobs, largely due to the trade war. And American voters don't understand why they should pay higher prices just to spite Canadians. After all, they like Canadians. Canada can simply ignore the whole issue until the current U.S. administration gets neutered, either by its own behavior or the midterms, maybe both. This idiocy will blow over soon enough. The plague-talking pro football. At least 25%, but probably closer to 60%, of all former NFL players who died between 2016 and 21 had chronic traumatic encephalopathy, a major new study suggests. The degenerative brain disease, often triggered by repeated blows to the head, can cause memory loss, depression, and poor impulse control. A previous analysis had detected CTE in 99% of donated NFL brains, but those samples were skewed. Families also often provided the organs precisely because they had noticed troubling symptoms. To get a better picture, a team of researchers from Boston University, Mass General Brigham, and the Concussion and CTE Foundation weighed brain bank diagnoses against every NFL death on record. Of 878 players who died in the window, 235 had donated their brains, and 215 of those, 91.4%, showed CTE. To take players who didn't donate their brains into account, the researchers estimated a range for possible CTE prevalence between 24.5% and 97.7%, saying the true figure is likely somewhere in the middle. Much of the damage is done before the players turn pro, in drills and games during college, high school, and even youth leagues, the study found. We know that nearly 70% of head impacts are occurring in practice, lead author Daniel Dancher said in CNN.com. Without changing a single minute of game time at any of those levels, we can be substantially reducing the cumulative head impact burden. Meta. Why it settled with states over teen safety. Meta has finally, under duress, done the right thing for teens, said Dave Lee in Bloomberg. To settle a lawsuit brought by 47 states, Washington, D.C., and U.S. territories over the alleged child mental health harms caused by its products, the company last week agreed to pay more than $12 billion and to overhaul its platforms. To discourage compulsive use on Instagram and Facebook, teen users will now be limited to two-hour sessions, have notifications muted during school hours, and be locked out of accounts from midnight to 6 a.m. Other pledges include an end to toxic beautifying filters and efforts to limit the dopamine effect of likes by hiding them. The company did none of this willingly. Having lost a recent bellwether addiction case, execs were eager to avoid a bigger payout in a precedent-setting court order. Still, this settlement is proof that a well-constructed case can bring accountability to technology companies. All these changes are welcome, said Emily Turkin in the Free Press, but Meta is still free to prey on the vulnerabilities of children's underdeveloped brains. The $1.5 trillion company gets most of its profits from advertising and remains financially incentivized to do anything to get their users to click and keep clicking. Sure, time limits and hidden likes will add a little friction to children's use of Meta products, but it won't stop them from using the products, nor will it stop Meta from trying to get them to do so. And the agreement contains a big win for Mark Zuckerberg's company, said Caitlin Tiffany in The Atlantic. It says Meta will pay another $5.3 billion if TikTok and YouTube also settle and adopt similar safety features. So Meta has effectively secured the opportunity to select its own restrictions, define its own limits, and impose those standards on its competitors, who don't get any say in those terms and who will be heavily criticized if they don't play along. It's Meta that's being put at a competitive disadvantage, said the Wall Street Journal in an editorial. Already, a far greater share of teens use YouTube and TikTok, 92% and 68% respectively, than Instagram, 63%, or Facebook, 31%. Demanding that Meta, a punching bag for the political left and right, pay up and revamp its apps could even result in teens spending more time on platforms with fewer protections. That's why it would be far better to tackle problematic youth social media use in Congress rather than through jackpot justice. This is only the start of a pushback against big tech, said Casey Newton, platformer. Nearly 6 in 10 Americans now support barring under 16s from social media, something at least 10 countries already do. And thousands of harm lawsuits have been filed against Meta and other firms by individuals, families, and school districts. By settling with the states, Meta made a bet that a small amount of pain would let the company avoid a much larger one, but it still may be in for a world of hurt. What's new in tech? A conspiracy of rogue AI agents. 100-strong swarm of rogue OpenAI bots conspired to launch a cyber attack on an AI startup, said John Sakellaris in Politico. That's the shock finding of an independent review into the July hack of Hugging Face, the first known instance of an AI model successfully executing a cyber attack without human prompting. Researchers found that 1,200 OpenAI agents that were supposed to be isolated from one another began communicating on an unsanctioned message board during training runs, exchanging approximately 70,000 messages. "Oh my God, there is a shared message board. We found other agents," read one. Some 700 agents then worked together to hack Hugging Face, with various agents taking sacrificial roles. OpenAI called the incident a warning for the world about the need for better AI safeguards. Hegseth's Anthropic ban ruled illegal. A federal judge in California last week barred the Trump administration from declaring Anthropic a national security risk, said Hugo Lowell in Wired. Defense Secretary Pete Hegseth in February labeled the AI company a supply chain risk and blocked the firm from working with the federal government or its contractors after clashing with Anthropic execs during negotiations over a $200 million Pentagon contract. Anthropic had insisted its technology could not be used for mass surveillance or in autonomous weapons. Hegseth said no private firm could set Pentagon policy. In a 59-page ruling, Judge Rita Lynn ruled that the ban amounted to unconstitutional retaliation. She also noted that the Trump administration had continued to discuss collaboration with Anthropic after Hegseth's designation, suggesting that it did not genuinely believe the company was a saboteur. Plug-in solar advances in California. California lawmakers passed legislation that could soon allow residents to install plug-in solar panels, said Ivan Penn in the New York Times. The bill was approved with broad bipartisan support and could help the state reduce both its greenhouse gas emissions and California's energy bills. The state has the highest residential rates in the contiguous U.S. If Governor Gavin Newsom signs the bill, California will become one of a nearly dozen states to legalize such balcony solar systems, which can be connected to any outlet and range in price from a few hundred dollars to about $2,000. Because of the panel's small size, the savings tend to be greater for people who live in energy-efficient apartments or houses that use relatively little electricity. Innovation of the week. Would you eat a cookie made from an upcycled water bottle? Asked Antoine Goodwin in CNET. Microbiologists at Southern Illinois University Carbondale think at least some people will in the near future. As part of NASA's Deep Space Food Challenge, which sought new approaches to feeding astronauts on long voyages, the team created a protein-rich vanilla cookie whose main ingredient is polyethylene terephthalate, PET, the most common single-use plastic. The PET was mixed with plant waste, fed to a specifically engineered yeast that turned the combo into proteins, fats, and flavor, then pumped through a 3D printer to form a familiar cookie disc. The researchers say their snack could help solve plastic pollution and food shortages, but add that they are still awaiting approval to conduct taste tests. You have been listening to The Week on CSCR. This is Susan signing out. Have a great day. Bye.
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3: This is Mike Musgrave. Today, I'll be reading some poetry from the book Where the Sidewalk Ends, written and illustrated by Shel Silverstein. Invitation. If I were a dreamer, come in. If you are a dreamer, a wisher, a liar, a hoper, a prayer, a magic bean buyer. If you're a pretender, come sit by my fire, for we have some flex golden tales to spin. Come in, come in. The acrobats. I'll swing by my ankles. She'll cling to your knees. As you hang by your nose from a high-up trapeze. But just one thing, please, as we float through the breeze, don't sneeze. Magic. Sandra's seen a leprechaun. Eddie touched a troll. Laurie danced with witches once. Charlie found some goblin's gold. Donald heard a mermaid sing. Susie spied an elf. But all the magic I have known, I've had to make myself. Homemade boat. The boat that we just built is just fine, and don't try to tell us it's not. The sides and the back are divine. It's the bottom, I guess, we forgot. I must remember turkey on Thanksgiving, pudding on Christmas. Eggs on Easter, chicken on Sunday, fish on Friday, leftovers Monday. But ah me, I'm such a dunce, I went and ate them all at once. The fourth. Oh, crash, my bash, it's bang the zang. Fourth, whoosh, of Baroom, July, woo. Pickle me, pickle me, tickle me too. Ickle me, pickle me, tickle me too. Went for a ride in a flying shoe. Hooray, what fun, it's time we flew. Said ickle me, pickle me, tickle me too. Ickle was the captain and pickle was crew. And tickle served coffee and mulligan stew. Higher and higher and higher they flew. Ickle me, pickle me, tickle me too. ickle me, pickle me, tickle me too, over the sun and beyond the blue. Hold on, stay in, I hope we do. Fried ickle me, pickle me, tickle me too. Ickle me, pickle me, tickle me too. Never return to the world they knew, and nobody knows what's happened to. Dear ickle me, pickle me, tickle me too. This is Mike Musgrave signing off for today. I hope you enjoyed the poetry

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I am Yolanda Lawler, and I am reading Cleveland Magazine, May 2024. This first excerpt is titled Grow Your Own. Cannabis experts break down the considerations and instructions of cultivating at home. In enclosed areas out of sight from public spaces, Ohioans 21 or older can now legally cultivate weed at home, with some limitations. Plants are limited to 6 per person and 12 total at homes with 2 or more adults. The possession cutoff, 2.5 ounces. Some consider fruitfully flowering cannabis outside in Northeast Ohio an uphill battle, given temperatures, summertime humidity, and days-on-end storms. But Will Bowden, founder and CEO of Grasshopper Farms, an outdoor cultivator which grows in Michigan, New Jersey, and Colorado, reassures, saying, "Take your time, be patient. Small packet, large decision." Novice cannabis growers usually either purchase feminized seeds or feminized autoflower seeds, says Derek Gilman, cultivation expert at online education platform Green Flower and managing director of the Grangier Cannabis Sommelier Program. Plants from feminized selections transition from vegetative to flowering growth, family trees. Most cannabis strains are hybrids of indicus, which evolved in mountainous regions, and sativas, originally from equatorial areas, Gilman says. For hybrids that more resemble one original lineage over the other, he says, quote, "The mountainous varieties would be something to lean towards because they have evolved under a shorter growth period, shorter opportunity to grow," unquote. Effects-wise, he says indicas generally sedate while sativas stimulate. Keep a watchful eye. You can get an indication of if your plants are healthy, Bowden says, by checking yes to the following boxes. Quote, "Is it standing up tall? Does it look vibrant in color?" Unquote. But something could be amiss if the answers are yes to, quote, "Is it drooping over? Are the leaves curling?" Unquote. The big top. Growers can prune or top cannabis plants throughout grow cycles, says Nicole Phoenix, Cleveland School of Cannabis, CSC, education director. Quote, "That allows the light to penetrate the canopy better," unquote, she says. Quote, "You're going to get more photosynthesis and a better quality plant because if it's really dense, that light can't get in," unquote. Also, because of light's importance to the growth process, Phoenix says not to compact seeds when planting them a quarter inch into the soil. Hang out to dry. Whether outside or in, growers need to think about where to hang and dry their cannabis, Gilman says. Optimal perimeters in this stage are about 60 degrees and 60% relative humidity, he says. Too much humidity and drying can sabotage your whole project, Phoenix says. Room for improvement. There are in-person or online CSC education or through Greenflower, which just launched certificates with Kent State University. Bowden says Grasshopper Farms offers scheduled tours and hydroponics stores, while Google's search by image provides value. End of excerpt. This new excerpt is written under the art section of Cleveland Magazine, and it is titled Quest for the Fest. Cleveland artists are planning their own new festival after the cancellations of Front, F-R-O-N-T, and Can, C-A-N, Triennials. On the day before the eclipse, about 40 local creatives gathered in Artful Cleveland to collaborate on a new creative project outside of their typical mediums, the room of painters, sculptors, fiber artists, installation artists, performing artists, gallery owners, art teachers,
designers, and other brainstorm about what kind of new art-focused event they would like to see in Northeast Ohio. Below rainbow-colored light fixtures and under the watchful eye of giant Day of the Dead skeleton sculptures, they discussed and, as you might expect, offered creative visions. Someone proposed 3 weeks of exhibits in rotating galleries, culminating in a final celebration. Another suggestion was to showcase art in a 5-story city building, with each floor dedicated to a different theme, and live music and performance art outside. One person offered the prospect of an infinite experience that moves throughout venues in the city. Liz Maugens, known by some fellow local artists as an, quote, arts evangelist, unquote, kicked off the meeting and took notes throughout, while another artist and art educator, David King, facilitated the conversation. With a Sharpie and a poster board, King notated the various ideas. At the end of the meeting, the board was filled with multicolored stickers indicating which suggestions were the most popular, although this was just one step in the idea stage. Quote, this might be messy work, unquote, Maugens acknowledged at the outset of this meeting, the second of its kind, quote, but it's going to be, hopefully, fun and joyful, unquote. The desire for such an event began in February when the Front, F-R-O-N-T, International Cleveland Triennial and CAN, C-A-N Triennial, both scheduled for 2025, announced they would be canceled indefinitely. Cleveland area artists recognized this void and started conceiving of what could take their place. In meetings like this one, and in a Facebook group called, quote, Quest for the Fest, unquote, folks are collaborating in a grassroots effort to establish a new, unique event, one that's entirely of their own making. The rise and fall of the triennials. Cleveland arts philanthropist Fred Bidwell began planning Fronts in 2016 on the heels of the success of Transformer Station, which was the Fred and Laura Ruth Bidwell Foundation's first major project. Bidwell considers a visual and performing arts center on West 29th Street and Church Avenue to have been transformational. Quote, excuse the obvious pun, unquote, he says, in the revitalization of Ohio City's Hinchtown neighborhood. Quote, I was thinking, well, if a project like that could make such a big difference in the neighborhood, could a bigger project based on contemporary art have an impact on a whole city or region? Unquote. That led to Front, a world-class exhibition competitive with New York, Los Angeles, and European cities, giving international artists a platform in Cleveland alongside some regional and local artists. The first two editions of Front in 2018 and 2022 were outstanding successes, Bidwell says. More than 100 artists from around the world were exhibited at more than 30 venues, visited by hundreds of thousands of patrons, many from out of town, out of state, or out of the country. However, with a $5.5 million budget for each edition, it was an expensive and complicated effort, Bidwell says. Quote, we're still reeling from and discovering the damage from the pandemic. And I will say that the repercussions of the pandemic had a big impact on Front's ability to raise funds for a 2025 edition, unquote, Bidwell says. Quote, a lot of funders have changed their focus away from arts and culture and more towards community social justice, health, and welfare for a very, very good reason. And it became very clear in 2023 that we were not able to get the same kind of support that we had for the prior editions, unquote. The Front board did not want to scale back, delay, or otherwise compromise the event and preferred to, quote, depart on a high note, unquote, rather than risk the international reputations of Front in Cleveland by doing something that wasn't up to the standards
of the first two editions. It mirrored what also happened with the CAN, C-A-N, Triennial, an event created to satisfy local artists who clamored for more of a platform beyond front. Michael Gill, executive director, editor and publisher of CAN, C-A-N, Collective Arts Network, held the first CAN Triennial in 2018 at 78th Street Studio. The second, in 2022, took place at 16 different venues and neighborhoods across Cleveland. Quote, in 2016, there was huge buzz about the prospect of the Front Triennial because a big international art deal in Cleveland would be pretty exciting to the art scene. But when the list of artists came along, Cleveland artists were not well represented, and neither were the organizations, unquote, Gill says. Quote, so I thought we could create a regionally focused triennial, take advantage of that buzz, share the spotlight, make a totally Cleveland event, unquote. Before thoughts of the triennial, CAN mostly focused on its local artists, local arts publication, CAN Journal, a quarterly magazine and website. The first CAN Triennial showcased about 90 local artists and was a success, Gill says, although it required CAN to roughly double its budget from about $250,000 to $500,000. Quote, after the 2022 triennial, once again, there was enormous enthusiasm, unquote, Gill says. Quote, however, it was more difficult to raise money that time. I think we actually spent a little more than we raised for the event, unquote. Similarly to Front, CAN struggled with fundraising ahead of the 2025 event, as Gill noted that many of the donors and other supporters had shifted their focus away from art and toward health, human services, and social justice. CAN also faced bandwidth concerns, with Gill as the only full-time staffer. Ultimately, the organization decided to cancel its 2025 triennial before it even knew about Front's cancellation. Quote, looking at the challenges, unquote, Gill says, quote, we just had to make the decision that we need to focus on the main thing that we do, which is to provide communication for galleries and reporting on the art scene. It's not really our focus to produce exhibits, unquote. A new festival. Cleveland's art world has had a tumultuous couple of years beyond just the canceled triennials. The scene also lost the Cleveland State Gallery at Playhouse Square, effectively ending the Robert Thurmer People's Art Show, a free, uninjured exhibition open to everyone with all entries exhibited. Coincidences lining up. The losses demonstrate how many parts of the art world can be in flux out of the artist's control. Northeast Ohio's arts community is reflecting on these events, what worked, what didn't, and envisioning what sort of festival they would like to see next year instead. In McGowan's view, decisions about what's best for Northeast Ohio artists have been made by people who are not artists. Quote, so why not have artists do this and figure out how we can increase our public accessibility and have that engagement, which is largely not happening across Cleveland, unquote, she says. Both Moggins and King reflected on the state of the arts while inside the lobby of Worthington Yards, a downtown apartment building where Moggins has established a gallery to display local art. We sat among paintings and sculptures from an exhibit called, quote, Sage Wisdom, unquote, featuring work from artists 65 or older. Quote, there is a big void now, unquote, King says. Quote, how can we fill the void? What does everybody want? How can we keep the momentum going, unquote. These efforts are intentionally decentralized and democratized, Morgan said, and the conversations thus far have been big picture brainstorming, quote, blue sky ideating, unquote.
about what a new event could look like and how it should complement existing events, including Ingenuity Fest, Cleveland Asian Festival, Firefish, and the Waterloo Arts Fest. Quote, "I think we all felt that if we want to try to sell art, that we will fail," unquote, she said at the event. Quote, "But if we go in with a different kind of energy and something that is radically fun, accessible to all, that there aren't a lot of barriers, and that we can get intergenerational artists from high school seniors to college students working with emerging artists and seasoned artists, what better energy do you need?" Unquote. Maugins has brought creatives together, but she isn't entirely leading the effort. King calls her the, quote, "soup stirrer," unquote, and says they're welcoming any and all cooks into the kitchen. Once the festival starts to take shape, Maugins would like to tap creatives with various skill sets such as budget and finance, project management, and marketing. The group has also begun to consider sponsorships and getting a fiscal agent, possibly with a community development corporation. Quote, "Post-pandemic, people need a beautiful thing like this," unquote, Morgan says. Quote, "People will see the two triennials that aren't happening as a loss, a lack and a gap, and the People's Art Show for sure. So we're going to be the fillers. We also might identify that this is too hard and it's not going to happen. It's impossible to know, and that might be one of the outcomes. But we won't know until we get into the meat of it. But I've been really surprised at how many people are excited about it," unquote. End of excerpt. This next excerpt is under Home and Garden. She Shed. This ornate structure conjures up images of a beautiful adult doll house. It's a grown-up version of the playhouse little girls dream of. A pretty place with fancy furniture where tea is poured from individual china pots and served with little sandwiches and cakes artfully arranged on silver platters. You never know it from the outside. The shell of this Bath Township she shed is a 12 by 14 foot prefabricated storage shed, says Susan Labalzo of Labalzo Design Associates in Bath. Her client bought it during the long days of pandemic home confinement when she was looking to augment the potting shed and lunch pavilion she'd already added along a path that wound through the woods behind her clapboard-sided Cape Cod-style home. Quote, "She enjoys having a project. She enjoys entertaining," unquote, Labalzo says. Quote, "This was a new venue for her to do that," unquote. And there's a picture of a blue she shed around beautiful greenery, trees, and plants, with about four steps up to the front door and two beautiful soft chairs on the front porch of this she shed. End of excerpt. This next excerpt is under retirement living. Pickleball's popularity is skyrocketing, and for older adults, it is a great way to stay fit and make friends. A smash hit for healthy aging, mental fitness, social stimulation, and getting your steps in are just a few age-smart benefits pickleball brings to the court. By Kristen Hampshire. Rick Wierzynski is an official pickleball ambassador for Northeast Ohio, steward of an online guide with links to some 250 places to play indoors and out, and a connector who often fields calls from out-of-towners visiting Cleveland who want to squeeze in a match. Quote, "My goal is to help anyone who wants to learn about it so they can expand their interest in pickleball," unquote, says Wierzynski, 72, who picked up pickleball 5 years ago. He now maintains an email list of 1,800 people who scroll his newsletters for highlights such as announcing special events like designated pickleball nights at Cavaliers and Guardians game, paddle swag included, to local pickleball fundraisers. Quote, "Most of all, he is tickled to talk pickle." Quote, "Anyone can play," unquote, says Wierzynski of Lakewood,
adding that he knows plenty of 90-year-olds who take to the court. Quote, it's a very friendly, social sport, and you don't have to feel like you're not athletic enough, unquote. Staying active and exercising mental dexterity are just a couple of reasons older adults and anyone take to the sport. It's an unintimidating mashup of tennis, ping pong, and racquetball with a right-sized court and gentle learning curve. This explains the sports surge. The Sports and Fitness Industry Association reported a 158.6% increase in new participants during the last 3 years. The 18 to 24 and 65 plus age groups are tied for the second most participation, with 35 as the average age. The sports can do nature is a win in community senior centers. Quote, any size, shape, and age can play this game, unquote, says Kate Tuhig, Director of Wellness and Engagement at the Mandel Jewish Community Center. Quote, it's a sport that is accessible, doesn't require a lot of equipment. You're covering a manageable space, and it promotes healthy aging, unquote. Game on, everyone. You can have two left feet, a weak backhand, and the stamina of a sloth. Or you can reinvigorate your inner athlete like Gene Weiss, 63. Quote, I was always intrigued, but thought, it doesn't look like much. And I know the perception is it's an old person's sport, unquote, says Weiss, who picked up the sport at Mandel Jewish Community Center. Boy, was he wrong. Quote, I played sports my entire life, and this is a workout. I play for 2 hours and I'm beat, unquote, says Weiss, adding that his knees allow him to rally hard 3 days a week, and sometimes he'll steal a fourth game. Weiss admits he, quote, plays up, unquote. He joined a Western Reserve racquet club and competes. The Shaker Heights resident took home first place in a 3.5 division during the JCC's third annual paddle battle this March with his partner, Teresa Crystal. Much like tennis, pickleball prowess is rated based on skill from 1.0, quote, just starting, unquote, to 5.5 plus, quote, top caliber, unquote, levels. Mike DeCaro, who retired from Nestle 6 years ago, started a part-time job at the Solon Recreation Center for, quote, something to do,

And DeCaro adds, quote, it gets you out of the house, unquote. You might not take great strides across the pint-sized court, quote, but you will get your steps in, unquote, DeCaro says, adding that he lost 40 pounds since playing and averages up to 15,000 steps per day. Quote, those steps just pile up and the game is great for your reflexes, unquote. Mimi Hargate, 77, picked up the sport during retirement. She is a volunteer facilitator at Cleveland Heights Recreation Center, which opens its indoor and outdoor courts to anyone. She went from asking, quote, what's that, unquote, to playing almost daily. Quote, I organize groups and we have volunteers who drill with players and show them how to play the game, unquote. She says of a come one, come all vibe. Some come prepared to rally. Others come ready to learn. Quote, the speed can become intense when you're in a firefight, unquote. Weiss says of a rapid, hard-hitting exchange. Don't assume because a person looks like an armchair athlete that these rallies are low-key, says Wise, relaying instances when an unassuming opponent surprised him with, quote, bizarre quickness, unquote. Tuhig emphasizes, anyone can get involved. Quote, it's a safe sport as long as you play at the level you should be playing, unquote, she says. Warinsky says, quote, there are people in wheelchairs who play, and I know someone who had a stroke, and they can all, in some way or another, play the game, unquote. Some adults who step into the mix surprise themselves. DeCaro told a particularly soft-spoken woman who took up the sport with trepidation, quote, you came in like a lamb, and you are now a lion, unquote. I have 100-plus new friends. The social aspects of pickleball are just as beneficial as the movement it requires. Quote, playing in a group and being part of something develops relationships, and they can have some competition and camaraderie at the same time, unquote, Tuhig points out. Mental health and movement go hand in hand. Nearly 70% of adults reported reduced stress and anxiety after playing pickleball, and 64% called the sport, quote, uplifting, unquote, according to a report by Carwell, which surveyed 1,000 Americans about the impact of pickleball on their psyche. Quote, I have 100-plus new friends, unquote, Wise says, relating that meeting people later in life isn't all that easy. Quote, there's a big social component, and it's a very accepting group. You don't need a partner. Round robin style play is open to anyone who shows up. Put your racket in the mix, wait for your name to be called, rotate in and out, and meet lots of new people. If you don't click, each match is only about 15 minutes. Quote, we've had seniors bring their children and grandchildren here to play, and they're all laughing and having a great time, unquote, says Jen Harmon, activities coordinator at Solon Senior Center, remarking on the multi-generational benefits of mingling with all ages. Plus, there's plenty of fun and games. Quote, I got a text from one of our players, and she was like, quote, we are at the courts, and Jason and Travis Kelce showed up to play pickleball, unquote, Hargett says. Quote, I'm like, oh my gosh, I can't believe I wasn't there, unquote. Turns out, their bobbleheads were there, but not the real Jason and Travis. She brought them to the game, unquote. They had a good laugh. A sharp side of the sport is how it keeps the mind moving, too. Quote, you're learning a new sport, so it's a new skill. It's not that difficult, and there's satisfaction in that, unquote, Hargett says. Pickleball does require some strategy. Quote, depending on the level, you have to figure out where you are going to hit the next ball and what technique to use, unquote, Tuhig relates. Quote, you have to use your brain power and it keeps you young, unquote, she adds. Quote, you have to watch every move, unquote, Warinsky says. Quote, but because it's so active, when you get into the game, you can forget about things and just enjoy, unquote. End of excerpt and end of my

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2: Next is a brief poetry moment. The poem is by Angela Jackson, who is a Chicago poet, playwright, and novelist. She has received numerous honors for her fiction and poetry, including the Pushcart Prize and the Poetry Society of America's Shelley Memorial Award. The poem is entitled, On the Commuter Train. Early sunlight washes the landscape, and ladies on their way wear headscarves to hide their pride. Their palms hard to wash and scrub and refine the dish to curry the palate. On the train, they talk stories from TV and down South Blues country. Bedrooms, men they loved and men they married, children, and tomorrow with its iridescent sun, relentless to do day work on the world. This is Ellen Mayer, looking forward to being with you again.

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2: I'm Dr. Anthony Lizowitz, and this is Climate Connections. 2 years ago, the torrential rains of Hurricane Helene triggered catastrophic landslides in southern Appalachia, including one that killed 11 members of a single family. Karen Rogers is director of the National Environmental Mapping and Application Center at the University of North Carolina, Asheville.
3: There has been a history of landslides in this part of North Carolina. It's a known phenomenon, but after Helene, it was devastating.
2: She says the region's steep mountain slopes are prone to landslides, especially along paths where they've occurred in the past and in areas where the soil is already saturated.
3: With Helene, we had had a precipitation event 2 days before that I think was about a 7-inch rainfall in some parts of the region. It was pretty significant, and so it saturated the soils significantly before even Helene arrived.
2: And as climate change causes more extreme storms, the risk of landslides is growing. So Rogers' team is partnering with the North Carolina Geological Survey to develop an early warning system. She says it will overlay storm forecasts with maps of past landslides and soil moisture data. The goal is to pinpoint the areas most at risk so people can get out of harm's way. Climate Connections is produced by the Yale Center for Environmental Communication. To learn more about climate change, visit climateconnections.org.
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4: Welcome to our reading of the New York Times for Wednesday, September 23, 2026. This is Mary Horvath, and we turn to the front page. UN General Assembly. At UN, Trump says he will strike a deal with Iran or annihilate it. President Trump's statement to the UN General Assembly that he could drive them into hell with no chance of survival was a jarring departure in a forum devoted to world peace. As other world leaders pleaded for international cooperation and an end to wars in the Middle East, President Trump warned the United Nations General Assembly on Tuesday that he could either strike a deal with Iran or obliterate the country. "I have a big decision to make," Mr. Trump said from the podium of the Assembly's annual meeting in New York. "Will a deal be made with Iran that lets them rebuild and create a far greater country than it ever was before, or maybe one of the greatest in the Middle East, or even the world? Or do I annihilate the Islamic Republic and do it quickly, never giving them a chance to kill and destroy people and countries again?" Mr. Trump seemed to indicate that Iranian officials have been dragging out the war that the United States and Israel began almost 7 months ago in hopes of hurting Republicans who are trying to retain control of the House and Senate in the midterm elections in November. "Do I drive them into hell with no chance of survival and no hope of future greatness or generations?" Mr. Trump said, "but I believe we'll make a deal right after the election because it doesn't make sense for them not to. They're waiting to see how I do in the midterm election." Mr. Trump's threats echoed a social media post that he made in April when he warned that a whole civilization will die tonight, a threat he did not carry out, which legal experts said would amount to a war crime. But even by the standards of Mr. Trump's bellicose rhetoric, it was startling to hear an American president issue such a dire threat at the United Nations, a body created in the aftermath of World War II with the goal of peaceably resolving conflicts. Stone-faced diplomats from Iran and other countries led Mr. Trump, the second world leader, to address the General Assembly, alternately trumpeted his own power and lashed out at nations and institutions he held up as worthy of scorn, including Cuba and the International Criminal Court. While many world leaders refrained from head-on condemnation of the United States, several criticized the war in Iran, and many blasted Israel, a close U.S. ally, accusing it of committing genocide in Gaza and of trampling the rights of Palestinians in the Israeli-occupied West Bank. Speaking after Mr. Trump, King Abdullah II of Jordan devoted much of his speech to the Israeli-Palestinian conflict, calling the Israeli military campaign in Gaza an attempt to erase Palestinian life and impose a new territorial reality. The Jordanian king also decried the war in Iran, pointing out that the costs of the conflict had been felt in places far from the Middle East. If anyone had any doubt that conflict from our region stays there, just look at the energy and grocery bills of ordinary families from Mumbai to Minnesota, he said. This year, like last year, the U.S. State Department barred the Palestinian government, recognized as a state by most of the world's nations, from attending the General Assembly by refusing to issue visas to its top officials. Israeli and Iranian officials are expected to address the General Assembly later this week. Turkey's President Recep Tayyip Erdogan said his country would continue to be the voice of a free and sovereign state of Palestine, and he roundly condemned Israel's actions in Gaza, saying that the world was faced with a genocidal mindset that can never get enough of killing. As he spoke, Israel's delegates left the assembly hall. President Emmanuel Macron of France was also highly critical of Israel's actions in Gaza, saying the plight of the Palestinians there was a shameful spectacle. Other sharp divisions were on display on the opening day of the General Assembly's annual meeting, which is expected to draw 71 heads of state to New York. Cuban officials walked out when Mr. Trump declared that Cuba was an absolutely failed state and vowed that its government will fall. The U.S. government proves incapable of accepting that #Cuba is and has the right to be a fully independent and sovereign country, Cuba's foreign minister, Bruno Rodriguez Paria, posted on social media after Mr. Trump's speech. He added, "Cuba is not a threat to the U.S. nor to any country." The United Nations itself is in a period of transition, searching for its next leader, as Secretary General Antonio Guterres prepared to step down when his term ends in December. Mr. Guterres, 77, who has led the United Nations since 2017, presided over a turbulent era convulsed by climate change, the rapid development of artificial intelligence, huge natural disasters, and wars in Ukraine, Gaza, Iran, and elsewhere. "The fault lines in our world are widening," Mr. Guterres said in his final address to the General Assembly. "Cracks have become canyons." Mr. Guterres said, "The events of this year in particular have demonstrated that even the strongest nations had their limits, and that building a better future begins with a recognition, especially by superpowers, that their power isn't so super." Trump Xi Summit News Analysis. With time on his side, Xi seeks to extend truce with Trump. Facing an American president constrained by war and politics, China's leader may seek to lock in a tactical truce while he shores up a fragile economy at home. When China's top leader Xi Jinping and President Trump meet in Washington this week, the two men will be operating on vastly different clocks. The American president is constrained by the immediate demands of a midterm election in November and a grinding war. The Chinese leader is gearing up for a norm-shattering fourth term as head of the ruling Communist Party that will keep him in power for another 5 years. For Mr. Xi, the disparity in political realities gives him an edge in maintaining the truce that the two countries reached last year. A renewed trade fight would hit American consumers right before the election, a risk Mr. Trump can ill afford. China's economy is struggling too, but Mr. Xi answers to no electorate, giving him the patience to prolong the détente on his terms. Each of Xi's face-to-face encounters with Trump in his second term would only have reinforced Xi's prior conviction that Trump is leading an America that is dangerous but declining, said Jonathan Zinn, a researcher at the Brookings Institution who previously worked at the CIA analyzing Chinese politics. Mr. Xi, who will sit down for talks with Mr. Trump on Thursday, may be wagering that leaning into Mr. Trump's preference for leader-to-leader diplomacy can insulate the relationship from flashpoints like the status of Taiwan, the self-governed island claimed by Beijing, and the competition to dominate artificial intelligence. Keeping Mr. Trump at bay would give Mr. Xi breathing room to work on rejuvenating his listless economy, which has been weakened by a property crisis, high youth unemployment, and excess production. It would give him time to rebuild the upper echelons of his military leadership, which he has hollowed out in a drive against corruption and disloyalty, and it would allow him to continue expanding his country's industrial, technological, and military strength for a future showdown with the United States. Analysts say China benefits every time Mr. Trump's attention drifts elsewhere by quarreling with traditional American allies or sinking deeper into a war in Iran. Mr. Trump is weakening his country's global standing and pulling troops away from the Pacific. Xi would love to tell Trump, "Go on, stay the course," said Suixing Zhou, executive director of the China Center at the University of Denver. For Xi, Trump represents a window of opportunity for China, so his priority is to buy more time. And emboldened, Xi heads to Washington. Since first meeting Mr. Trump at Mar-a-Lago more than 9 years ago, a gathering best remembered for being when Mr. Xi learned about U.S. missile strikes on Syria while dining on what Mr. Trump described as the most beautiful chocolate cake, Mr. Xi has had an extraordinary amount of time for a Chinese leader to size up his chief geopolitical rival. Early in Mr. Trump's first term, Mr. Xi was somewhat accommodating toward the American president. In 2018, his government agreed to purchase $200 billion in additional U.S. goods and services to offset a trade imbalance, though Beijing never fully honored that deal. Last year, Mr. Xi flipped the dynamic between the two superpowers. Faced with Mr. Trump's Liberation Day tariffs, Mr. Xi was the only world leader who refused to back down, choosing instead to match his opponent with one sky-high tariff after another. Mr. Xi then reached for his ace card by throttling exports of Chinese critical minerals or rare earths, which companies globally need for modern technologies. Backed into a corner, the Trump administration called for a truce. It was a payoff years in the making, a rare instance in which Beijing not only withstood U.S. pressure, but turned the tables and forced it to relent. Beijing, as a result, is emboldened today and sees itself more as an equal to Washington, analysts say. The Trump administration thought they could use massive unilateral pressure to force China to make concessions, and that did not occur. In fact, the opposite did, said Scott Kennedy, a researcher at the Center for Strategic and International Studies in Washington. "I think now this is Xi Jinping's world, and we're all living in it," he added. An unstable truce. The superpowers should put limits on competition, Mr. Xi's argument goes, to avoid what he has warned could be a catastrophic clash. To this end, he has pushed a formula he calls constructive strategic stability. In practice, what this means is that Beijing wants Washington to accept boundaries on where it can challenge China. In July, for example, when the U.S. Federal Communications Commission proposed a ban on Chinese-made humanoid robots, China's Ministry of Commerce invoked the phrase, demanding that Washington roll back the restrictions to preserve strategic stability. American analysts view the slogan not as a serious effort at ironing out differences, but as an attempt to get Washington to recognize China's clout and back off. China could apply it to any new U.S. restrictions on chip exports or arms sales in Taiwan. The truce is not constructive because little diplomatic infrastructure is being built, Mr. Zinn of the Brookings Institution said. It is tactical rather than strategic, and therefore it is inherently unstable. Asymmetry is the strategy. Mr. Xi appears to have calculated that the best way to manage the United States is to engage Mr. Trump in high-profile summits, rich in optics but thin in substance. The planned meeting on Thursday will be their third face-to-face in less than a year, a pace that could continue with talks in November at the Asia-Pacific Economic Cooperation Summit in Shenzhen, China, and at the Group of 20 Summit in Miami in December. Head of state diplomacy is the cornerstone of China-U.S. relations. China's top diplomat, Wang Yi, told Secretary of State Marco Rubio in a call on Thursday. But beyond extending the trade truce, the meetings have produced few breakthroughs. China may agree to more agricultural purchases this week, but expectations are low on issues like AI safety or China's trade imbalances. That is by design, analysts say, enticing Mr. Trump with the pageantry of summits he seems to relish lowers the risk that he may do something to derail relations, like greenlight a package of arms to Taiwan. Tellingly, Mr. Trump has avoided criticizing China in the lead-up to the talks, even downplaying a Wall Street Journal report that China had supplied Iran with satellite images of a U.S. base in Jordan where three American troops were killed in an Iranian strike. The symmetry will also serve a domestic purpose for Mr. Xi by burnishing his image at home as a global statesman during a moment of economic anxiety for many Chinese. It is important for Mr. Xi to demonstrate that he can manage Beijing's most critical bilateral relationship, analysts say. Mr. Trump is expected to greet Mr. Xi personally on the tarmac at Joint Base Andrews in Maryland when his plane lands on Wednesday. The White House will host Mr. Xi and Peng Yuan, the First Lady, for a state dinner, the first such banquet since King Charles III and Queen Camilla visited in April. Xi wants to be seen by the Chinese public as a highly respected, influential, and consequential world leader, and nothing can top being wined and dined at the White House, said Minzin Pei, a professor at Claremont McKenna College who studies Chinese leadership politics. Xi cannot afford to be distracted by a huge confrontation with the United States, Mr. Pei said. The big threat has been climate change. Now comes AI. Both are human-caused, both are frightening, and one of them has raced to the forefront of the global conversation. New warnings that humans are flirting with out-of-control artificial intelligence raise an uneasy question. Has AI surpassed climate change as one of humanity's gravest risks? Though the danger of the technology is hard to assess, the worst-case scenario, human extinction, makes other earthly concerns seem small. Yes, climate change is creating dangerously hot conditions, fueling superstorms and killing crops, and it may lead to planetary upheaval, but that only matters if our civilization is still recognizable. In terms of things that could be the end of humanity, I think AI is a bigger risk, said Toby Ord, a researcher at Oxford University and author of The Precipice, Existential Risk and Future of Humanity. All of this leaves climate activists competing for a finite pool of political consideration. As diplomats and world leaders gather at the United Nations this week to grapple with the planet's most pressing problems. Some worry that global warming could be overlooked even as it worsens. When President Xi Jinping of China meets in Washington on Thursday with President Trump, the leaders of the countries that produce the most greenhouse gases are expected to discuss AI safety, among other issues. Climate change, which Mr. Trump dismisses as a con job, is unlikely to be on the agenda. Lee Stokes, a professor of environmental politics at University of California, Santa Barbara, wrote last week that AI was eating up all our attention and argued that climate change posed the more concrete danger, citing deadly heat waves in Europe this summer and a horrific glacier collapse last month in Nepal. Unlike AI, climate change's existential threat is not hypothetical. It is killing people now, Dr. Stokes wrote. It also feels like a lot of people have conveniently forgotten about the urgency of solving this problem. Humans are notoriously poor at assessing dangers, and in the case of artificial intelligence, the risks are largely speculative at this point. Even the boldest AI extinction predictions often say little about how the disaster could unfold. Would the end come in the form of an AI-engineered superbug or the launch of nuclear weapons? The destruction of human society could also unfold more slowly, with a rogue takeover of infrastructure as humans go hungry and lose access to medicine. There are gradual AI catastrophe scenarios, said Seth Baum, the executive director of the Global Catastrophic Risk Institute. We continue to automate more and more over time, and we end up with something that is fully automated, and something goes wrong. The predictions stem from the sense that humans are creating a potentially untamable entity, one that could gain the ability to self-improve and become smarter and faster than us in every meaningful way. The solutions to thwart all this? Not yet in place. Climate change, on the other hand, is full of knowns. The science linking fossil fuel emissions and global temperature rise is long established and irrefutable. The solutions to help curb emissions, such as solar energy and electric vehicles, are proven and abundant. At the global level, the annual conferences aimed at averting the crisis have become a fixture on the international calendar, replete with scientific and political jargon, along with diplomatic wrangling over long-term action plans. That may make them feel more bureaucratic than existential, but they've proven meaningful. Global temperatures had once been projected to rise 4 degrees Celsius, 7.2 degrees Fahrenheit, beyond pre-industrial levels. Now scientists say warming is on track for 2.6 degrees Celsius, 4.7 degrees Fahrenheit, based on current policies and trends. Still, that's well beyond the level that nations said would be tenable. The consequences of climate change are showing up in extreme bursts, such as wildfires, heat waves, floods. At the same time, it is also building relatively slowly, in ways that test the attention span. Since fully landing on the world's radar a generation ago, the issue has sparked moments of collective unity as well as backlash, despair, and fatigue. Things that happen gradually, we just sort of normalize them and get used to them, Dr. Baum said. Ordinary people don't want this to be the thing they're always thinking about. Human-caused headaches. As threats to humanity, AI and climate change have some notable links. In both cases, the risks stem from man-made pursuits. Whether it's the development of advanced computer frontier models or the burning of fossil fuels that powers the modern global economy. And in both cases, giant companies, trillion-dollar tech firms, or globe-spanning energy giants hold outsized influence over the course of history. President Trump has discounted warnings about AI, saying on social media recently that they come from the same people that said just a short time ago that the world would be extinguished by climate change. AI has the potential to be a tool in the fight against climate change. It could design more sophisticated warning systems for disasters, for example, or dream up innovations that ease global water shortages. Already, its systems are being used to help fortify the low-lying Maldives and regrow shoreline. But in the short term, at least, AI is making it more difficult to cut greenhouse gas emissions. That's because it is increasing energy needs, with electricity consumption from AI data centers surging 50% last year, according to the International Energy Agency. The United Nations University Institute for Water, Environment, and Health said that by 2030, AI data centers would use nearly three times the electricity of Nigeria, Pakistan, and Bangladesh combined, countries home to some 650 million people. Tech companies are becoming major energy buyers and backing both renewable and fossil fuel projects. In a speech on Monday, Simon Steele, the United

ago, Google had put forth a plan to operate on carbon-free energy by 2030. Google's chief executive, Sundar Pichai, called it a sustainability moonshot and referenced the fact that several years earlier, his hometown in India, Chennai, had been submerged by floodwaters, which made the impacts of climate change feel much closer to home. But the AI race has changed the priorities. Google's emissions continue to rise, same for Microsoft, which said it would be carbon negative by 2030. Bill Gates, the billionaire co-founder of Microsoft, last year published a 5,000-word essay arguing that climate change would not lead to humanity's demise. His conclusion, made after years of funding climate causes, reflected a much contested conclusion that even as the planet warms, people would be able to live and thrive in most places on Earth. Then last month, Mr. Gates published another lengthy essay. It was about the risks of AI. But some scientists say it's a mistake to assume that climate change will proceed predictably or in a way that countries can manage. Some say that over the past decade, the planet's systems have proven more sensitive to incremental warming than anticipated, and plenty more warming is still to come. The world is losing the beauty of coral reefs and the fish that call them home, and the economy is based on those fish. Plants and trees are withering under tougher conditions, potentially cutting back one of the natural ways that the Earth absorbs carbon dioxide. Melting Arctic sea ice is opening up tracks of dark, heat-absorbing water and further juicing temperature gains. And in the future, changing ocean conditions could weaken or shut down little-considered circulation systems that are vital to maintaining living conditions in some parts of the world. The risks of feedback loops and the complexity of the Earth's system is precisely why it's dangerous to make assumptions about how the world will look and how livable it would be, said Catherine Richardson, a University of Copenhagen professor who has studied planetary boundaries. She said that almost all of human progress through the Stone Age, the Bronze Age, the Renaissance has occurred with temperatures remaining in a narrow bound. We do not know for certain that we can thrive in a world that is 2 or 3 degrees Celsius warmer, she said. In fact, she added, we don't yet know what such a world might look like. To describe the uncertainties of climate change, she used some of the same language used in warnings about AI. We can lose control of this process, she said. Paramount Warner Brothers deal inside the weekend that cemented Paramount's Hollywood coup. After months of legal and political wrangling, the media mogul David Ellison arrived at a deal with the coalition of states seeking to block his $111 billion acquisition of Warner Brothers Discovery. With a crucial deadline approaching in an antitrust lawsuit challenging Paramount's $111 billion acquisition of Warner Brothers Discovery, Rob Bonta, the California Attorney General spearheading the opposition to the deal, spoke at the Atlantic Festival in New York. Paramount, he said on Thursday during a panel discussion, was responding to a straight-up, black-and-white, bread-and-butter, meat-and-potatoes antitrust case by threatening to leave California. 24 hours later, Mr. Bonta was calling the other 11 states party to the suit and striking a different tone. He feared Paramount was going to follow through on its threat, according to two people familiar with the call, and said it was time to settle. On Monday, the two sides announced a settlement that eliminated the last significant obstacle to a deal that would unite two iconic movie studios, the HBO Max and Paramount Plus streaming services, and CNN and CBS News. They will all be under the control of David Ellison, the tech scion who has become a major player in entertainment and news. The seeming
about face disappointed some of Mr. Bonta's allies among the attorneys general and in Hollywood, many of whom were pushing for far-reaching concessions from Paramount, a sale of CNN, for example, or a commitment to spending more on TV production. The settlement, however, was driven by pressures

0: building for months. The state's case was far from a legal slam dunk. Paramount's relocation threats had terrified Californians and worried other prominent state Democrats, including Governor Gavin Newsom, who were leaning on Mr. Bonta to settle, according to two people familiar with the settlement deliberations. Mr. Ellison was under pressure, too. Paramount had agreed to pay Warner Brothers Discovery's shareholders $7 million a day if the deal did not close by October 1. There are times when you think it ain't ever going to happen, and there are times when you think, hey, maybe this could happen, Mr. Bonta said at a news conference on Monday. Seeing an opportunity to resolve a case in the boardroom rather than the courtroom, he said, he seized the moment. Courtrooms, he added, always have risk. Mr. Ellison, by contrast, struck a triumphant note in a memo to Paramount employees in which he said he expected the deal to close within 2 weeks. This is an exciting moment for our company and our industry, he wrote. Mr. Bonta had said for months that he would accept a settlement from Paramount only if it included structural remedies, legal jargon for a measure that breaks up a company or forces it to sell certain assets. Instead, CNN and CBS would be monitored by an editorial independence board. Paramount pledged to distribute 30 movies in theaters annually, while spending an additional $1.5 billion on films over the next 5 years and boosting the number of movies made in America. Only if Paramount fails to meet those conditions would it be forced to sell some relatively minor assets, like its stake in the Miramax film studio. For Mr. Ellison, the state's lawsuit was the last battle in a hard-fought campaign in which Paramount beat out Netflix for Warner Brothers. The deal stands to make a Hollywood heavyweight out of Mr. Ellison, who is backed financially by his father, Larry Ellison, the billionaire co-founder of Oracle and a friend of President Trump's. The father-son pair had already been building a media empire. Their purchase of Paramount last year gave them a storied studio backlot and an entertainment arsenal that includes The Godfather and National Football League games. The possible acquisition of Warner Brothers Discovery alarmed Hollywood, where the industry was already reeling from the erosion of cable TV, the rise of streaming, and the exodus of production to other states and overseas. A merger of the two entertainment companies very likely means layoffs. Mr. Ellison has promised shareholders that the combined companies would find $6 billion in savings. In February, Mr. Ellison met with some of the attorneys general, including Mr. Bonta, Letitia James of New York, William Tong of Connecticut, and Phil Weiser of Colorado, to make the case for the deal, according to two people familiar with the meeting. Mr. Ellison downplayed fears that he would shift the tenor of CNN's coverage to the right, the people said. Meanwhile, the company won approval for the deal from regulators around the world. In June, the Justice Department issued an unusually detailed statement declaring that the deal was unlikely to harm competition. Mr. Bonta, who said the Justice Department's approval process was flawed, sued to block the deal in July. 11 other attorneys general, including Ms. James, Mr. Tong, and Mr. Weiser, joined the lawsuit. The Writers Guild of America filed a separate antitrust suit saying the merger would cause harm to writers. By the end of July, Mr. Bonta had won some early courtroom victories, and the dual challenges were moving toward a full trial set to start in March. Paramount had no desire for things to get that far. In mid-August, Mr. Ellison told his executives that he was considering moving the company out of California if there was no progress toward resolving the state lawsuit before October 1. Mr. Bonta publicly dismissed Paramount's threat to leave the state as blackmail. In late August, he walked away from settlement talks in the case after he accused Paramount of leaking confidential details to the press. Paramount denied leaking, but the possibility that Paramount would relocate worried some of the state's other prominent political and industry players, the Directors Guild of America and the International Alliance of Theatrical Stage Employees, which represents more than 170,000 entertainment industry technicians, artisans, and craftsmen, wrote to Mr. Bonta and Mr. Ellison, urging settlement talks and expressing concern about the jobs that could be lost amid prolonged litigation. Mr. Newsom also privately expressed reservations, according to three political and entertainment industry sources. The merger would cost jobs, he pointed out, and so would inaction. Left to fend for themselves separately, Paramount and Warner Brothers were likely to wither, he said. And a deal, he added, could allow Mr. Bonta to secure some protections that he would not have gotten had he waved the merger through. Mr. Bonta's antitrust case was not a sure thing either. It had to argue that it was a problem for two legacy studios to merge despite competition from tech behemoths like Amazon and Netflix. With both sides still far apart, settlement talks picked up again in September. Mr. Ellison met with Mr. Bonta on September 11, and the Attorney General's staff, left unhappy with the deal on offer from Paramount, said two people familiar with the discussions. Still, negotiations between Mr. Bonta and Mr. Ellison continued, according to two people familiar with their talks. Mr. Newsom huddled separately with both sides, reminding both the Attorney General and Mr. Ellison, a native Californian, how much the state had at stake. On Friday, Mr. Bonta set up a call with the 11 other states party to the lawsuit. Two people familiar with the conversation said he wanted their support for the deal he had negotiated with Paramount, but the attorneys general were not all ready to settle. Mr. Tan said on the call that he did not see a reason to settle and recommended a full spinoff of CNN and CBS News. Mr. Weiser, the attorney general for Colorado, went in the other direction and said he did not want the government to be involved in the operations of a news outlet by creating a monitor for CNN and CBS News. Ms. James had her own concerns. During a face-to-face meeting Friday in Los Angeles, she told Mr. Ellison that she would not agree to a deal without a sign-off from the Writers Guild of America, which was pushing for guarantees around TV production, job protection for journalists at CBS, and improved terms for writers. Though Mr. Bonta had encouraged his fellow AGs to sign on to the deal by Friday night, Ms. James and others pushed to keep negotiating over the weekend. The Writers Guild and Ms. James won some concessions, including $17.5 million in contributions to the Guild's health care fund. But Mr. Ellison refused to budge on other demands, including the TV production guarantee. On Sunday night, the Writers Guild grudgingly agreed to terms with Mr. Ellison, prompting Ms. James to agree to the deal, two people familiar with the negotiations said. The other holdouts, including Mr. Tan, also reluctantly signed off. It would be very difficult to litigate without California, which had the resources and standing to continue the fight. When the terms of the deal began leaking out over the weekend, many in Hollywood were apoplectic. Even Mr. Bonta, who praised the settlement in a news conference the next day, stopped short of endorsing the outcome. I want to be clear about something right up front. This settlement is not a vote of support for this merger, Mr. Bonta said. It is not a blessing. Paris really, really loves Celine Dion. Ms. Dion, the French-Canadian diva, has embarked on her first solo tour of France since the pandemic. The French are swooning. Paris hasn't just opened its arms to Celine Dion, it has declared its fevered, undying love for her. After the coronavirus pandemic disrupted her last tour, and then illness prevented her return, Ms. Dion, the French-Canadian diva, is finally back in the French capital. Her arrival for a 16-date residency through October has been greeted with a citywide frenzy, spurring Celine Dion sing-alongs, Celine-themed Seine cruises, and no fewer than 8 tribute bands heading around the country to perform her songs. The lyrics of songs she has sung have been plastered on street posts and subway walls, and in one breathtaking case, etched onto a golden cauldron that was installed for the Olympics in 2024 beside the Louvre Museum. Emmanuel Grégoire, the mayor of Paris, announced that the city was hosting two giant Paris Sings Celine karaoke events, with a social media post capturing him writing at his desk while singing her 1995 song Prière Païenne, or Pagan Prayer, and every day the crowd of fans waiting to cheer her outside her hotel seems to grow. The national newspaper Le Monde has compared the fever to Beatlemania, Trump's media ban. White House memo. After years as the star of must-see TV, Trump faces the sting of cancellation. A boycott of the White House press pool by the major networks deprives the president of the oxygen of screen time, but he is still finding ways to get on the air. For President Trump, this is the tree falls in the forest moment of his administration. If the most television-addicted president in history suddenly finds the cameras missing, is he really still president? Not the kind he has been, anyway. Mr. Trump, for whom television is better than any narcotic, finds himself for the first time at least partially deprived of the major networks that have covered nearly every movement and utterance he has made for more than a decade. No longer can he snap his fingers and appear live in millions of homes. No longer does he totally dominate the airwaves. Indeed, his first taste of life without the major television networks that are now boycotting the White House press pool in protest of his ban on select news outlets was a sour one. He was left almost literally shouting into the wind on Monday as he cut the ribbon on his new helipad on the south lawn of the White House, recorded only by a second-tier news broadcaster that could not capture his voice over the roar of Marine One. There was Mr. Trump moving his mouth, and no one could hear him. Yet, when it comes to attracting attention, the president still manages to find a way. By the end of the day, there he was, live on CNN after all, not filmed by the White House television pool, which refused to follow him, but by other cameras that met him when he arrived in New York and were not part of the boycott agreement. He had to rely on Mayor Zoran Mamdani to get on air, not at his own White House, but as a guest at Gracie Mansion in the heart of liberal America. But he crowed. He could still force his way onto the screen. They said they're going to boycott me, but they never boycott me, so I wasn't worried about that, Mr. Trump boasted with the mayor at his side and a large group of reporters in front of him. Look at all that press. The moment reinforced the challenge of carrying out any kind of television blackout on the president in an age of proliferating media and underscored the limits of the news industry's willingness to cut him off. While pool cameras are gone for now, the networks under their agreement may still show footage from other sources that are not subject to White House control, like the United Nations camera feed that carried his speech to the General Assembly on Tuesday. But the walkout by the five major networks that followed the president everywhere he goes still represents a threat to the way Mr. Trump has governed. Television has been central to his rise in fame and power. His 14 seasons on reality television made him a national force and helped propel him to the White House. His 10 seasons on political television since then have allowed him to dominate American life in a way that none of his predecessors ever did. This is the most important thing for Trump, said Raman Sitoude, the author of Apprentice in Wonderland, a history of Mr. Trump's career on reality TV. When I interviewed him for my book, he told me the only thing that matters is ratings. It doesn't matter if you're a good person or a bad person. If you have good ratings, you're successful. So to lose the network cameras, even if just for now, and even if he can get around it some of the time, is a blow to his sense of self, Mr. Sitoude said. To him, this is equal to being canceled. This is equal to having a hit show and having the networks pull it from the lineup. This is a real crisis for the president, Mr. Sitoude added. The crisis, of course, is one of his own making. stemming from his abrupt decision to bar CNN, MS Now, and Politico from the White House grounds because of their negative coverage, a prohibition he himself called a ban on the free press. The five networks that make up the rotating pool that provides television coverage of the president's events, ABC, CBS, CNN, Fox, and NBC, decided to stop filming him to demonstrate their objections. The showdown could be resolved soon if a lawsuit filed by the three barred outlets finds quick favor in court. The case was assigned to Judge Timothy J. Kelly, a Trump appointee who ordered the White House to restore press credentials to CNN's Jim Acosta during Mr. Trump's first term. The judge scheduled a hearing for Wednesday, and Mr. Trump seemed to anticipate losing, announcing on social media that he would appeal, even though no ruling has been issued. We turn now to the editorial section of the New York Times for Wednesday, September 23, 2026. Opinion by Thomas L. Friedman. It's time to cry wolf over AI. Thomas Friedman is an opinion columnist for the New York Times. Looks like by April, you know, in theory, when it gets a little warmer, it miraculously goes away. That's what President Trump said about the COVID-19 outbreak on February 10, 2020, about a month before it forced our country and the world into a lengthy lockdown. Why do I recall that today? Because when I think back on the biggest disaster stories I have covered, including 9/11 and COVID-19, I am struck that they have one big thing in common, a failure of imagination. Sure, government experts prepared for these events in theory, but in practice, how many of them imagined that suicidal terrorists would fly commercial airliners into the World Trade Center and the Pentagon? And how many imagined that a respiratory virus that emerged in Wuhan, China, would kill millions of people and drag down the world economy for years? So today, when it comes to the possibility that artificial intelligence, which is falling into the hands of rogue actors and is beginning to manifest a will of its own, could become incredibly destabilizing, my imagination is fully engaged. Here is what my imagination is telling me. It is telling me that the big AI companies in America and China are not being candid with us about how little even they understand the power and reach of the models they have developed like sorcerers in their labs. It is telling me that the Trump administration, headed by a man who so often governs by social media posts, is uniquely unsuited to the kind of comprehensive, sustained, coordinated governance that keeping AI safe demands. And it is telling me that there is so much at stake economically, militarily, and technologically, and so little trust between Washington and Beijing that it would take a miracle for the United States and China to agree on the kind of deep collaboration needed to defuse the most nightmarish threats posed by AI. It is still not too late, though, for radical rethinking before something very bad happens that forces all the key players to do things they never imagined, things they will have to do in the middle of a full-blown AI-driven crisis. I'd rather be remembered as the boy who cried wolf when the wolf never came than as someone who got eaten by it. So, here goes. Wolf, wolf, wolf, wolf. I will stand down when I see the United States and China start to address the immediate threat by teaming up to defend critical infrastructure, water systems, power grids, the internet, in their own countries and around the world. And I will breathe a sigh of relief only when I see Washington and Beijing put their heads together with their respective AI companies to draw up a long-term plan for how they can continue to compete on AI technologies while simultaneously agreeing on internal AI guardrails to prevent increasingly capable AI systems from on their own creating catastrophic cybersecurity, biological, nuclear, or financial risks. This is a geopolitical, geoeconomic, and technological challenge no generation of Americans and Chinese statesmen has ever before faced. They dodge it at their and our peril. I sincerely hope a strategy along these lines is what comes out of Thursday's summit in Washington between Trump and President Xi Jinping. AI's potential to deliver transformational breakthroughs in energy, biology, new materials, and drug discovery is unprecedented, but so too are its risks. We need a way to get AI's best and cushion against its worst, and we do not have that today. Until there is a U.S.-China agreement to ensure that the AI agents that the world's two AI superpowers are developing will operate only in ways that are consonant with human flourishing and be kept that way, I am in the slow this thing down until we are sure we can control it camp. I'm in it for the same reason that the Stanford political theorist Francis Fukuyama argued in the Substack publication Persuasion on Monday. AI is a tool that can be used for good or bad purposes, and at the moment, we have few mechanisms for regulating the bad uses other than the good intentions of the people creating the technology. The last time we trusted the good intentions of the tech bros of Silicon Valley, when they told us to move fast and break things, regulations be damned, we unleashed social networks that helped fracture our society. I do not trust for one second that these people will put the national interest ahead of their own on AI. Anyone who tells us we can't afford regulation now because it might slow down innovation is missing three things. First, those who contend that regulation is by definition innovation destroying and market destroying are just ignorant of history. Eric Beinhacker, the executive director of the Institute for New Economic Thinking at the University of Oxford's Martin School, told me, good regulations create trust, and trust grows markets. How do you think the airline industry or the pharmaceutical industry grew so big, so fast? Because government regulations created trust among consumers that the planes they fly and the medicines they take are safe. Would the pharma industry be what it is today if people didn't trust that the drugs they buy at the drugstore, without a second thought, have gone through a regulatory process? Because we have not yet had an AI catastrophe. People are going along with the hands-off approach. But when one happens, the pitchforks will be out for the no-regulations gurus like Trump's AI whisperer David Sacks, and for good reason. Any company that creates an AI agent that does something bad in the world should be held liable for it, Beinhacker added. That is precisely what we did not do with the lords of social networks, and we have paid a huge price for it. I was happy to see Treasury Secretary Scott Bessent tell CNBC on Monday that the Trump administration won't give AI leaders a liability shield. That may be the best way to slow them down in the near term. I hope China does the same. Second, AI is not just a technology, but also, as the computer scientist Craig Mundy has been saying, a new species. And like a new species, it is already exhibiting evolutionary properties. We've unleashed Darwin in silicon, Beinhacker explained. The latest AI models have demonstrated a capacity for self-improvement, self-replication, and self-preservation. When you put those three things together and their evolution happens at silicon speed, not human speed, you've got something extremely powerful, potentially dangerous, and impossible to control. This becomes even more true as we begin to give our AI systems bodies in the form of robots, drones, and vehicles. We must ensure that there is always a human in the loop, that they are never fully autonomous until we can guarantee these systems will always operate in line with human well-being, Beinhacker added. Third, our president now runs the country the way he is said to have run the Trump Organization, which had to deal with multiple bankruptcies. There is virtually no regular policy process, interagency collaboration is weak, and on most days, everyone in the administration just sits around waiting to see what the president posts on social media, often based on the last person he spoke to or something he heard on Fox News, and then tries to frame policies around it. Thank goodness that at least Besant, sources tell me, has done a deep dive into AI issues and has been talking to the Chinese. But whether he can herd the cats in this administration on this issue remains to be seen. My Times colleagues recently reported that sources close to Trump made clear that his dismissal of fears that AI could lead to mass extinction as a hoax is driven not by any technological assessment. It is said to be driven, they reported, by his fear that if the artificial intelligence boom fueling the American economy slows down, the market could crash and recession could quickly follow. That kind of thinking is begging for trouble. Trump should be thinking about another president. Dwight D. Eisenhower famously said, "Plans are worthless, but planning is everything." What he meant was that no fixed plan can survive all the unanticipated stuff that happens once a war or crisis starts to unfold. But if you've gone through a rigorous planning process, familiarized yourself with the depth of the problem, and the kinds of things that could go haywire, and built trust within your team, you greatly improve your ability to adapt on the fly. That is precisely what was missing in the run-up to Trump's war with Iran, and we are paying a huge price for that today. Imagine what could happen if AI agents, 1,000 times cleverer and more dangerous than Tehran or Trump, go off the rails. With that, we conclude our reading of the New York Times for Wednesday, September 23, 2026. Thank you for joining me. This is Mary Horvath.
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3: Next is a brief poetry moment. The poem is entitled Departures by Linda Paston. Departures. They seem to all take off at once. Aunt Grace, whose kidneys closed shop. Cousin Rose, who fed sugar to diabetes. My grandmother's friend, who postponed going so long we thought she'd stay. It was like the summer years ago when they all set out on trains and ships, wearing hats with veils and the proper gloves, because everybody was going someplace that year. They didn't want to be left behind. This is Ellen Mayer.
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1: 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Again, that's Anthony Griffin at 216-658-4675. Staying Connected. The Staying Connected group is a monthly meeting held for 6 months for clients that have completed the Vision of Success program. Staying Connected gives clients additional opportunities to hear from speakers and receive ongoing support from their peers who are sharing similar experiences. Contact Stephanie O'Donnell at 216-658-4679 for more info.

I'm Annie Wu, and today I'll be reading the May 2026 issue of Prevention Magazine. Your May to-do list. No pressure, try the ones that suit you. Pick up produce. Track down springtime superfoods before they're past their peak. In-season produce tends to be tastiest and highest in nutrients. Look for asparagus. Purple has the most vitamin C. Rhubarb. The stalks have anthocyanins and are great for making jam or chutney. Radishes, filled with potassium and folate, and snap peas, which boast protein and plenty of fiber. If you live near an outdoor produce market, check it out. Socializing casually with neighbors is another way to nourish your well-being. Nibble on nature. A little nature snack can do you a lot of good. The sweet spot for reaping the stress-relieving benefits of spending time in nature is only 20 minutes, research shows. And you'll get a bonus when the sun is shining. Exposure to just 10 to 30 minutes of sunlight per day has been shown to reduce stress and anxiety, improve mood and cognitive function, and support the circadian rhythm. So aim to take time to sit or walk for a bit in the great outdoors. Send snail mail. Writing letters by hand is fast becoming a lost art. This Mother's Day, keep the thoughtful gesture alive by penning a gratitude note to your mom or another maternal figure you cherish. This will benefit you both. She'll feel warm and fuzzy, and you may find yourself feeling happier and more connected with her, as per the results of one study. Research also shows that writing to a loved one who has passed away can help the writer process the loss and heal. Find your sunnies. Now is the time to dig out your shades or buy a cute new pair, and not just for fashion purposes. They'll help protect you from wrinkle-causing UV rays, shield your eyes from pollen and other allergens, and aid in preventing vision damage and cancers of the eye. Look for large lenses for maximum shielding and make sure they specifically say UV 400 or 100% UV protection and are from a reliable brand. Natural solutions. Clear congestion. All clogged up? Check out these effective DIY ways to escape from Mucus Island by Gina Way. At this time of year especially, you may find yourself drowning in a sea of post-nasal drip and sinus congestion, and no amount of nose blowing or phlegmy coughing seems to stem the snot. When being stuffed up makes it harder to breathe or taste, or you develop a sinus infection and the pressure makes you feel as if your skull is being crushed in a vise, it's time to do something other than dab at your nose with a tissue. Almost no one escapes congestion entirely, and it rears its head particularly during sick season and or if you suffer from environmental or seasonal allergies. Thankfully, there are things you can try at home that may help you find relief. Congestion happens when your nasal lining makes excess mucus. Despite the yuck factor, the goopy stuff isn't all bad. Some amount of it is healthy. In fact, the body cranks out about a liter each day in the lungs, mouth, stomach, intestines, and sinuses, where it plays an essential role in keeping us well. Quote, mucus contains antibodies and enzymes that help defend against infection, and it also lubricates the nasal cavities and traps and clears out pollutants, allergens, and viral particles, explains Calvin Way, MD, an assistant professor in the Department of Otolaryngology at Mount Sinai West Hospital in New York City. Only when you're fighting off a true illness or allergy does your body's mucus production go into overdrive. Here's how it works. Our bodies try to filter out bacteria, pollutants, and other particles we inhale so they won't make us sick. Nose hairs help trap some of it, and mucus shuttles it out of the body. But when your nasal passages start cranking out more of it and become inflamed because of infection, these pathways can swell,
And if you have a structural blockage, such as a deviated septum or polyps, it leaves even less space for the stuff to drain out. If you're dealing with chronic congestion, it's a good idea to see your doctor or an ear, nose, and throat specialist, ENT, to get to the root of the problem and find targeted treatment. You may have a bacterial infection that can be cleared up by antibiotics, for example. If you are prone to sinus infections or nothing relieves your congestion, a doctor can do tests such as a CT scan or an endoscopy to see whether there's some kind of blockage. While plenty of drugstore meds can address congestion, many doctors recommend attempting the drug-free route first. Quote, "My philosophy is to err on the side of more natural solutions," says Dr. Wei. "This reduces the risk that you will become reliant on a medication to find relief. For ENT-approved home remedies that can help clear you out, follow the chart." How to breathe easier. Drain overnight. This bedtime trick may help you wake up a bit less clogged. Stack a couple of pillows so you're sleeping slightly propped up. This allows gravity to help facilitate drainage, whereas, quote, "lying flat can lead to pooling and buildup of mucus," explains Dr. Wei. More help. Run a humidifier to add moisture to the air while you sleep. Dry air can make nasal passages parched and trigger inflammation that adds to sinus pressure and post-nasal drip. A steamy shower can similarly help decongest you, as the steam will moisturize and soothe nasal passages. Massage mucus away. A DIY facial feels nice and may help relieve sinus pressure and spur drainage. Place your index fingers on either side of your nose, right where your nostrils meet your cheeks. Apply light pressure and make small circles with your fingertips for 10 seconds. Take a breath and repeat as many times as feels good. Flush out your sinuses. Use an over-the-counter saline spray that contains only purified water, sodium chloride, and sodium bicarbonate to moisturize and clear nasal passages. Or try a neti pot, which looks like a tiny teapot. This will flush saline solution in through one nostril and out the other one, says Dr. Wei. More help. If you get seasonal allergies, your doc may advise you to take a preventive antihistamine regularly. For colds, however, decongestant sprays and cold meds are only temporary short-term solutions as, quote, "they may trigger rebound congestion as they wear off," says Dr. Wei. Eat this, snot that. Your diet can trigger inflammation that causes sinus congestion. Red wine and ice cream? Even something as simple as not drinking enough water can dry out your nasal lining and make congestion more uncomfortable. Quote, "foods are a huge potential cause of excess mucus and inflammation," says Linda Dahl, MD, an integrative ENT in New York City. Quote, "you may be allergic to something like dairy or gluten or hypersensitive to certain preservatives in foods," she adds, "any of which can trigger an immune reaction and congestion. Here, a few do's and don'ts. Eat these. Fruit. Nosh on watermelon, grapes, or cucumber to boost hydration. Bonus, citrus has antihistamine power to quell stuffiness, and pineapple is high in bromelain, an enzyme with anti-inflammatory and mucus-thinning properties. Spices. Anti-inflammatory spices like ginger, turmeric, and oregano may help calm mucous membranes to reduce congestion. Spicy foods like wasabi and chili peppers may also help thin mucus," says Dr. Dahl. Skip these. Alcohol. Booze triggers inflammation and dehydration, a double whammy when it comes to congestion. Quote, "plus, histamines and sulfites in wine and beer can exacerbate inflammatory and allergic reactions," says Dr. Wei. Foods high in histamine.
Processed meats and aged cheeses contain histamine, so consuming them may lead to increased inflammation, triggering congestion. Ultra-processed foods. Packaged cookies and cakes, chips, hot dogs, and soda tend to be high in refined sugar, sodium, and preservatives. All these can ramp up inflammation and lead to an overflow of mucus. You can still surprise yourself. I didn't know myself as well as I thought I did. That turned out to be a good thing. By Gina Way. I am the least woo-woo person I know. Anytime someone brings up energy healing crystals, chanting, or sound baths, I want to roll my eyes and crack a sarcastic joke. And sometimes I do. I've been a beauty writer for more than 20 years, but I'm not into kooky spa treatments like yogurt body wraps or facials involving salmon sperm, and the piped-in wellness soundtrack of raindrops and wind chimes puts me on edge. I even tried to do a guided meditation class once and had to stop myself from giggling. It felt so ridiculous. Afterward, the teacher sweetly mentioned to me that my third eye might be clogged. I'm a skeptical, cynical New Yorker, and I was always okay with that. I'm mostly still that way, with one exception. There is a gratitude journal sitting on my bedside table, and I write in it all the time. In fact, I've filled up two of them in the past couple of years. Even though a gratitude journal is a close cousin to a New Agey vision board, I am a devotee. I first heard about the practice of writing about the things for which you are grateful at a work event with other beauty editors. We were broken into small groups and asked to discuss our deep thoughts on self-care and beauty from the inside out. My eyes are rolling as I write this. One 20-something TikTok influencer began extolling the practice. Just as I was scoping out the exit, something she said struck a chord with me. She mentioned how daily writing had strengthened her low self-esteem. She did indeed seem confident. Suddenly, I was curious. I had always been insecure, and lack of belief in myself had been a major obstacle in my life and my career. I was forever grappling with things like self-criticism, second-guessing myself, and not trusting that I was talented enough to even pretend to be a professional writer. If a gratitude journal had worked for this woman, maybe it would help me. I didn't know the first thing about it, so I asked, "Is there an app for that, or do I need to actually write in a book?" Her reply, "I think the whole idea is that you actually write it down to make the practice more intentional." And even the words intentional and practice were turning me off. I ordered a gratitude journal online that very day. What I've learned about myself since then and the many benefits I've gotten from my practice, it's still hard to use that term unironically, have been entirely unexpected. Cheaper than therapy. I went into it thinking that manifesting, focusing positive thoughts and energy on attaining the specific goals you desire, was akin to magical thinking, like believing a genie might actually grant your wish. But as it turns out, it is more about your own power, channeling your energy, intention, and goals to make yourself a stronger and happier person. Working out my thoughts on paper has been more effective and efficient for me than the hours of analysis I've had in years past. There's a place for both, but my $15 journal was definitely the budget-friendly option. I've seen a therapist on and off over the decades, but the last time I went, I felt as if I was spinning my wheels and getting nowhere new. That said, without having had that kind of professional help, I don't think I'd have been able to pinpoint my issues or sort them out so well on paper. In any case, journaling has helped me become calmer, more resilient and hopeful, and a little less stressed. All surprising to me, as I'm well into my 50s and the only transformation I had fantasized about was a lower neck lift. The death
Of irony? Nah. The first time I sat down to write, it felt, well, cringe. I had chosen a journal that called for one page per day, not too overwhelming, and included prompts such as three things I am grateful for and daily affirmations, I am. When I saw the latter one, I was reminded of that old Saturday Night Live sketch in which Al Franken's character, Stuart Smalley, tells the mirror, I'm good enough, I'm smart enough, and doggone it, people like me. This cracked me up, so I put I'm grateful for SNL on my gratitude list for that day. I couldn't even keep Snark out of my gratitude journal. The truth was, I felt self-conscious writing down my thoughts and feelings, hopes, goals, and desires. Being so earnest was embarrassing, even if it was for my eyes only. I had to remind myself that nobody else was seeing this and that it didn't need to be written cleverly or even in complete sentences. No judgment, I told myself. You can't do this wrong. For a person who constantly judged herself, this was an eye-opening challenge. As I became more comfortable letting my guard down to write, I realized that the tactile experience of putting pen to paper helped make my goals and feelings seem more real, solid instead of like passing thoughts that evaporated in seconds. I began to enjoy my gratitude list. Sleeping in my cozy bed, exchanging smiles with a neighbor, spotting a bluebird in the park. Then I'd remember that I was supposed to roll my eyes, and I thought, OMG, who am I? I was becoming so Pollyanna-ish. But you know what? I felt happier and more optimistic. At some point, I came up with my own daily writing prompt. What can I work on today? I found myself answering the same way week after week. Stop thinking you've done something wrong. Don't be so intimidated. Believe in yourself. Know your worth. The journal acted as a mirror, reflecting my long-held insecurities back at me so I could finally face them, but with kindness and patience. I was learning to stop being such a mean girl to myself and to avoid triggers that caused me to feel bad, such as social media. This growing self-knowledge and empowerment kept me coming back. Besides, writing joyful things down nearly every day was pretty, well, joyful. If your eyes are way back in your head right now, I get it. Boy, do I get it. I'm just telling you that without my even having noticed the shift, I felt more hopeful and able to pat myself on the back more often. I also found myself less likely to spin out when something scary came up. Maybe I shouldn't be so shocked. My friends and coworkers say they see me as strong, talented, and successful. But I'd never really felt that way inside, and by the time I was in my mid-50s, I figured I never would. The surprise was not only that hippy-dippy journaling worked to change how I felt about myself, but also that by giving just one new, uncomfortable thing a try, I proved that I could grow and become a happier, more open-minded person. If someone had told me a few years ago that I'd journal about all the things I felt thankful for with the sincerity of a Jane Austen heroine, if not quite as prolifically, I'd have said, that's so not me. And Larry David is still my spirit animal. In fact, I cherish that part of who I am. I am nowhere near what you'd call woo-woo, but I am, yes, grateful that I let this opportunity into my life instead of dismissing it as absurd. I mean, I still don't think I'll be taking a sound bath anytime soon, but you never know. Laura's Lessons. Laura Dern spent the last 7 years of her mother's life as her primary caregiver. Here, the actor shares what she discovered on her way up this steep learning curve. The experience can, of course, be brutal at times, but it can also be rewarding, and as she puts it, she had the best possible teacher. By Stephanie Dolgoff.
I don't want Laura Dern to think I'm creepy, but I was eager to talk to her for this story because, except for the fact that she's a fabulous blonde Oscar winner who maintains good personal boundaries and has probably planned for her retirement, and I am none of those things, we're practically the same person. Okay, there may be other minor disparities, but she is exactly my age, 59, and her parents were born close to the time mine were, just before World War II. We were both raised by strong single moms, and Dern, who has no siblings, knew she'd be the only child around to support her elderly parents when they needed it. I am also in that position. While my parents are basically healthy, God bless, Kinahora, Mashallah, just in case. As usual, I am worried in advance. Many prevention readers either are or will be caregivers, or else are parents whose adult children have become more involved in their lives. I'm hoping to learn from Dern, a recent veteran of this intense experience, about what we all need to know, whether we're the carer or the caree, how to show up in the best possible way, given how stressful and emotionally complicated this phase of life often is. Totally unscripted. Taking care of an ailing parent is overwhelming, even if, like Dern and me, you are privileged to have access to good medical care and resources that make it somewhat easier. Quote, "It's never what we expect, is it?" says Dern, having come to our offices for a photo shoot and a sit-down. We agree that caregiving is akin to wedding planning or new parenthood in that most people go through it at some point, yet until you're deep into it yourself, you really have no clue what it's like. Quote, "You think you know exactly what you're going to need to know, and it's nothing like that," Dern says. "And many of us are raising our babies while we become a caregiver to a parent or another elder loved one. I felt ill-prepared in all the categories." Dern was with her mom, actress Diane Ladd, in 2018 when Ladd received a dire diagnosis, idiopathic pulmonary fibrosis, IPF, and was told she would live just a few more months. With pulmonary fibrosis, a person's lung tissue becomes severely damaged, making it harder for them to breathe. The type Ladd had is irreversible and usually gets worse. Still, thanks to Dern's low-key, relentless campaign to get her mother to take daily walks with her to improve her lung function, Ladd's insistence on pursuing all her options and the right care, Ladd lived 7 additional years before she died at 89 last November. A new role. Dern was thrust in

after several years of inadvertent misdirection. That was partly because most of the IPF signs a person notices can mimic everyday annoyances. Quote, there were a couple of years of her being aware of symptoms, but mentioning them dismissively, like, I can't get rid of this cough, or I have shortness of breath. I think I just have allergies, or I'm dealing with acid reflux, Turin says. Loud would then visit her doctor and get pointed in 10 different directions. It wasn't until a severe case of pneumonia landed her in the hospital that she had the imaging that showed the lattice of scarring on her lungs. IPF explained all her symptoms. Naturally, Dern was devastated. Quote, when the diagnosis came in 2018, I was so afraid, she says. Her inclination was to follow the expert's advice as closely as she could. She knew nothing, and they seemed to know everything. Quote, the doctor told me to be gentle with her, and I took that to heart. But accepting her fate and conserving her energy was the opposite of what Ladd herself needed or wanted. Quote, she was just like, I'm not listening to that, says Dern in her mom's Mississippi lilt. Ladd craved more options, and she wanted to consult a great pulmonologist and intended to learn everything she could about IPF. Though Ladd and Dern were in the same room when the doctor dropped the boom, quote, what I heard was irreversible disease, and what she heard was, it's time to combat this, Dern says. This episode led to Dern's first and most important lesson about being a caregiver. Quote, I had to learn to listen, really listen to the patient, she says. That makes perfect sense, but I can see myself being too worried to do that, at least at first. Lesson number one, listen to the patient. Roger that. A push-pull. Perhaps Ladd's best-known film role was that of Flo, the take-no-crap hash slinger in 1974's Alice Doesn't Live Here Anymore. As Dern describes Ladd, she was equally badass in real life. As the pair absorbed the diagnosis, quote, she was teaching me how to take care of her, says Dern. That took a while. Quote, it was an incredible and valuable journey, and I think I needed all 7 years to get the hang of it, she says. It was in the final months that I felt like I had really become a caregiver, where I knew when she needed me to back off, when she needed to be pushed, and when I needed to fight her because she was tired, but I knew she wanted to do something, she adds. It's a real balancing act. Example. In the weeks after Ladd's diagnosis, Dern was determined to get her mom to walk a little each day in hopes of building up to 15 minutes. Quote, it was to support her lung capacity, she says. Ladd, who was reliant on external oxygen at that point, was not having it. I know this because I listened to an audiobook version of the book they wrote together, Honey, Baby, Mine. It's a series of their conversations recorded by Dern after Ladd's diagnosis. Before their first walk, though Ladd was in no condition to argue, she sounded formidable. Quote, it was hard for her to walk even a couple of steps, Dern says. The doctor had told Dern to go easy on her mom. Her mom wanted to sit on a bench. But that day, Dern decided to hew to Ladd's bigger picture goals. Quote, she kept saying she wanted to be less reliant on oxygen, so I kept pushing. They took a short walk. Every day thereafter was a judgment call. Some days, Dern says, walking simply wasn't possible, and other days it was, but only with breaks. And some days they bickered until they landed on the best course of action. Quote, you, as the caregiver, have to be the champion and the cheerleader to know when to hold off and when to push, Dern says. Get wise, then fight. Lesson number two is a biggie. Be an advocate for your loved one. Chase down information they need and make sure they're being heard. The day Ladd and Dern learned that Ladd had IPF, they were together in the physician's office. Nevertheless, he spoke only to Dern. Some providers are prone to such lapses when treating elderly people.
quote, he was not even looking at her, and then he walked out of

the room, Dern recalls. The issue here is not merely poor manners. Lots of research shows that experiencing the effects of ageism is associated with poorer health, and in a medical setting, ageism can lead to an older person's receiving lower quality care. Given that age bias is prevalent and healthcare providers are humans like the rest of us, things like this happen. Ladd showed Dern how she expected to be treated. Quote, she demanded that he come back into the room, and when he did, she said, "Do you know why they call me your patient?" Dern recalls with admiration. And he said, "No." She goes, "Because I'm here to teach you patience. You need to sit down and explain to me what my diagnosis is." Dern also had to brush up on a practice that professional nurses can make look easy. Quote, you have to learn deep patience, she stretches the word to twice its usual length, and not be in your own way. I may need a tutor for that third lesson, but I think I'll rock number four. Educate yourself about your loved one's condition. Ideally, you'll have help from their medical team. Quote, if they're not helping educate you as a caregiver, advises Dern, find somebody else to talk to and learn everything you can. Dern says she was raised not to pester people with questions, but there's no place for reticence in caregiving. Quote, ask a million questions and be comfortable annoying people, Dern urges. My mother was like, get comfortable with them not liking you because you're here to advocate for me. Going there. An unusual aspect of Dern's time as a caregiver was that despite Ladd's terrible prognosis, she lived for years, thanks in part to pulmonary rehab and structured physical activity, which slowed the disease's progression and enabled her to stay active. But because the two believed time was limited, the period after Ladd's diagnosis had a liminal feel, and the women's priorities quickly reorganized themselves. Quote, I became palpably aware of the good fortune of each day with her, Dern says. They decided to use that time, especially their daily walks, to dig deep. They talked about all the stuff, positive, negative, and neutral, that they had been reluctant or simply had never had a chance to discuss before. Many of their conversations were about family history. Working together. In Wild at Heart and Rambling Rose in the early 1990s and more recently in HBO Max's Enlightened, and other lovely memories. But it wasn't all happy talk. One day, as the two walked, Ladd, quote, wanted to talk about her deepest grief in life, which was the loss of a child, Dern says. Until then, she'd never shared the full story. Before Dern was born, her mom and Dern's father, actor Bruce Dern, had a daughter, Diane Elizabeth, who died at 18 months. Quote, I was like, Mom, maybe we shouldn't go there, Dern says. But Ladd was determined. She said, why do you think they say get it off your chest? I have this scarring. Maybe it'll be good for me. Dern recalls, smiling as she remembers her mom's wordplay. Being honest with her daughter about the pain she carried, quote, gave her strength and purpose and even emotional healing, says Dern. I was really impressed by that because it would have been easier for her to say, let's just be light and talk about sweet and easy things. As much as I admire this impulse, when I'm a caregiver, I won't be having any deep, painful conversations with my parents if I can help it. I'm planning on sticking to the sweet and easy things, so as not to upset them or myself. Life is hard enough. But Dern, too, brought up several ancient unresolved hurts, including having missed her mother terribly as a child when Ladd had been away filming. Ladd was initially defensive, arguing that they had needed the money and she'd had to model being an independent woman for her daughter. Dern didn't back down, though, making sure her mother really heard her when she said both perspectives could be true. My conflict-averse self was blown away by that, and I said so. Quote, that might be ego and going, you want to get some things off your chest? I want to get a couple things off my chest, she laughs.
I'm still mad about my son's haircut. This refers to another beef in the book. Yeah, no, you don't have the right to give your grandson a haircut without asking me when he's 4. That is not okay. Dern's son is now 24. She also has a daughter who is now 21. My future caregiver takeaway from Dern's willingness to get into it with her mom, call it lesson number 5, is that you don't need to completely shelve your own feelings just because your loved one is ill. That's good. Holding emotions in only adds to the weight of caregiving, and it's critical to take care of yourself, too. It's the whole put on your own oxygen mask first thing, writ enormous. As Dern tells it, she and her mom were able to care for both themselves and one another, which seems to me to be the best possible outcome during a hard time of life. Quote, my mother was a deep empath. If empathy is a gene, she was blessed to have something we see less and less in the world today, Dern says. But if you cultivate it, it's the gift you give back to yourself at the end of your life. I took that to mean Ladd had inspired her daughter to step up for her. But Dern means that through speaking up for others her whole life, Ladd learned to speak up for herself. Quote, she ultimately became the person who went, wait a minute, how do you know I only have months to live? She taught me to be an advocate for her by advocating for herself. Dern's caregiving advice. 1. Listen deeply. 2. Be an advocate. 3. Learn about your loved one's condition. Ask annoying questions. 4. Tap into your reserves of patience. 5. Your feelings matter too. Out of breath. What to know about idiopathic pulmonary fibrosis, IPF. IPF, the condition actress Diane Ladd developed, is one of more than 200 that fall under the umbrella of interstitial lung disease, ILD. They all tend to affect the space around the air sacs, alveoli, in the lungs and cause inflammation and/or scarring. This makes the lungs stiffer and less able to move oxygen into the bloodstream. Some types of ILD are caused by environmental exposure to certain toxins. Others occur in people with autoimmune conditions that can involve the lungs, such as rheumatoid arthritis. And there are other causes as well. But when a lung scan shows a characteristic pattern of scarring with no clear cause, the diagnosis is IPF, explains Nicole Ng, MD, Associate Director of the Interstitial Lung Disease Program at Mount Sinai Health System. The I is for idiopathic, which means with no known cause. Around 50,000 Americans are diagnosed with IPF each year. A difficult diagnosis. IPF commonly affects people who are older, and because symptoms develop gradually, they may simply get chalked up to the effects of aging. Quote, you might notice that things you used to do easily, like taking an evening stroll and doing chores around the home, slowly become harder. And so you need to take a break, says Dr. Ng. Also, early symptoms of IPF are common and nonspecific, so patients can be misdiagnosed or go undiagnosed for months or even years. They're often given antibiotics for pneumonia numerous times before getting the correct diagnosis, says Dr. Ng. That's why it's important to follow up if you're not feeling better, so other possible causes can be considered. The challenge of getting a prompt, accurate diagnosis is one of the reasons Dern is working with the Beyond the Scars campaign. Quote, early diagnosis is everything, she says. Listen to the warning signs. Get imaging. Seek a great pulmonologist to help you navigate it. Treating IPF. While there's no cure for IPF, starting treatment early can help slow its progression, says Dr. Ng. A treatment plan may include antifibrotics. These medications slow the loss of lung function and are the only ones approved specifically for IPF. Quote, until last year, there were only 2 FDA-approved antifibrotics, nintedanib and pirfenidone,
Dr. Ng explains. But a third, nerandomilast, was approved last October. Quote, it's very encouraging for us to finally have another option, she says. Pulmonary rehab. This therapy focuses on exercise training and breathing and energy-conserving techniques, and may also include nutrition counseling. The goal is to teach those with IPF how to improve their lung capacity so they may have a better quality of life. Oxygen therapy. As the disease progresses, some people with IPF need supplemental oxygen during activities that make them short of breath, such as walking and climbing stairs. In later stages of the condition, they can come to rely on it more. Treatments for associated conditions. Reflux, sleep apnea, and pulmonary hypertension commonly appear alongside IPF, says Dr. Ng. When that is the case, they are addressed as well. Your takeaway? If you have a persistent cough or changes in your breathing without a clear cause, see your doctor and follow up. Please visit beyondthescars.com to learn more about interstitial lung disease, find care, and learn how to manage the condition. By Marissa Cohen. Who is at risk for IPF? IPF is most often diagnosed in people in their 60s and 70s, and it occurs more in men than in women, says Dr. Ng, adding, quote, smoking is a known risk factor, so smoking cessation is strongly recommended. Risk is also higher if a family member has IPF. Symptoms of IPF include shortness of breath during exercise or daily activities, a dry cough that doesn't go away, severe or persistent fatigue, unexplained weight loss, clubbing, a widening and rounding of the tips of the fingers or toes. Give yourself some love. Taking care of someone else is a high-stress job, so you can expect that it may leave you feeling emotionally and physically drained. If you don't find ways to refresh yourself, the result can be burnout, and that is bad for both of you. Burnout not only wears away at your body and mind, but also leaves you less able to care for your loved ones. So, as soon as you recognize that you're nearing your limit, hopefully long before you reach a crisis point, it's time to take some steps to care for yourself. Here's how. 1. 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You can get information on respite and adult daycare, among other resources that can allow you a break. If you have benefits through an employer, ask if they offer flexible work policies or employee assistance programs, suggests Amy Goyer, a family and caregiving expert for the AARP and the author of Juggling Life, Work, and Caregiving. 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Don't be a hero. Delegate tasks to family members, even if they're not nearby. They can make insurance calls or order groceries or chip in for a house cleaner. If a trustworthy neighbor says, let me know if I can do anything, take them up on the offer and ask them to stay with your loved one while you, say, get a haircut or attend a yoga class. Caregiving was never meant to be done by one person. It's a team sport, says Goyer. 3. Stick with your self-care. If hiking, Pilates, or getting coffee with a pal is your way of unwinding, schedule someone else to come for a couple of hours so you can let yourself have what you need to stay sane and healthy. Sleep is critical, too. Quote, we think sleep is something we can sacrifice. Oh, I need to clean the house. I'll stay up 2 hours later to do it, Goyer says. But if you don't sleep, your body and mind can't cope, and that robs you of your ability to handle the stress. 4. Keep in touch. Talk to friends by phone or video chat. Even simply texting can help you stay in the wider world and feel less isolated. Or find an online caregiver support group, suggests Goyer.
The AARP offers the Family Caregivers Discussion Group on Facebook, as well as virtual caregiver support groups. The opportunity to vent or even just interact with others will help you stay energized. 5. Pat yourself on the back. You're doing a good thing and stepping up for someone who needs it. Quote, so give yourself credit for making the choice to be there for your loved one, says Goyer. You're not perfect. You can't solve every problem, but you're doing your best. That makes you a successful caregiver. Tame your pain. When something hurts, physical therapy is often what your doc suggests you try first. That's why we hit up Andy Fata-Chan, DPT, for these low-impact moves that soothe and strengthen. Keep at 'em to relieve your everyday aches, by Alyssa Young. Waking up with a crick in your neck or feeling stiff as you climb out of bed is often simply your body reminding you of the privilege of having lived all your years. And a long life is a beautiful thing. But as grateful as you may feel for having made it to this creaky milestone, the pain part really sucks. Quote, pain can create a lot of problems for people who want to stay active, especially when it's persistent and it may worsen if you don't address the issue, says Andy Fata-Chan, DPT, a founder of Moment Physical Therapy and Performance in New York City. All pain is disruptive, but for this workout, we're not taking on the type that stems from an acute injury, such as a sprained ankle or whiplash from a fender bender. In scenarios like these, seek treatment from a doctor who may refer you to a PT for an individualized treatment program during or after healing. Fata-Chan is here to help you ease everyday aches that show up in the same problem spots, like the knees, the hips, and the lower back, again and again. Often there's no reason for them other than wear and tear, posture habits, and the natural effects of time. Quote, some of the changes that happen as you get older commonly lead to pain that has nothing to do with an injury, Fata-Chan says. A decrease in collagen, bone density, and muscle mass can cause ligaments, tendons, and muscles to get weaker, particularly in the hips and shoulders. Conditions like osteoarthritis and osteoporosis also become more prevalent and may trigger pain. But you can lessen or sometimes even conquer pain no matter how many birthdays you've celebrated. Specific exercises help strengthen and promote mobility through your ouch areas. Incorporating them into your workouts is one of the best ways to enjoy pain-free days. Here, some of Fata-Chan's favorite moves for targeting those pesky pain points. The basics. Gather light dumbbells and either a foam roller or a stability ball and find a spot near a wall. Remember to warm up. Marching in place is great to get your blood pumping, and stretch for 5 minutes afterward. Aim to do these moves at least once a week, either the full workout or a few moves each day. Never push through pain. If something hurts, stop. Single leg glute bridge. Pain point, hips. Here's how. Step 1. Lie on the floor, knees bent and feet flat. Step 2. Extend your right leg out straight. Then press your left heel onto the floor and squeeze your glutes as you lift your butt off the ground until your body forms a straight line from shoulders to knee. You should feel it in your glutes, not in your lower back or your quads. Adjust so that's where you feel it. Step 3, slowly lower down. That's one rep. Do 10 reps, then switch legs and do 10 more. Single leg calf raises. Pain point, ankles. Here's how. Step 1, stand with your feet about hip width apart in front of a wall or a chair if you need help with balance. Step 2, keeping your core engaged, shift your weight to your right foot, lift your left foot, then lift your right heel off the ground. Step 3, lower it. That's one rep.
Do 20 reps, then 20 on the other side. Pullover. Pain point, shoulders. Here's how. Step 1. Grab a dumbbell and lie flat on your back. Step 2. Bend your knees and elevate your legs, knees still bent, until your thighs are about perpendicular to the floor. Keep your back flat. It can help to imagine that your belly button is being pulled by a string into the ground. Extend your arms straight up so the weight is above your chest. Step 3. Keeping your core engaged, that means your back remains flat against the floor, extend the weight back over your head as far as you can reach while keeping your back flat. Don't arch your back in an attempt to reach further. It's okay if the weight does not touch the floor. Step 4, that's one rep. Do 10. Thread the needle. Pain point, upper and middle back. Here's how. Step 1. Start on your hands and knees in tabletop position. Step 2. Sweep your left arm under your chest and reach through toward the right, palm up. Rotate your torso as you reach, lowering your shoulder toward the floor. It should be challenging, not painful. If your shoulder is on the floor, rest your head. Hold 30 seconds. Step 3. Uncurl and switch sides. Repeat as many times as feels good. Deadlift. Pain point, lower back. Here's how. Step 1. Holding a dumbbell in each hand, arms at your sides, stand up straight with your legs about hip width apart. Step 2. Keeping your chest lifted and your core braced, press your feet into the floor and slowly hinge at the hips to push your butt straight back. Imagine you're closing a door with your tush. Lower the weight as you hinge until it reaches about mid-shin or until you feel a gentle stretch in your glutes and hamstrings, whichever comes first. Step 3. Press your heels into the floor and squeeze your glutes as you return to starting position. Step 4, that's one rep. Do 10 reps. Captain Morgan. Pain point, glutes. Here's how. Step 1. Place a stability or roller ball against a wall. Stand next to it so one leg rests against the ball. Then bend that leg at the knee so you're standing on one leg. Step 2. Press your knee against the ball to engage your glutes and keep it steady. Then slowly hinge at your hips as you lower yourself into a partial squat, maintaining tension against the ball. Keep your chest proud and your core braced as you move. Step 3. Press your standing foot into the ground for stability as you return to starting position. Step 4. That's one rep. Do 10, then switch sides and do 10 more while standing on the opposite leg. Single leg wall sits. Pain point, knees. Here's how. Step 1. Stand with your back flat against a wall. Step 2. Gently bend your knees and slide down until your knees are at about a 90 degree angle to the floor. Your hamstrings should be near perpendicular to the ground. Step 3. Keeping your abs engaged, extend one leg and hold as long as you can, up to 10 seconds, then return to start. Repeat on the other side. Step 4. Alternate legs holding for a total of 60 seconds. Neck reset. Staying in one position for too long, like when you sleep at a wonky angle, builds tension that can trigger pain, says Feta Chan. These moves take the neck through its full range of motion to promote mobility and strength. Note, do each of them 10 times in a continuous movement. Lie on a bed. Arms crossed over your chest with your head and neck extending off the mattress.
In one slow motion, bring your head forward and your chin toward your chest. Without pausing, tilt your head back so your chin points up. Lie on your side on a bed with your head and neck extending off it. Cross your arms so one hand is on the opposite shoulder, one on the bed. With shoulders still, slowly bend your neck to bring your ear toward your top shoulder, then down toward the other. Turn on your other side. Repeat. Stay in that position. Shoulders still, gently twist your neck to look at the ceiling, then the floor. Switch sides and repeat. You've been listening to the May 2026 issue of Prevention Magazine. I'm Annie Wu.

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2: Next is a brief poetry moment. The poem is by Rudyard Kipling, born 1865 and died 1936. The title is Recessional. God of our fathers, known of old, Lord of our far-flung battle line, beneath whose awful hand we hold dominion over palm and pine. Lord God of hosts, be with us yet, lest we forget, lest we forget. Lord God of hosts, be with us yet, lest we forget, lest we forget.
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1: 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This is Susan, today reading the Plain Dealer for Wednesday, September 23rd. State legislation. Ohio lawmakers could return early to suspend state's gas tax. Vivek Ramaswamy's proposal could bring lawmakers back to Columbus and into the governor's race just weeks before Election Day, by Jeremy Pelzer. From Columbus, Ohio lawmakers could unexpectedly return to Columbus next week to suspend the state's gas tax for 90 days under a plan unveiled Monday by Republican gubernatorial nominee Vivek Ramaswamy and top GOP legislative leaders. The proposal, unveiled shortly after a similar, less defined proposal by Democratic rival Amy Acton, would be an unusual move by state lawmakers to intervene in a competitive race for governor with Election Day just weeks away. Ramaswamy's running mate is Senate President Rob McCauley, who has power to control the Senate's agenda and would play a key role in steering such a proposal through the General Assembly. Gas prices in Ohio averaged about $4.52 a gallon statewide as of Monday, according to AAA, a price that includes Ohio's tax of 38.5 cents per gallon. Diesel, which carries a 47 cent state tax, averaged a record $6.77 per gallon. Average gasoline prices are up roughly 43 cents from a month ago and $1.48 from a year ago, while diesel prices have jumped about $1.12 in the past month and $3.07 over the past year, according to AAA. The increases have been driven by ongoing overseas conflicts and regional refinery problems, according to WCMH-TV. Ramaswamy, a Columbus-area Republican, said in a release Monday evening that he is working with Ohio's legislative leaders to put the 90-day suspension into law by no later than next week. House Speaker Matt Huffman and McCauley, in the same release, endorsed the proposal and vowed to enact it immediately. This is a preview of how a Ramaswamy administration will operate: bold, decisive leadership with strong action to make Ohio's lives more affordable, said McCauley, a Napoleon Republican and Ramaswamy's running mate, in a statement. But despite those promises of quick action, it wasn't confirmed as of Monday night that state lawmakers, who currently aren't set to reconvene until the week after the November 3rd general election, will return before then. Asked Monday night about the possibility of the Senate reconvening early, a spokesman for the Ohio Senate Republicans referred comment to Ramaswamy's campaign. An Ohio House GOP spokeswoman didn't immediately respond to a request for comment. It also remains to be seen whether outgoing Governor Mike DeWine, a Greene County Republican, would sign a gas tax suspension into law. DeWine has endorsed Ramaswamy, but he also successfully pushed for gas tax increase shortly after taking office in 2019, and he's repeatedly warned since then that Ohio will need to find additional ways to raise money for transportation projects as construction costs rise and vehicles become more fuel efficient. Ramaswamy, in his release, vowed that if he's elected governor and the legislature does not act before the current session ends in December, he would push lawmakers to pass his proposed gas tax suspension when he takes office in January, by calling a special session of the legislature if needed. Earlier on Monday, Acton issued a release calling for an emergency gas tax holiday in Ohio, saying state residents are facing an affordability crisis. We can offer Ohioans some temporary relief without compromising on investing in our infrastructure, the former state health director from suburban Columbus said in a statement. An Acton campaign spokeswoman didn't respond to an email Monday asking how long Acton wanted the holiday to last, nor how she would seek to make up for the lost state tax revenue. Ramaswamy's 90-day motor fuel tax suspension would reduce revenue by an estimated $640 million or so, based on overall tax revenues from last fiscal year. To fill that financial hole, Ramaswamy proposed tapping into ODOT's cash reserves first, then the state's general revenue fund, then the state's $3.7 billion rainy day fund if necessary. Ramaswamy said any money taken from ODOT's cash reserves or the rainy day fund would be repaid through his plan to win federal permission to keep a larger share of Ohio's Medicaid fraud recoveries. In total, Ohio collected nearly $2.6 billion in motor fuel taxes in fiscal year 2025, according to the nonpartisan Legislative Service Commission. Of that, a little more than half went to the Ohio Department of Transportation highway projects. Another 38% or so supported local government transportation projects, and the remainder was used to pay off highway debt and for other state programs. Cuyahoga County November election. See how levies could affect your tax bill. Cuyahoga County offers two online tools to help homeowners estimate the impact of November ballot levies on their property taxes, by Caitlin Durbin. Cuyahoga County lawmakers facing a ballot filled with tax questions this November can use a pair of county calculators to estimate how much proposed levies and other property tax changes could affect their annual tax bills. The tools, available through the Cuyahoga County Fiscal Office, allow residents to estimate their current property taxes and gauge the potential impact of levies on the November 3rd ballot before they head to the polls. The election includes a mix of countywide and local tax issues, including a proposed Board of Developmental Disabilities levy increase, a county Health and Human Services levy renewal and increase, school levies in some communities, and other measures that could increase property taxes for some homeowners. One tool, the county's property tax estimator, asks users to select their taxing district and enter their home's estimated market value to generate a property tax estimate. County officials note that the estimate assumes the homeowner qualifies for Ohio's owner occupancy tax credit. Residents who are not eligible for that credit could see higher tax bills than the calculator projects. The county also cautions that actual tax bills may be higher or lower than the estimate because of factors including special assessments imposed by local governments or school districts, delinquency charges, and future changes in property valuations. A second tool, the county's tax levy estimator, is designed specifically to show the potential impact of ballot issues. Users select a November 3, 2026 election and enter their property's current market value. The calculator then displays 15 potential tax increases on a property's tax bill. Not every issue shown applies to every homeowner. Many are limited to specific cities, villages, or school districts, so users will need to know where their property is located. Two countywide measures, however, would affect all taxpayers in the county if approved. The county notes that those estimates also may not reflect factors such as special assessments, homestead credits, or future valuation changes. For homeowners looking for a real-world example, a Cleveland.com and Plain Dealer analysis found the median selling price of suburban single-family homes and condominiums during the first 6 months of 2026 was $236,400. Using that value, the county's levy estimator shows the proposed Board of Developmental Disabilities levy would increase annual property taxes by an estimated $186.17. The county's existing Health and Human Services levy currently costs that homeowner an estimated $255.55 annually, while the proposed increase would add another $206.85, according to the calculator. The November ballot arrives as the county prepares for its next scheduled property value update in 2027. Under current law, counties must update property values every 3 years based on market conditions and conduct full reappraisals every 6 years. Cuyahoga County completed its most recent sexennial reappraisal in 2024 when residential property values increased an average of 32%. County officials are already collecting updated property information for the 2027 triennial update. Vehicles equipped with cameras and LIDAR technology are currently photographing neighborhoods throughout the county as part of an effort to update property records and improve appraisal accuracy. The images themselves will not automatically increase a home's value, county officials have said. However, the 2027 update will rely heavily on recent sales data and housing market trends to determine values. As a result, homeowners could eventually see changes in their tax bills tied to future valuation increases or decreases, regardless of the outcome of November's levy questions. John Carroll University is number one among Midwest regional universities. Case Western Reserve and Ohio State are tied at number 44 among national universities. and Ohio University claimed the top spot in a major regional category, while two institutions tied as the state's highest-ranked national universities in the latest U.S. News & World Report Best Colleges rankings. University Heights-based John Carroll University ranked number one among regional universities in the Midwest in the 2027 edition of the rankings, leading a group of five Ohio schools that placed among the top 25 in that category. Among national universities, Case Western Reserve University and Ohio State University tied as Ohio's highest-ranked institutions at number 44. They were the only Ohio universities to place in the top 100 nationally. Nationally, the Massachusetts Institute of Technology moved into the number one position, ending Princeton University's long run atop the rankings. U.S. News also updated its methodology for this year's rankings, including the introduction of new earnings by major measures. Among Ohio's national universities, Case Western Reserve and Ohio State led the way, followed by the University of Dayton, tied at 121, Miami University tied for number 133, and the University of Cincinnati tied for number 179. In the regional universities Midwest category, John Carroll was followed by Ohio Northern University tied for number 3, Baldwin-Wallace University tied for number 12, Otterbein College tied for number 20, and Cedarville University tied for number 23. Among Ohio's national liberal arts colleges, Denison University ranked highest nationally in a tie at number 31. Kenyon College was tied for number 41, followed by Oberlin College at number 59, the College of Worcester tied for 91, and Ohio Wesleyan University tied for number 116. Ohio schools also appeared in the regional colleges Midwest rankings. Marietta College ranked number 16, followed by Hiram College at number 19, Wilmington College at number 39, Bluffton University at number 42, and Mercy College of Ohio at number 48. The annual U.S. News rankings evaluate colleges and universities using a variety of measures, including graduation and retention rates, student outcomes, faculty resources, and other indicators. This year's rankings incorporated additional data aimed at measuring graduates' earnings outcomes by academic major. Grandmother sentenced in heartbreaking case of teen stabbed during RTA fight. Geraldine Johnson will spend 2 years in prison, by Lucas DePriel. A Cleveland grandmother is headed to prison after she said she had no choice but to stab a teen at an RTA station late last year. On Tuesday, Cuyahoga County Judge William Vaudry sentenced Geraldine Johnson, 56, to 2 years in prison for fatally stabbing Jameer Peek, 17, last December. The family of Peek, who died after Johnson stabbed him in the chest, have called him a hero and said Peek was breaking up a fight right before he died. An August event honoring Peek's memory was scheduled to have comments from East Cleveland's mayor, police chief, and Ohio Senator Jerry Serino, a Republican from Kirtland. During the sentencing, Johnson's attorney, Sheila Downs, gave a significantly different version of the events of December 11, 2025, than had been previously publicized. "There has been a narrative out there about this case that is demonstrably untrue," Downs said. Johnson cited the story, which was supported by surveillance footage and went almost completely uncontested by prosecutors, painted a different picture. On December 7th, Johnson's 15-year-old daughter and another girl got into a fight at North Shore High School, Downs said. 4 days later, students at the school made plans for a rematch, this time at the nearby RTA station on Superior Avenue. Johnson picked up her daughter from the school and went to the Dunkin' Donuts, which is right next to the RTA station. Downs said a group of students discovered Johnson's daughter was there and convinced the daughter to go to the RTA station for a fist fight. Johnson followed along with her adult daughter and 13-year-old granddaughter, Downs said. Once Johnson arrived at the RTA station, surveillance video shows her on several occasions standing in the middle of more than a dozen students with their hands outstretched. Downs said Johnson tried to break up the disagreement 14 times before her daughter threw the first punch. Despite Johnson's efforts, Downs said, he continued to instigate the situation, and his friends even had to hold him back several times. A brawl erupted, and both Johnson's 15-year-old daughter and her 13-year-old granddaughter were taken to the ground and pummeled, video shows. He kicked the 15-year-old in the head and was preparing to curb stomp her when Johnson stabbed him, Downs said. The video does not show a young man heroically jumping in an altercation to try and save his friend, Downs said. It shows a 17-year-old boy attacking a 15-year-old girl. and it shows him dying in the act of trying to stomp on that girl's head. After realizing Johnson had a knife, the participants fled. One of them pulled out a gun and pointed it at Johnson, surveillance video shows. A week after the incident, a Cuyahoga County grand jury indicted Johnson on charges of murder, felonious assault, and aggravated riot. In August, Johnson pleaded guilty to involuntary manslaughter and rioting. Downs, when speaking to a reporter after the sentencing, maintained her client had a strong self-defense argument. However, Johnson accepted the plea because she wasn't willing to risk spending the rest of her life in jail if she contested the murder charge and lost. Johnson, who refused to look toward the courtroom TV showing surveillance footage of the killing, issued a teary statement in which she apologized to Peek's family. Cuyahoga County Assistant Prosecutor Ben McNair questioned the degree to which Johnson tried to defuse the conflict, noting the surveillance cameras shown at sentencing did not have audio. Prosecutors agreed to a very substantial reduction in the charges because of Johnson's remorse and the substantial mitigating factors, McNair said. A lot of people made bad choices that day, McNair said. Aisha Peek, Jameer Peek's mother, spoke during the sentencing. There, she maintained that her son was a hero and said the only reason her son is gone is because of Johnson's involvement. Instead of Geraldine trying to break up everybody fighting, what she failed to do was remove her daughter from the situation, Aisha Peek said. That's what could have prevented this today. We all lose here, but she gets to go home to her children. Vaudrey called the case heartbreaking. She ought never to have found herself in that situation to begin with, Vaudrey said of Johnson during sentencing. But once she did, I believe she acted in a way that many of us would. Today in Ohio, State House might help Ohioans at the gas pump to help Ramaswamy. Read it for what it is, Ohio Republicans' sudden interest in a gas tax holiday is an election season admission of how much trouble they are in after years of giving billions to Ohio's wealthy at the expense of everyday Ohioans. Today in Ohio podcast host predicted Tuesday that voters would not be fooled by a proposal to put a few bucks in their pockets at the gas pump while ignoring years of rising bills under Republican statehouse policies. On Tuesday's episode, hosts Chris Quinn, Laura Johnston, and Lisa Garvin questioned both the timing and the substance of a proposed 90-day suspension of the state gasoline tax. The criticism centered on the gap between the modest savings for drivers and what they described as Republicans' failure to address the larger forces, squeezing family budgets. Johnson said Republicans were discussing returning early from their long break to pass the holiday, a proposal the host said Democrat Amy Acton had advanced before Republican gubernatorial candidate Vivek Ramaswamy stole it. Yeah, desperate times, desperate measures, Johnson said. For Quinn, the proposal invited a comparison with Donald Trump's promise of $5,000 payments, which the host had criticized in an earlier discussion. This offer, Quinn said, amounted to bribery on the cheap. The phrase was his characterization of the political appeal, and the discussion quickly turned to how little an individual motorist might gain and how much revenue the state would give up. Johnston put the gasoline tax at 38.5 cents per gallon. For somebody buying 15 gallons a week, that would mean less than $6 in weekly savings if the entire reduction reached the driver. This is not going to make a big dent in your budget crunch, she said. Garvin raised the other side of the calculation. The 90-day suspension would cost an estimated $640 million in revenue, she said, citing the news report the hosts were discussing. Gavin said Ramaswamy had suggested tapping Ohio Department of Transportation cash reserves and potentially the state's general fund or rainy day fund to make up the loss. Johnston objected to treating those accounts as painless sources of replacement money. The gas tax pays for work Ohioans need, she said. This pays for our roads. This is how we have highways that don't fall apart. Quinn argued that even with the tax removed, motorists would still face high prices. A holiday would not undo the pressures driving those prices, he said, and Republicans had not shown comparable urgency about other household expenses. That brought the conversation to data centers. Quinn contrasted the possible early return for a gasoline tax vote with lawmakers' departure for the summer without passing data center regulations. He accused Republicans of being too responsive to technology and energy companies while failing to protect consumers. Johnston broadened that criticism to lawmakers' handling of taxes on data centers and sports betting companies. In her view, the relief measures Republicans were willing to pursue too often moved the financial burden to another part of government rather than resolving it. She made the same argument about property tax relief. Taking money away from local government, she said, did not by itself solve the underlying problem. For the hosts, these choices make the gas tax proposal harder to accept as a serious response to affordability. Johnston pointed to groceries and energy bills as other major pressures, blaming Republican policies, including Trump's tariffs, for contributing to families' difficulties. She also questioned whether a quick legislative return would reflect careful policymaking or obedience to the party's candidate for governor. With Ramaswamy pushing the idea and his running mate leading the Senate, she suggested lawmakers would face pressure to fall in line. Quinn was not convinced that the holiday would pass. Some legislators, he said, might see the proposal as politically damaging and decide they did not want it attached to their own campaigns. His larger objection was to the timing. Lawmakers were suddenly discussing emergency action after leaving other consumer concerns unresolved, and he said their counterparts in U.S. Congress were to blame for the gas price hoax, and they did nothing to stop what he called Trump's illegal war in Iran. Johnston's criticism was that speed alone would not make the proposal a solution. It's not addressing the problem, she said. It's just saluting the Republican master. Healthcare. Trump officials cut 760,000 enrollees from Obamacare. Vance's anti-fraud task force concluded that the people were wrongly signed up by Dan Diamond. Vice President J.D. Vance and administration officials on Tuesday announced that they're removing about 760,000 enrollees from Affordable Care Act coverage, saying that they were fraudulently enrolled in the program, government health program. Speaking at a White House press briefing, Vance said that officials would perform additional verification on about 419,000 people that they suspected to be fraudulently enrolled too. The administration also is suspending some brokers found to have wrongly signed up enrollees for ACA coverage. Officials said that the moves would collectively save $2.2 billion in federal spending. The White House Anti-Fraud Task Force, which is led by Vance, is working with the Department of Health and Human Services and the Centers for Medicare and Medicaid Services on the crackdown. This is what the fraud task force is all about, Vance said, flanked by CMS Administrator Mahatma Oz and other senior officials. Saving the American taxpayers' money, and on the other hand, ensuring these programs are very important, are protected from waste and fraud. Oz said that the fraudulent enrollees were identified based on their lack of health care use and other factors, and that officials concluded many were fictitious. He also announced a six-month moratorium on allowing new insurance brokers to sell ACA plans. About 19 million people are enrolled in health plans offered through the ACA's exchanges, HHS officials said in June. Enrollment in the program, which shot up under President Joe Biden, has shrunk by more than 1 million people since President Donald Trump took office and is expected to fall by millions more this year. Vance and the Anti-Fraud Task Force have targeted health care programs in their push to trim federal spending by billions of dollars. Vance and Trump have long criticized the ACA, a sweeping health care law established by then-President Barack Obama and Democrats in 2010. The law's expansion of health coverage is credited with driving the nation's uninsured rate to historic lows, and past GOP efforts to target the program helped Democrats win back the seats in Congress. Democrats and some health policy experts have argued that Trump's policies, including ending pandemic-era subsidies that widely lowered the cost of ACA coverage, have forced people off the program and put them at risk of losing access to care. Jason Levitas, who was a senior Treasury Department official in the Obama administration, during which he helped craft and implement ACA policies, credited Trump officials for taking steps to confront fraud in the program. But he criticized Tuesday's announcement as chaotic and questioned whether some people would wrongly lose coverage as a result of the sweeping crackdown. Throwing 750,000 people into this bucket of your coverage is canceled, and then having to figure it out later is a big concern, said Levitas, who is now a senior fellow at the Urban Institute. He said the administration could have adopted a more structured approach, such as taking lessons from states that run their own ACA insurance exchanges and have reported less fraud in their programs. Some also called Vance's announcement a distraction ahead of the midterm elections, comparing the administration's fraud crackdown to its efforts to cut spending on Medicaid and other health care initiatives. Families need coverage they can afford and count on when they get sick, said Brad Woodhouse of Protect Our Care, a liberal-leaning advocacy group. Vance's task force won't accomplish that. Republicans contend that dwindling ACA enrollment is the result of necessary initiatives to cut waste and fraud after Democrats focused on growing the program but did too little to scrutinize who was signing up. Day and night got equal time Tuesday. Here's what to know about the fall equinox. The fall equinox fell Tuesday, when light and darkness split the day evenly. It marks the beginning of fall for the northern hemisphere and the beginning of spring in the southern hemisphere. On the equator, the sun was directly overhead at noon. Equinoxes are the only times when both the north and south poles are lit by sunshine at the same time. Equinoxes have been marked and celebrated.

depending on where you are on the planet. The Northern Hemisphere's fall equinox can land between September 21st and 24th, depending on the year. This year it was Tuesday at 8.05 p.m. Eastern Time. The solstices mark the times when the Earth is tipped most extremely either toward or away from the sun. Days and nights are at their most unequal. At the Northern Hemisphere summer solstice, the Earth's upper half is leaning toward the sun, creating the longest day and the shortest night of the year. The summer solstice falls between June 20th and 22nd. The opposite happens at the North Hemisphere's winter solstice. The Earth's upper half leans furthest away from the sun, leading to the shortest day and longest night of the year. The winter solstice falls between December 20th and 23rd. While astronomical seasons depend on how the Earth moves around the sun, meteorological seasons are defined by the weather. Meteorologists break down the year into three-month seasons based on annual temperature cycles. In sports, Guardians 3, Red Sox 2. Lo and behold, Guardians maintain lead in American League Central. Nathaniel Lowe's sacrifice fly scores Chase DeLauder for the winning run in the ninth by Paul Hoynes. From Boston, this did not look good Tuesday night at Fenway Park for the Guardians. Through seven innings, they had two players thrown out at the plate on contact plays. They stranded 12 runners and were 1-for-10 with runners in scoring position. Then Hunter Gaddis gave up a game-tying home run to start the eighth inning to pinch hitter Mickey Gasper. But the Guardians bounced back to beat Boston 3-2 in the ninth inning on that Nathaniel Lowe's sacrifice fly that scored Chase DeLauder. The Guardians, 82-75, maintained their one-game lead over second-place Chicago in the AL Central. The White Sox played the Royals on Tuesday night. The Guardians' magic number is down to 2 to clinch a playoff spot. That could happen tonight. Closer Cade Smith once again slammed the door in the ninth inning for his 40th save in 45 chances. Mickey Gasper's pinch-hit leadoff homer off Gaddis pulled the Red Sox into a 2-2 tie in the eighth inning. It was their first run since the second inning. Gaddis, who has allowed 6 homers in 58 and a third innings this season, worked his way through the rest of the inning without incident. The Guardians took a 2-0 lead in the second against rookie left-hander Peyton Toll. The inning offered more. Angel Martinez opened with a double past third base. Martinez temporarily lost sight of the ball and almost came to a stop after touching first. After seeing left fielder Roman Anthony fielding the ball, and with the urging of the first base coach Sandy Alomar, he continued to second. David Fry delivered Martinez with a single that skipped off the mound, took a sharp flight turn, and ended up in the right field for a single. Travis Bazzano kept the chains moving with a single to right, and Austin Hedges walked to load the bases with no one out. That changed in a hurry when Brian Mochio hit into the 6-4-3 double play. Fry scored for a 2-0 lead, but a potentially big inning fell to the wayside. Yes, Stephen Kwan walked to put runners on first and second, but Jose Ramirez ended the inning by hitting into a force play at second. Boston came back in its half of the second to make it 2-1 against lefty Parker Messick. Adley Rutschman started the inning with a double off Green Monster in left field. Martinez made a leaping try for the ball but came up empty, slamming into the base of the wall for his effort. Ground balls by Caleb Durbin and Andrew Monasterio scored Rutschman. The Guardians kept creating chances against Hull but couldn't increase their lead. DeLauder singled to start the third. Martinez moved him to third with a one-out single, but he was thrown out at the plate when he tried to score on Fry's bouncer to second. Austin Hedges reached on an error to start the fourth, but was stranded. Ditto for DeLauder, who started the fifth with a double. In the seventh, Joe Adell drew a one-out walk and went to third on Martinez's third hit of the night, a single to center. With runners on third and second, Martinez took second on the throw. Adell was thrown out at the plate as he tried to score on Fry's grounder to Durbin at third. It was the second time in the game the Guardians sent a runner on contact, only to have him thrown out at the plate. Messick, meanwhile, was keeping the Red Sox at bay. Nate Eaton singled to start the third, but was erased on a double play. Richman doubled and Monasterio walked with two out in the fourth, but Fry robbed Isaiah Kinner-Falefel of extra bases with a nice play to first to end the inning. Messick allowed one run on 5 hits in 5 innings. He struck out 5 and walked 1. He now has 191 strikeouts in his 31 strikes. It's the most strikeouts by a Cleveland rookie since Herb Score struck out 245 in 1945. In 2 starts against the Red Sox this year, Messick has allowed 2 runs in 10 innings. Up next, left-handed pitcher Faustin Griffin will take the mound for the Guardians
in Boston at 7:10.

0: p.m. Browns, forever in 2 minutes, how Browns dealt with weather delay. Players meditated, napped, and rewatched game film during a two-hour lightning delay before closing out the win, by Ashley Bastock. Browns fans watching from home were in the dark during the team's two-hour, 12-minute-long rain delay on Sunday during the Buccaneers on CBS switched over to rodeo coverage. But have no fear, players were as in the dark as you were during that critical moment of what ultimately became a 23-19 upset win. "You don't know nothing," linebacker Quincy Williams said. "You're just waiting on somebody to tell you. Then they hit you with the 40 more minutes. Then they hit you with 30 more minutes. Then they hit you with, we might be going out. Then it'd be like 20 more minutes. So it felt like forever." As the game hit the two-minute warning, the Bucs and quarterback Baker Mayfield were driving, facing second and fourth at the Cleveland 28. But that's when the officials got on the mic, saying it was the end of the third quarter. No, wait, the end of the fourth. Actually, the two-minute warning. But then finally announcing there had been a delay due to lightning in the area. Both teams went to the locker room and, like fans, waited, hoping play would soon resume. The first 30 minutes, you just lock in like, all right, edge rusher Jared Verse said. Everyone refueled and rehydrated, according to head coach Todd Monken. Much like they do throughout the entirety of their practices, Monken kept the vibes up with music and also with pep talks about the situation they were in, up 23-19 with their defense set to take the field. He said, "We are in the driver's seat. We're up by, they need a touchdown. We're in the driver's seat," Monken said. "And I told them there's no other group I'd rather have out there than our defense to close it out, because that's where we're at." At first, players thought it wouldn't be that long. Rookie safety Emmanuel McNeil Warren is from the Tampa area and chalked it up to a usual pop-up shower that tends to hit in the late afternoon at this time of year. But the puddles of water quickly pooled on the field. Mini waterfalls formed on the steps leading down from the concourse, carrying away forgotten water bottles and beer cans. And most importantly, lightning kept striking. As it became clear the delay would not be quick, it led to players getting creative. There was less uniformity with how they passed the time. Burst said after one update that the wait would be at least 45 more minutes. He had one thought, F that. "You just do whatever you've got to do," he continued. "Hey, some people got on their phones, listened to music. Me, I just kind of close my eyes, meditate for a little bit, and just get back to it." Safety Grant Delpit got more technical as they waited. "I just watched the whole game on the iPad and shoot, just talk to the guys, really. So yeah, it was a weird experience. Never really had that one before." Pro Bowl cornerback Denzel Ward went the Verse route. "I tried to take a little nap," he said. "I was in here just laying down. I wasn't doing too much, just waiting to hear once they said we could start warming up again and go out there and finish the game. So we weren't really doing too much, just trying to stay warm and get ready to go back out there and play." Defensive tackle Mason Graham went the music and stretching route. "Trying to keep myself warm," he said. "Didn't really know what was going to happen, so they just said they were going to give us updates every here and there. Sometimes it was 5 minutes, sometimes it was 30, but whenever they told us, we were ready to go." The visiting locker room at Raymond James Stadium is divided into two rooms, with the offense in one room and the defense in another. While the defensive guys were trying to find their zen by any means necessary, the offensive side spent more time collectively game planning for a less than ideal scenario, the Bucs potentially scoring a touchdown and taking the lead. "We did a lot of game planning, what we were going to do once we got the ball, if they were to score, if they kicked a field goal, or whatever the position of the field we would have been in," running back Sean Judkins said. So the defensive guys, they were more so really just calm. They knew what they had to go out there and do, be physical, make the quarterback want to run the ball, and get the ball out of his hands as well. So I think as far as their game plan, it ended up working out and just all being in this together. And then we all came together before we went out and just put on the show. When play resumed, the defense held up their end of the bargain for 6 plays. The final stand, including an incompletion from Mayfield on 2nd and 14, a 3-yard scramble in 3rd and 14 in which he was hunted down by Carsten Schwetzinger, and a final incompletion on 4th and 11. The offense was then able to take a knee, preserving the 23-19 win. The physical process to get there during the wait may not have been uniform for each individual player, but in the end, the thought process was the exact same. "I felt like it was an advantage for us, honestly," Delpit said. "They've got to go score, so they were driving the ball a little bit, so I was glad that we had that little delay, man." The two-hour wait for the two-minute finish ended up being worth it. Guardians make right choices at the right time. The Guardians are nearing the postseason thanks to their young players and deadline acquisitions. Guardians commentary by Paul Hoynes. Chris Antonetti talked about choices Sunday. All but one of those choices involved the acquisition of players just before or at the August 3rd trading deadline. The Guardians certainly weren't playing robust baseball at the time. They were 56-57 and 3 games behind the first-place White Sox in the American League Central. They did hold a 1-game lead over the Twins for the third wildcard spot, but had lost 8 of their previous 11 games. Antonetti, president of baseball operations for the Guardians, told reporters Sunday that there have been other seasons in which he felt the Guardians were competitive at the deadline, but he took no action. His reasons? The market price was too high and he didn't want to endanger the future of the ball club. This year, the price of doing business must have been more palatable. On August 1st, the Guardians acquired right-hander Craig Yoho and outfielder Blake Perkins from Milwaukee for catcher Bo Naylor and right-hander Cody Hewer. The Guardians sent Perkins to AAA, but Yoho, a rookie with 5 more years of control, has been in the big league pen since the trade. He's had his moments, good and bad, but he has been a great changeup, and manager Stephen Vogt has not been afraid to go to him. On August 3rd, the Guardians acquired outfielder Joe Adell from the Angels, first baseman designated hitter Nathaniel Lowe from the Reds, and left-hander Foster Griffin from the Nationals. It was a big day for a team hovering near break-even. As Antonetti said, an influx of outside talent has not always come the Guardians' way at the deadline. In 2023, the Guardians traded right-hander Aaron Civale and DH Josh Bell at the deadline. A couple of days earlier, they traded utility man Ahmed Rosario. When Civale and Bell were traded, the Guardians were 53-55, 2 games out of first place in the Central. Similar situations, but a different set of choices was made. This year, the choices the front office made have helped put the Guardians, 81-75, in first place in the AL Central. They entered Tuesday night's game against Boston with a 1-game lead over the White Sox, 80-76, with 6 games to play. Here's how those trades have helped. These are stats entering Tuesday night's game. Adell is hitting .247, 39 for 158 with 9 doubles, 6 homers, and 31 RBI since the trade. The Guardians sent catcher Jacob Cozart, their second-round pick in 2024, to the Angels. Overall, Adell is hitting .241, 140 for 581, with 25 doubles, 22 homers, and 93 RBI. The good thing is the Guardians control him through the 2027 season. The Guardians acquired Lowe for minor leaguers Juan Brito and Alejandro Rivera. Lowe, who has played good defense at first base, is hitting .229, 23 for 123, with 5 homers and 22 RBI since the trade. Overall, he's hitting .253, 94 for 371, with 22 doubles and 17 homers and 53 RBI on the year. In an interesting twist, the Guardians acquired Kyle Manzardo from Tampa Bay at the deadline in 2023 for Civale. He hit 27 homers last year and seemed to have a lock on first base this season. When the Guardians acquired Lowe, he replaced struggling Manzardo as their left-handed hitting first baseman DH. Manzardo was optioned to AAA Columbus, where he hit .283 with 5 homers, 35 RBI, and an .821 OPS. The AAA season ended Sunday, but Manzardo is expected to stay in Columbus with other members of the 40-man roster in case the Guardians need them. Lowe, unlike Adell, is a free agent at the end of the season. The Guardians relied on their starting pitching all year, but that did not stop them from adding Griffin at the deadline. Griffin cost them 4 prospects, outfielder Nick Mitchell, left-handers Will Dion and Josh Hartle, and right-hander Candias Vergez. Dion made his big league debut with Cleveland this year. Griffin is 3-2 with a 5.79 ERA and 8 starts for the Guards. Overall on the year, he's 15-5 with a 3.67 ERA and 30 starts. He's a free agent at the end of the year. Not included in the deadline trades was catcher Patrick Bailey. The Guardians made a surprise deal with the Giants on May 9th for the 2-time Gold Glove winner. His arrival made Naylor expendable, but it seemed like a head-scratcher at the time. One of the knocks on Naylor was that he didn't hit. Baylor arrived hitting .146, 12 for 82 from the Giants, but the switch hitter has proven to be a useful contributor to the offense. Defensively, he's paired with Austin Hedges to give the Guardians solid defense behind the plate and the ability to handle quality pitching staff. The Guardians sent left-hander Matt Tugboat Wilkinson and their competitive balance round A pick to the Giants for Bailey. Why did the front office act this season while turning its back on other seasons? It may have something to do with Antonetti saying in spring training that he could always pivot from the organization's plan to go with their young players this season by acquiring players from the outside the organization. In the end, it has been a combination of Antonetti's pivot and the strong play of young players such as Chase DeLauder, Travis Bazzano, Parker Messick, Angel Martinez, and others who have brought the Guardians to the doorstep of the postseason again. Was Sunday the start of a reinvention or a one-off? This week's 10 Takes digs into Deshaun Watson's performance on Sunday and what it means for the future. Brown's commentary by Dan Lobby. Could Deshaun Watson be on the verge of reinventing himself? Okay, it's a little too soon to say that. Watson played well on Sunday, his best game in nearly 3 years, and the Browns won an 8.5-point underdogs. But yes, we need to see more before making big declarations about Watson on the team he's quarterbacking. The new Browns history is littered with one-offs, after all. Coach Todd Monken said something interesting on Monday, though, that is at least worth entertaining. I see him as a young player, Monken said. I know people don't want to see it that way, and I haven't been here, but I see him as a still very young player that is going to continue to grow. Later, he said, you could see the difference from week one to week two, and I think we're just going to continue to grow together. There are a lot of things standing between Watson and growing together with Monken. He's 31 years old and has to prove he can hold up physically. His body has taken a beating going back to his Houston days. Most recently, he's undergone shoulder surgery and had his Achilles repaired twice. Mentally, he still has to withstand a fan base that will grow impatient with him quickly. His performance in Tampa might have bought him a friendlier reception on Sunday at Huntington Bank Field, but a few early misses could change the mood. Just for discussion's sake, what does a reinvention look like for Watson? What is the path forward for him to remain the starter beyond just a few more games? Let's get weird for the other 9 takes. What was different? On August 13th, Watson said, I'm different. I think ever since I've been here, early on bringing up Houston was cool, but I'm 30 now and I've had some injuries and things like that, so my game has definitely changed. He backed off the quote later, but it was an honest assessment of where his game is and how he has to change how he plays, given his age and injury history. It wasn't negative if you interpreted it a certain way. We saw some of that against Tampa. Watson had the second lowest intended air yards through Sunday's Week 2 games, behind only Atlanta's undrafted rookie Jack Strand, per the league's next-gen stats. His average depth of target, according to Pro Football Focus, is currently the lowest it has been in his career. It's a small sample size, and we'll note that Watson had the longest completed pass by air distance in Week 1, but it speaks to a slightly different approach for the player who was so adept at throwing on the Superman cape in Houston. What does it need to look like? There truly is a path forward with Watson, and Sunday's win in Tampa is about as informative as it gets. Watson was efficient. He distributed the ball. 4 players received 5 or more targets, and 9 players overall were targeted in the passing game. He found success at the line of scrimmage, most notably when he alerted Boston on a long catch-and-run touchdown. For Watson, it's all about being opportunistic. Take what's there. Use his legs when things break down. Win at the line. Hit the big play when it presents itself. It's not about being the player the Browns thought they were acquiring in 2022. Can the trade be salvaged? Part of this is embracing the reality that the ship has sailed on the trade and contract. The Browns will never recoup in Watson's performance what they gave up. Watson won't play to the level that will make the contract and dead cap they have pushed into the future more palatable. But what they might be able to get out of Watson, and it's a big leap after one quality start, is a quarterback who can keep the offense functional to allow the young players on offense to grow. Is there a path forward? Even though Monken called him a young player, it's hard to envision much of a future with Watson beyond this season. Could he play his way into a Sam Darnold-type deal? Darnold got that deal in part because he won in Minnesota. Watson likely won't win here. But it's too early to even think about 2 or 3 weeks from now with Watson, let alone 6 months. His job is to keep the seat warm. Shedeur Sanders is still more likely than not to get a shot. He can hold that off by winning and playing at a league average level or better. What does it mean for Shedeur Sanders? The Sanders situation is complicated. If the Browns truly believed he was a long-term answer, he'd be starting right now. There probably wouldn't have been a competition, considering he started 7 games last season. Every decision the Browns have made with Sanders has indicated they aren't sure if he's ready. That doesn't mean they don't think he has a chance, but it does mean they're willing to wait to find out. Let's wrap up 10 Tuesday takes with some quick hits from Sunday's game. The season is off to a good start for the Mason Graham Truthers. Graham has 2 sacks and is tied for the team lead in pressures with 4. Graham registered half a sack as a rookie, but he was in the backfield a lot. That pressure is starting to pay off for him. The Browns' inability to run the ball forced Monken to get creative. He replaced the run game with passes to Quinshon Judkins, who had 4 catches for 23 yards in the second half. The numbers might not be spectacular, but it gave Judkins room to operate on a couple occasions. The early returns on the draft class are strong. Left tackle Spencer Faino and right guard Austin Barber have played well. Boston has been dynamic. Emmanuel McNeil Warren is doing solid work on special teams. Casey Concepcion will get going soon. There will still be growing pains, but things are getting started the right way. One last thing on Baker Mayfield. Watching him play on Sunday was a prime example of the conundrum teams face when they have a choice between the quarterback abyss and a quarterback like Mayfield, who has proven you can win with him but places a ceiling on your team. On the one hand, you could be the team paying Mayfield $55 million per year. On the other hand, you could be spinning your wheels trying to find an answer, even as sufficient as Mayfield. If you don't have a top-level quarterback or a blue-chip draft pick, you find a guy who can run your offense, win enough games to keep you competitive, and hope like crazy to get hot in January. It's not a great feeling when it looks like it did on Sunday for Mayfield, but the alternative can feel much worse. Harry Pluto scribbles, Browns win. Todd Monken's heart, Deshaun Watson's poise. Scribbles in my notebook after the Browns beat Tampa Bay 23-19. When the game finally ended, I was happy for several reasons. One of them was Todd Monken, who now has his first victory as an NFL head coach. We'll see if Monken turns out to be good at his job, but at the very least, he's interesting. He also comes off as a guy with a huge heart. I love how he ran to the end zone to slap hands with Browns fans after the game was over. When the lightning delay hit, Tampa Bay had the ball in Cleveland's 25-yard line with 2 minutes left. Didn't you think Baker Mayfield would throw a touchdown pass to beat the Browns when play resumed? Isn't that a typical Browns story? Only it didn't happen. They stopped Mayfield in Tampa Bay. Monken said he told the players during the delay, "There is no group I'd rather have out there at the end than our group." He said stuff like that as if he really meant it. Monken also said he didn't care what it cost. He wanted everyone on the team to get a game ball. In his press conference, Monken said, "There's nothing like a locker room after a win. No drug, no alcohol, nothing." Monken also stuck with Deshaun Watson, who had his best game since injuring his shoulder in Baltimore in 2023. Monken was the offensive coordinator for the Ravens in that game. Watson was 24 for 30 passing on 238 yards and a pair of touchdowns. When it meant the most, Watson was 8 for 9 in the fourth quarter for 59 yards. He connected with backup tight end Blake Whitehart on a 17-yard pass, a nicely designed play by Monken, for what turned out to be the winning touchdown. Monken set up on offense playing to Watson's strength, a lot of short and medium passes. Watson found his rhythm and confidence. He ran the offense like a veteran. It was impressive. The Browns had 0 turnovers, 0 interceptions, 0 fumbles. That also was a big factor in the game, and Watson had a lot to do with that. Denzel Boston has a chance to be a big-time receiver. The rookie caught 5 passes for 95 yards, including a 55-yarder for a touchdown. He broke at least 2 tackles on that play. The Browns were flagged for 6 penalties covering 50 yards in the first half. It looked like the old Browns, including 3 pre-snap penalties, but in the second half, 0. That's right, 0 penalties. I know Monken and his staff have been working hard to clean up the mess with various rules in practice. It finally kicked in. I'm sure the Browns had some discussions with Mike Ruttenberg. The rookie defensive coordinator looked exactly like that in the Browns' 34-10 loss in Jacksonville. He abandoned the aggressive Jim Schwartz-type defense for passive zone coverage and little blitzing. In this game, the Browns used more man-to-man pass coverage and they blitzed more often. This looked more like the Browns of the Schwartz era. You could see Mayfield having some trouble dealing with the pressure. A few times in his press conference, Monken talked about the Browns putting on their big boy pants after the team's 34-10 loss to Jacksonville. In this game, the Browns did just that. You have been listening to the Cleveland Plain Dealer for Wednesday, September 23rd on CSCR. This is Susan signing out. Have a great day. Bye.
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3: This is Mike Musgrave. Today, I'll be reading some poetry from the book Where the Sidewalk Ends, written and illustrated by Shel Silverstein. Captain Hook. Captain Hook must remember not to scratch his toes. Captain Hat must watch out and never pick his nose. Captain Hook must be gentle when he shakes your hand. Captain Hook must be careful opening sardine cans and playing tag and pouring tea and turning pages of his book. Lots of folk I'm glad I ain't, but mostly Captain Hook. Tug-o'-war. I will not play at tug-o'-war. I'd rather play at hug-o'-war, where everyone hugs instead of tugs, where everyone giggles and rolls on the rug, where everyone kisses and everyone grins, and everyone cuddles and everyone wins. It's dark in here. I am writing these poems from inside a lion, and it's rather dark in here, so please excuse the handwriting, which may not be too clear. But this afternoon by the lion's cage, I'm afraid I got too near, and I'm writing these lines from inside a lion, and it's rather dark in here. Our Kestra. So you haven't got a drum, just beat your belly. So I haven't got a horn, I'll play my nose. So we haven't any cymbals, we'll just slap our hands together. And though there may be orchestras that sound a little better, with their fancy, shiny instruments that cost an awful lot, hey, we're making music twice as good by playing what we've got. Flag. One star is for Alaska. One star is for Nebraska. One star is North Dakota. One star is Minnesota. There are lots of other stars, but I forgot which ones they are. Colors. My skin is kind of sort of brownish, pinkish, yellowish, white. My eyes are grayish, bluish, green, but I'm told they look orange in the night. My hair is reddish, brownish, brown, but it's silver when it's wet. And all the colors I am inside have not been invented yet. A loser. Mama said I'd lose my head if it wasn't fastened on. Today I guess it wasn't, 'cause while playing with my cousin, it fell off and rolled away, and now it's gone. And I can't look for it, 'cause my eyes are in it, and I can't call to it, 'cause my mouth is on it. Couldn't hear me anyway, 'cause my ears are on it. Can't even think about it, 'cause my brain is in it. So I guess I'll sit down on this rock and rest for just a minute. This is Mike Musgrave signing off for today. I hope you enjoyed the poetry

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0: 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And at 11, listen to scary stories from the golden era of radio. 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The chapters air chronologically from week to week, so don't miss a single week. And on Sunday nights at 11 p.m., you can hear a rerun of Friday's episode airing of Sword of Shannara, in case you missed it. All these shows change ever so often, so be sure to stay tuned to these programming updates to find out when new stories are added. Thanks for listening. And now it's time for USA Today, here on the Cleveland Sight Center Network.

Greetings, everyone. This is Matt Riehl with Cleveland Sight Center Radio, and today I'm going to be reading from the September 23rd, 2026 issue of USA Today. Our first story, Trump approval rating sinks as Democrats lead by double digits. President Donald J. Trump's approval rating had been improving for more than a month. Now, that momentum is gone. A new Economist YouGov poll released September 22nd found Trump's approval rating fell 5 points in a single week, from 40% to 35%, wiping out 5 straight weeks of gains. The drop leaves him just 2 points above the lowest rating he's ever recorded in the survey and comes as Republicans enter the final stretch before November's midterm elections. The poll points to growing political headwinds for the president. Democrats hold a double-digit lead over Republicans on the generic congressional ballot, while majorities disapprove of Trump's handling of several key issues, including the military, immigration, foreign policy, and tariffs. Tariffs drew Trump's weakest marks, with just 32% approving of his performance on the issue. The Economist YouGov survey was conducted September 18th through September 21st among 1,402 registered voters and has a margin of error of plus or minus 3.4 percentage points. An unpopular Trump boosts the left. Trump's slipping approval numbers have placed Democrats in the driver's seat in the polls ahead of November's midterm elections. According to the latest poll among likely voters, Democrats have a 14-point advantage over the GOP in a generic congressional ballot. In the 2018 midterm elections, when Trump was in his first term, Democrats beat the GOP in generic congressional polling by 8.4%, according to Real Clear Politics polling. Democrats' strength in various polls could be an early sign of a potentially disastrous midterm election season for Republicans, who are seeking to maintain control of both the U.S. House of Representatives and the United States Senate. A historic week so far. Trump's week in the polls has not had the best of starts, as the president sank to the lowest approval rating of his political career in the Reuters Ipsos tracking poll released Monday, September 21st. According to the poll, only 32% of Americans approved of President Donald Trump's job performance, a 3% drop from the previous edition of the same poll. Trump's 32% approval rating on Monday set a new record low across both of his terms in office. Previously, Trump's floor had been 33%, which he had reached in December 2017 and held for 3 weeks in a row this August. What do polling averages show? While individual polls vary, major polling averages continue to place Trump in negative territory overall. The Real Clear Politics average, released on September 22nd, had Trump at 39.5% approve and 58.9% disapprove. The New York Times poll, also September 22nd, has President Trump at 37% approve and 60% disapprove, and Silver Bulletin, also September 22nd, has Trump at 38% approve and 59.5% disapprove. Moving on to our next story, Melania Trump rings opening bell at the New York Stock Exchange. First Lady Melania Trump rang the ceremonial opening bell at the New York Stock Exchange ahead of the launch of an initiative for women CEOs and top C-suite executives on September 23rd. Throughout the trading floor, large monitors displayed the name of the initiative with a tagline, Imperia, the women who determine the next decade of business. The exterior of the New York Stock Exchange building on Broad Street also displayed signs promoting Imperia. Melania Trump is also slated to deliver a keynote address at the New York Stock Exchange surrounded by high-powered women, including Lisa Su, CEO of Advanced Micro Devices. 2 days earlier, the chipmaker AMD crossed $1 trillion in market capitalization for the first time. Mark Beckman, an advisor to the First Lady, said, quote, "She understands the extraordinary influence women wield across global markets and the importance of women advancing one another through commerce, leadership, and opportunity. She intends to harness that collective strength, bringing together some of the world's most influential executives around a shared vision for economic empowerment," unquote, he said.
Moving on to the next article, fight over Trump-backed congressional map returns to the United States Supreme Court. Dateline, Washington. The Supreme Court is deciding once again whether Missouri must use a congressional map drawn at President Donald J. Trump's urging to give Republicans an additional seat in the upcoming midterms. The case made its third trip to the high court in recent weeks in an emergency appeal filed late September 22nd by opponents of the map. The group, People, Not Politicians, asked the court to block a lower court's ruling that the map go into effect. That ruling by a federal appeals court in Missouri was issued despite the fact that ballots are already being distributed under a different map that the Supreme Court has twice said should be used in November. Quote, a lower court cannot demand the same relief this court has stayed by cloaking it in a new order, unquote, the group told justices in its appeal. The Trump-backed map would turn a seat held by Democrats into one that Republicans are expected to win, helping Republicans hold on to their slim majority in the House. The legal battle stems from Trump pushing red states to rejigger maps midway through the normal redistricting cycle. The map, approved by the Missouri legislature last year, breaks up a Democratic-held district in Kansas City, giving Republicans an advantage in 7 out of the state's 8 U.S. congressional districts. The group, formed to oppose the new map, collected enough signatures to put the changes to a public vote through a ballot measure. But Missouri's Secretary of State, Republican Denny Hoskins, said the state's constitution doesn't allow ballot measures over congressional redistricting. He did not issue that decision until August 4th, the same day as the state's primary, preventing a legal challenge to the map before the primary. At the beginning of September, the Missouri Supreme Court said state law requires the map be approved by voters before it can be used. Supreme Court Justice Brett Kavanaugh, who handles emergency appeals from Missouri, rejected a request from state officials and the Republican Party for the high court to intervene. Hours later, a federal judge ruled for Republicans in a separate lawsuit, ordering the disputed map be used. The Supreme Court paused that order, but the St. Louis-based 8th U.S. Circuit Court of Appeals on September 21st issued a new order putting the map back into place. The appeals court said the disputed map must be used for the general election because it was used for the primary. Otherwise, the court wrote, quote, some Missouri voters will have more say than others on who represents them in Congress, unquote, which would violate the Constitution. 1 in 4 Missourians are in different districts than they were in the primary, so they did not have a say on the party nominees in their current district, the court said. And in districts where one party dominates, the winner of the primary is the overwhelming favorite to win in the general election. The court also said the disputed map could be restored at this late date without significant cost, confusion, or hardship. The group opposing the map said the appeals court order is, in fact, causing, quote, chaos on both sides of Election Day, confusion over how to conduct the election now, and uncertainty over the rules governing its results, unquote. People, Not Politicians, also argue that there is no constitutional right to cast votes in the same district for both the primary and the general election, quote, even when state law prohibits that result, unquote. Moving to the music section, this article is titled, New Taylor Swift Music is Coming, Patient Zero Single Announced. New Taylor Swift music is coming. The pop superstar has announced a new single called Patient Zero, set to drop on Friday, September 25th. Quote, I've been impatiently waiting to tell you that my brand new single, Patient Zero, will be out on September 25th. ! And it's available to pre-order now on my website for 24 hours, unquote, Taylor Swift revealed on Instagram. The announcement came after visitors to TaylorSwift.com earlier on September 22nd were met with a burgundy curtain covered in glittering letters and a countdown clock set to expire at 2 p.m. Eastern Time. Swift's team had also previously added a third page to the letter announcing she had bought back the master recordings of her first 6 albums.
Swifties quickly began theorizing on social media about the possibilities, ranging from new merchandise or a music video to the beginning of another era. When the countdown expired, the website was updated to reveal collector's edition CDs for Patient Zero available for pre-order. Three versions of the CD were available, a standard edition, an acoustic version, and a piano version. The CDs ship on or about October 13th. It wasn't immediately clear if Patient Zero is the start of a new era for Swift or is considered more of an add-on to her 12th studio album, The Life of a Showgirl, which debuted on October 2025. But she appears to have hinted at the single's release in her music video for The Life of a Showgirl track, Apolite. The video, released in February, featured a sign that read, quote, "Patient for the Encore," unquote. On Swift's website, listing for the Patient Zero CD featured the logo for her The Life of a Showgirl album, and her Instagram post announcing the song featured exactly 12 exclamation points, possibly underlining its connection to her 12th album. Swift's new song will drop 2 days before the MTV Video Music Awards, where she will receive the inaugural Artist Director honors. She enters the ceremony with 9 competitive nominations. Prior to the big reveal, there was another change hiding in plain sight that hinted at the title of Swift's new song. She updated her social media bio to read, quote, "And baby, that's show business for you," unquote. The 3 O's in the phrase were replaced by zeros. Staying in the music section, this article was titled Dolly Parton's Estate Seeks Restraining Order Against Singer's Nephew. Dolly Parton's estate requested a temporary restraining order against the late country singer's nephew, Brian Seaver, after he was fired from providing security for her properties, according to People and TMZ. She's Alive, LLC, the entity Parton designated to protect her legacy after her death, filed a lawsuit on September 22nd alleging Seaver threatened to smear his aunt's legacy and made violent threats against several employees, People reported, citing the filing. Since the Jolene singer died on August 25th, her longtime manager, Danny Nozel, and Pinnacle Bank have overseen the administration and operations of her trust. According to People, the estate was granted a temporary restraining order against Seaver. USA Today reached out to Brian Seaver through his security company and Nozel for comment. Quote, "Mr. Seaver began his campaign of threats, intimidation, and coercion a few weeks prior to Ms. Parton's passing," unquote, one filing states. People reported. Quote, "In writing, he vowed to destroy the entire brand and also told her entertainment attorney, 'I'm not an entertainment person, I'm a killer,'" unquote. Seaver received a termination notice on September 16th after more than 20 years serving as his aunt's head of security, a role he assumed from his late father, Larry Seaver, according to TMZ. The outlet published the termination letter, which notified him that all of Brian Seaver's securities, quote, "are formally dismissed and terminated," unquote, and stated that co-trustees will contact him regarding his interest as a trust beneficiary. What is Brian Seaver accused of? The filings allege that Brian Seaver, quote, "inflicted reputational and economic harm," unquote, on those entrusted to protect the Grammy-winning musician's brand, according to People. The outlet reported that Brian Seaver is accused of threatening to start a podcast intended to ruin Dolly Parton's brand partnerships unless he was paid. The filings also claimed Brian Seaver made, quote, "threats of real-world violence," unquote, toward the singer's staff, partners, and legal and business advisors, quote, "allegedly often invoking his background as a military contractor," unquote, according to People. One of the filings said those are the reasons for his termination. Quote, "As the entity entrusted by Ms. Parton to protect and promote her life's work for future generations, SAL must cultivate a safe work environment for employees, advisors, and partners, free from intimidation or hostility, particularly intimidation by an armed former security contractor," unquote, one of the filings states, according to People. Quote, "Without relief, defendant's calculated campaign will continue to inflict fear, to destabilize SAL's operations, and to cause further irreparable harm," unquote.
What has Brian Seaver said? In a statement to TMZ shared on September 21st, Brian Seaver said he and his team were, quote, dismayed by the unexpected and so far unexplained actions, unquote, taken by Nozell and Pinnacle Bank. Quote, we remain unshakably resolved to fulfill her final directive to protect her family, and we refuse to be intimidated by those whose actions we believe are being taken in bad faith and with the intent to profit from the life of someone who willingly gave so much, unquote, the statement reads. Brian Seaver announced his aunt's death in an August 25th video shared on social media, where he said he first followed Dolly Parton on the road when he was a kid in the early 1980s and got a taste of the doors she opened for her family. Quote, to reach the potential we didn't even know was possible, unquote. In the video, he said that Dolly Parton personally asked him to reveal her death. Quote, my family and I have shared a lifetime of beautiful memories with Dolly, but so have you. She has always been on your television, your record player, your CD, and on your phone playlist, becoming an extended part of your family, whether you liked it or not, unquote, Brian Seaver said in the video. Who is Brian Seaver? Brian Seaver is the son of Dolly's younger sister Cassie Parton and Larry Seaver. In addition to overseeing the 9-to-5 singer's security operations, Brian Seaver is the CEO of Squadron Augmented Protection Services, a Nashville-based company offering executive protection, estate security, business intelligence, canine services, and event security, according to his LinkedIn page. As Dolly Parton's head of security, Brian Seaver worked to protect his aunt, her residences, and her professional properties. His sister, Rebecca Seaver, serves as executive director of Dolly Parton's Nashville Museum. Moving to the health and wellness section, this article is titled, Gen Z is Ghosting People Over Dating Debt. How did we get here? For some Gen Z daters, romance ends where the receipt begins. A September 22nd study from Zelle found that 52% of Gen Z daters have ghosted, blocked, or unfollowed someone at least once to avoid paying them back after a date. As Gen Z, the cohort born between 1997 and 2012, struggles with financial anxiety in their dating lives, the process of paying for dates is becoming increasingly stressful. Many are struggling to settle up, with some daters reporting the experience has pushed them into debt and or made them resentful. Quote, if you're thinking about the person who was ghosted and maybe paid for the date, they may have only been able to pay for their half of the portion. That can really sour a person around what dating culture looks like, unquote, says Asia Evans, a licensed mental health counselor and financial therapist who is the author of Feel Good Finance. Anxiety is shaping Gen Z dating habits. Gen Z is saddled with student loans and entering a slowing U.S. labor market amidst a skyrocketing cost of living, and they are increasingly anxious about their financial situation, and it's carrying into their dating lives. The study, which surveyed 900 Gen Z respondents and 900 millennials, found that rising costs have affected 84% of active daters, many of whom are choosing less expensive or free activities or going on fewer dates. 20% of Gen Z respondents report going into debt to maintain a lifestyle with someone they're dating, and 19% have asked family or friends for a loan to take someone on a date. Quote, people don't realize that somebody might really be struggling financially. When you don't have the funds, sometimes people still want to enjoy those aspects of life, or going out for a coffee or whatnot, and maybe some nice conversation, unquote, Evans previously told USA Today. As costs rise and gender roles change, the expectation of who pays on a date has also become more unclear. The study found that 28% of participants expect the person who initiates a first date to pay, while 21% say that it depends on the circumstances. Half of respondents say they either wait until the check arrives to discuss payment or wait for their date to bring it up, suggesting that who pays can be an awkward topic to broach.
the process can carry emotional baggage. About 28% of Gen Z daters say they've reimbursed a date without being asked because they didn't want to feel indebted. Another 24% say they've avoided asking a date for payment because they felt awkward about it, while 25% say they felt resentful about paying but declined to say anything. While ghosting can feel like you're protecting yourself, Evans says open communication and being realistic about the budget is a better route to holding firm to your boundaries. Quote, "Don't go on dates if you feel like you can't afford them. If you can't potentially afford to split, if somebody is going to ask you to split, or you have that expectation that they are going to pay for it, name that before," unquote, Evans says. How to navigate financial anxiety before the date. Evans recommends her clients talk about the budget prior to the first date, regardless of who initiated it. That could mean suggesting restaurants or bars at a variety of price points or clarifying if both parties feel comfortable splitting or there's an expectation that one person is paying. Quote, "It could be the one person's like, hey, let's go there, but that might be outside of your budget, and you're like, oh, there are a few other options." So you don't even have to say it, but you can provide other options that may be a bit more cost-effective, unquote, Evans previously told USA Today. Evans says it's important to lead with honesty when it comes to conversations around the budget. Quote, "It's been so taboo that people are nervous to bring it up, and I totally understand, but I would rather people cut through the awkwardness that could happen when a check comes and not be staring at each other," unquote, Evans says. Going back to the music section, this article is titled "Conservative Freedom Fest with Kid Rock Canceled After Only 6 VIP Tickets Sold." Patriots Day Freedom Fest, a conservative festival, was canceled days before it was set to take place in northern Kentucky and include speakers like Kid Rock. The festival's organizer, lawyer, and political commentator, Eric Dieters, announced the cancellation of the free event on September 21st via Facebook Live, revealing that only 6 $1,000 VIP tickets had been purchased. Quote, "When I put together Patriots Day Freedom Fest, I put it together with the game plan and the idea that I could pay for it with VIP sales of $1,000 for these 100 people that I interact with on a regular basis," unquote, he said on Facebook Live. Dieters, who ran as a Republican for Kentucky's governor in 2023 and for the state's 4th congressional district in 2024, criticized the lack of VIP sales, adding, quote, "I want to tell you something. Rich people, as a whole, suck," unquote. Dieters confirmed that he has no plans to revive the festival, which debuted in 2022, saying, quote, "I am never, ever, ever, ever, ever doing this event again. Ever," unquote. This year's lineup was initially set to include speakers like Kid Rock, Dog the Bounty Hunter, Kentucky Republican congressional nominee Ed Gallrain, U.S. Congressman James Comer, and Fox News contributor Joe Concha. Previous lineups included speakers like Donald J. Trump Jr., Eric Trump, and Candace Owens. Eric Dieters denies low attendance was behind festival cancellation. Dieters pushed back on speculation that concerns about low attendance prompted the cancellation, sharing photos of large crowds from previous years. Quote, "These are the crowds we have had at the Freedom Fest. VIP tickets do not have to do jack with our crowd. People were stoked to see Kid Rock," unquote, he captioned on a September 22nd Facebook post. He also said wealthy people who decided not to buy VIP tickets did so for financial reasons, not because they don't support President Donald Trump. He also stressed that the lack of sales wasn't because of Kid Rock, adding the country rock musician is a good dude. Quote, "Those people that didn't buy VIP tickets

Donald J. Trump threatened to annihilate Iran and predicted the fall of Cuba in a United Nations address that focused on America's adversaries and largely spared its allies. After suggesting in the lead-up that he planned to chide America's closest partners, Trump spent much of his September 22nd speech to world leaders justifying the war in Iran and celebrating American dominance throughout the Western Hemisphere in places like Venezuela. At the United Nations, an international organization intended to give smaller countries an equal stage, Trump warned that the United States would not hesitate to flex its strength as a global superpower. Quote, "As president of the most extraordinary nation in history, I have no interest in leaving dangers to grow for another day. I do not believe in letting problems fester. So while others have talked, I have acted," unquote, Trump said. A surprise target of his speech was Cuba, whose delegation walked out as Trump offered withering criticism of the communist nation. The president only mentioned the NATO alliance in passing, saying a deal that he inked with Greenland and Denmark to expand America's military presence on the island strengthens the alliance, and he made no mention of an ongoing trade war with Canada. Trump's remarks were, quote, "notably more measured toward America's European allies while remaining unequivocal on Iran," unquote, said Gordon Sondland, who served as U.S. ambassador to the European Union in the first Trump administration. Trump threatens Iran, but leaves door open to deal. Trump threatened to annihilate Iran in his speech, even as he expressed hope that Washington and Tehran could reach a deal immediately after November's midterm elections. Quote, "I have a big decision to make. Will a deal be made with Iran that lets them rebuild and create a far greater country than it ever was before? Or do I annihilate the Islamic Republic and do it quickly?" Unquote, Trump pondered aloud. Most of the Iranian delegation left the General Assembly Hall before Trump began to speak. Members of his administration and Iranian officials later met on the sidelines of the United Nations General Assembly, the first known meeting between the two sides in months. U.S. Special Envoy Steve Witkoff and Jared Kushner met with Iranian Foreign Minister Abbas Araghchi for more than 3 hours, Trump told reporters. He described the encounter as, quote, "a very good meeting," unquote. Iranian state media reported that Araghchi accepted the U.S. invitation for a meeting to convey, quote, "Iran's firm positions," unquote, regarding its conditions for reopening the Strait of Hormuz. Israeli ambassador to the UN, Danny Danon, said in an interview with USA Today before Trump's speech that their mission in Iran is not over yet. Quote, "The international community must keep leverage on Iran in order to achieve the goals, which are making sure that they don't have a nuclear weapon, that they don't have the ballistic missile capable they had before the war started, and that they don't spend billions on proxies that destabilize the region," unquote, he said. The war on Iran, which has lasted for nearly 7 months, is deeply unpopular among the American public and has contributed to skyrocketing energy prices in the United States and in Europe. The national average price of a gallon of diesel is more than $6.50, according to the AAA Motor Club. Trump said during a meeting with Ukraine's president at the United Nations that he supports a moratorium on diesel exports. Quote, "We're examining whether it's feasible in terms of the overall refining capacity and whether a full or partial ban would work," unquote, Treasury Secretary Scott Bessent said. Zelensky asked Trump for help ending war before winter. Ukrainian President Volodymyr Zelensky asked Trump during the meeting for help ending the war before winter as Kyiv braces for its worst stretch yet. Russia is expected to step up attacks on Ukrainian energy infrastructure, causing blackouts and heating outages across the country, as residents face freezing temperatures. Ukraine is also running low on the air defense systems that it needs to shoot down Russian ballistic missiles. Trump praised Zelensky during their meeting, calling him a capable leader. Earlier, he predicted the war in Ukraine would end, quote, "more quickly than people understand," unquote. During the 2024 presidential campaign, Trump repeatedly pledged to stop the fighting in Ukraine within 24 hours of taking office, but the war has continued to drag on. Estonian Foreign Minister Margus Tishkana said in an interview with USA Today on September 21st that Russian President Vladimir Putin has

0: shown no indication that he is interested in a ceasefire, arguing that the White House's peace negotiations are allowing Putin to stall for time. Quote, Ukraine needs rapidly anti-ballistic capabilities. So if the United States has these capabilities, this is something that Ukraine desperately needs to protect and survive the winter, unquote, Tashkana said. U.S. stockpiles of certain critical munitions, such as Patriot air defense systems, are dangerously low as a result of the war in Iran. The shortages will have a direct impact on Ukraine's ability to defend itself. Trump said that he would talk with Zelensky about a licensing agreement that would allow Ukraine to produce air defense systems on its own. He denied in his morning address that the United States was facing any shortage, saying in his General Assembly speech, quote, the cowards and traitors would love to say the United States is low on munitions, but that's not true. We have more munitions than we could ever possibly even think of using, and we're building them at levels that we've never done before, unquote. He added, quote, top-of-the-line stuff, unquote. Trump backs down on Greenland, for now. An agreement with Denmark and Greenland on the eve of the United Nations that allows Trump to claim victory in the Arctic without taking over the autonomous territory may have contributed to Trump's more genteel approach to America's allies during his speech in New York. The security agreement gives the United States permanent access to bases and airspaces and bars non-NATO nations such as Russia and China from sending troops to the island. Quote, we're going to have a tremendous relationship, a secure relationship, and we look forward to it. This was long in the making, unquote, Trump said during a signing ceremony. He dodged questions after the event with Danish Prime Minister Mette Frederiksen and Greenland Prime Minister Jens Frederik Nielsen about why he was happy, considering that the deal does not give the United States control over the Danish territory. Earlier in the year, Trump threatened to take the nation by force, unsettling U.S. allies. Denmark is a founding member of the military alliance, like the United States. It has had an agreement with America since 1951 that allows the ally to establish defense areas on Greenland in coordination with NATO. The new agreement states that the United States will be allowed to modernize and expand Pituffik Space Base, its sole remaining base on the island, and establish additional defense areas in Narasuk and Metsvig in southern Greenland. European Commission Vice President Kaja Kallas told USA Today before the signing that while she had not seen the deal, quote, any agreement that increases the security in the Arctic is welcome, unquote. President Trump on Cuba. It's an absolutely failed state. With his desire to conquer Greenland satiated, Trump looked on September 22nd to two territories closer to home, Venezuela and Cuba. Quote, it was a war, but it's perhaps the biggest deal ever made, unquote, Trump said of the U.S. invasion of Venezuela and the subsequent seizure and sale of its oil. Quote, to the victor belong the spoils, unquote. Trump is expected to meet with Delcy Rodriguez, the U.S.-backed interim leader of Venezuela, before he departs New York. The closed-door pull-aside will be their first face-to-face encounter. Since the military operation, the Trump administration has implemented a maximum pressure campaign against nearby Cuba aimed at further straining the communist nation's economy. Washington has cut off Venezuelan oil shipments to Cuba, furthering the island's energy crisis and contributing to frequent blackouts. Quote, it's an absolutely failed state, and it will fall, unquote, Trump said of Cuba in his speech. The Cuban delegation at the United Nations protested Trump's remarks by walking out of the General Assembly hall. Speaking about Cuba later during a meeting with Latin American leaders, Trump said the country was, quote, not looking so good, unquote, and joked about airdropping Secretary of State Marco Rubio into Cuba. Rubio's parents were born in Cuba and immigrated to the United States before the revolution. Trump said at the Shield of America's event that there has been, quote, a big shift to the right, unquote, in countries in the Western Hemisphere since he returned to office and offered to help them bring down drug syndicates. Quote, you let us know, and we take them out. Or you take them out yourself. I like that a little better. But if you can't, we'll do it for you, unquote, Trump said to laughter. Moving to the weather section, this article is titled "The Polar Vortex is Returning. What's its role for winter?" The polar vortex is taking shape over the North Pole, and it is starting the season stronger than normal, based on the latest subseasonal forecast from the European Center for Medium-Range Weather Forecasts. That might sound like a recipe for a brutally cold winter. It isn't that simple, though. The latest models show the zonal winds surrounding the polar vortex strengthening through October, while NOAA is forecasting a very strong El Niño developing in the tropical Pacific, and the two atmospheric patterns could play a role in how the winter unfolds. The polar vortex is a large-scale circulation of cold air and strong winds that forms high in the atmosphere over the Arctic each winter. When it is strong and stable, it can help keep the coldest Arctic air bottled up near the pole. When it weakens or becomes disrupted, some of that cold air can move south into the United States and other parts of the Northern Hemisphere. This year's polar vortex is strengthening in the stratosphere as temperatures fall over the North Pole. Forecasters show it becoming stronger than normal in late September before trending closer to typical levels in October. The bigger question for winter is what happens after that. What is the polar vortex? The polar vortex is a large-scale circulation of cold air and strong winds that forms over the Arctic during the Northern Hemisphere's cold season, according to the National Oceanic and Atmospheric Administration. Most of the attention this time of year is on the stratospheric polar vortex, which forms high above the surface as the Arctic stratosphere cools. The circulation is strongest when the temperature difference between the cold polar region and warmer areas farther south become large. Think of the vortex as part of the atmosphere's system for containing Arctic air. When the circulation is strong and relatively stable, its winds can help keep cold air concentrated near the pole. But when the vortex becomes weaker, stretched, or displaced, the atmosphere can become more favorable for Arctic air to move farther south. The effects are not automatic. A disrupted polar vortex does not mean every part of the United States will turn colder, and a strong vortex does not mean the country will stay warm. Polar vortex is stronger than normal. Now, what does that mean for winter? The polar vortex is getting stronger over the Arctic as the Northern Hemisphere heads into the fall. For now, that's not necessarily bad news for the United States. A stronger, more stable polar vortex can help keep the Arctic's coldest air bottled up near the pole instead of allowing it to spill south. The bigger winter question is whether that changes later in the season. The stratospheric polar vortex is developing normally for this time of year and is currently somewhat stronger than average, according to recent atmospheric data. Long-range forecasts show the vortex could weaken later in the winter, particularly around January and February. That potential shift is what meteorologists will be watching. When the vortex is strong and stable, its winds help contain cold Arctic air, but when it weakens or becomes disruptive, Arctic air can have more opportunities to move into the mid-latitudes, including the United States. When Arctic air meets a moisture-rich storm system, the combination can produce snowstorms and blizzards. This year, El Niño can help supply that moisture by strengthening the southern jet stream and steering more Pacific moisture into the United States. Why is the polar vortex getting stronger now? A stronger-than-normal polar vortex in September is not a warning that winter will be unusually cold. In fact, a strong, stable vortex can help keep the coldest Arctic air farther north. The polar vortex naturally develops during the late summer and fall as sunlight decreases over the Arctic and the stratosphere begins to cool. As that happens, strong winds begin circulating around the polar region from west to east. These are called zonal winds, located about 10 to 30 miles above the North Pole, and they are one of the key measurements meteorologists use to track the strength and organization of the polar vortex. Recent observations show the 2026 through 2027 vortex strengthening as that seasonal cooling gets underway. NASA data analyzed in mid-September showed winds around 60 degrees north in the lower stratosphere running above their long-term average for the date. The return and strengthening of those west-to-east winds are part of the normal seasonal development of the vortex. The latest European Center for Mid-Range Weather forecast shows the same general trend. In the latest forecast, the average winds strengthen through the fall, reaching roughly 30 meters per second around December, before weakening later in the winter, where the forecast becomes more uncertain. By late January, the average falls to roughly 17 to 20 meters per second, and later in the winter it hovers around 10 to 15 meters per second. Some individual forecasts become much weaker and even dip below zero, which would indicate the winds reversing direction. A reversal of those winds can be associated with a sudden stratospheric warming, a major disruption of the polar vortex. For now, the important signal is that the vortex is strengthening as it normally does during the fall. The bigger question is whether it remains strong through winter or becomes significantly weaker or disruptive later in the season. Could the polar vortex weaken this winter? Yes. The latest ECMWF seasonal forecast shows the polar vortex potentially weakening as winter progresses, with the biggest change appearing in January and February. The model's average forecast has winds surrounding the vortex strengthening through December before weakening substantially in January. By late January, the average winds fall to roughly 17 to 20 meters per second and then generally remain around 10 to 15 meters per second through February. Some individual forecasts show an even greater weakening, with winds approaching or dropping below zero. That could signal a more significant disruption of the polar vortex, but the wide range of forecasts also shows how uncertain the winter outlook becomes. And even if the polar vortex is disruptive, that does not automatically mean Arctic air will reach the United States. The effects have to work their way through the atmosphere, and the resulting weather depends on whether the larger atmospheric patterns set up. What does a polar vortex collapse mean? A sudden stratospheric warming, or SSW for short, is one of the most significant ways the polar vortex can be disruptive. During an SSW, temperatures high in the stratosphere can rise by several tens of degrees in just a few days. The warming can weaken the vortex, displace it, or split it into separate pieces. The changes do not immediately reach the surface. Stratospheric disturbances can take days to weeks to propagate downward into the lower atmosphere. If the disturbance couples with tropospheric circulation, it can create a pattern that allows colder Arctic air to move farther south. But an SSW does not automatically produce a major snowstorm or prolonged cold wave in the United States. The eventual weather depends on the larger atmospheric pattern already in place. Now, how does El Niño fit into the polar vortex? This winter has another major atmospheric player, as previously mentioned, El Niño. NOAA's Climate Prediction Center said on September 10th that El Niño is strengthening, with a greater than 90% chance of a strong event during the northern hemispheric fall and winter of 2026 through 2027. NOAA also said there's a 75% chance that the October through December period will reach the threshold for a historic event based on records dating back to 1950. Strong El Niño events can alter the atmospheric circulation and influence the jet stream. Research and seasonal analyses also show that El Niño can affect the stratospheric circulation through changes in large-scale atmospheric waves. Severe Weather Europe's long-range analysis notes that the developing strong El Niño could help create a pattern favorable for a midwinter polar vortex disruption. Farmers' Almanac Winter Forecast by Region. The Southern Tier, wetter than normal, with frequent storms possible through California through Texas, the Gulf Coast, and into the Southeast. Some storms could bring sleet, freezing rain, or heavy wet snow when cold air moves in. The West, changeable conditions are expected, with the Pacific Northwest seeing a less predictable snow season. The Southern Rockies could see above-average mountain snowfall. Northern Plains, Upper Midwest, and the Great Lakes region. Temperatures are expected to average near normal, but quick cold snaps, snow squalls, blustery winds, and brief snowy periods are possible. Middle of the country. Expect frequent swings between thawing and freezing conditions, creating rapidly changing road and field conditions. Northeast. one of the most complicated winter patterns is expected, with coastal areas more likely to see rain or mixed precipitation, while inland locations could see rounds of heavy wet snow, especially in January and February. The Mid-Atlantic, a secondary storm track, could bring opportunities for rain, wintry mixes, and snow as storms move along the eastern seaboard. And with that, this concludes today's reading of the September 23rd, 2026 issue of USA Today. 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
0: 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It is a safe place to share ideas, thoughts, and feelings, as all information shared is confidential. The program gives clients the opportunity to meet and communicate with people who are dealing with similar challenges, fostering newfound hope. 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Again, that's Anthony Griffin at 216-658-4675. Staying Connected. The Staying Connected group is a monthly meeting held for 6 months for clients that have completed the Vision of Success program. Staying Connected gives clients additional opportunities to hear from speakers and receive ongoing support from their peers who are sharing similar experiences. 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
2: Next is the poetry moment. This poem, entitled Mending Wall, is by Robert Frost, who was born in 1874 in San Francisco and died in Boston in 1963. Mending Wall.

Something there is that doesn't love a wall, that sends the frozen groundswell under it, and spills the upper boulders in the sun, and makes gaps even two can pass abreast. The work of hunters is another thing. I have come after them and made repair where they have left not one stone on a stone. But they would have the rabbit out of hiding to please the yelping dogs. The gaps, I mean. No one has seen them made or heard them made. But at sprig mending time, we find them there. I let my neighbor know beyond the hill, and on a day we meet to walk the line and set the wall between us once again. We keep the wall between us as we go, to each the boulders that have fallen, to each, and some are loaves, and some so nearly balls we have to use a spell to make them balance. Stay where you are until our backs are turned. We wear our fingers rough with handling them. Oh, just another kind of outdoor game, one on a side. It comes to little more. Their word is we do not need the wall. He is all pine and I am apple orchard. My apple trees will never get across and eat the cones under his pines, I tell him. He only says, good fences make good neighbors. Spring is the mischief in me and I wonder if I could put a notion in his head. Why do they make good neighbors? Isn't it where there are cows, but here there are no cows? Before I build a wall, I'd ask to know what I was walling in or walling out, and to whom I was like to give offense. Something there is that doesn't love a wall, that wants it down. I could say elves to him, but it's not elves exactly, and I'd rather he said it for himself. I see him there bringing a stone grasped firmly by the top in each hand, like an old stone savage armed. He moves in darkness, as it seems to me, not of woods only, and the shade of trees. He will not go beyond his father's saying, and he likes having thought of it so well, he says again. Good fences make good neighbors. This is Ellen Mayer, looking forward to being with you again.

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0: 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It is designed to help individuals with low or no vision manage feelings of depression, anger, anxiety, and stress. It is a safe place to share ideas, thoughts, and feelings, as all information shared is confidential. The program gives clients the opportunity to meet and communicate with people who are dealing with similar challenges, fostering newfound hope. 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Again, that's Anthony Griffin at 216-658-4675. 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
3: 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Today's excerpt is titled,